0: 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Big tech sends stocks mostly lower.
1: Stocks wavered to a mixed close on Wall Street. The S&P 500 fell 0.1% Wednesday. The Dow added 0.4%. The NASDAQ Composite fell 0.4%. Among big tech stocks, Microsoft fell 2.3%. Oracle gave back 4.6%. Another drop in oil prices helped ease concerns about inflation. Brent crude fell 3.8%, bringing it closer to where it was before the war with Iran started. Treasury yields fell in the bond market. The yield on the 10-year Treasury dropped to 4.40%. Seth Sutel, New York.
0: A rural area of Northern California has experienced its strongest earthquake since 1940. But it caused only mild shaking with no immediate reports of major change. More details at srnnews.com. From Washington, I'm Keith Peters.
2: Hello, Bristol Bay. My name is Maggie Johnson. It's time to take a look at the weather forecast from the King Salmon, Dillingham, and Anchorage airports. From King Salmon, today it'll be on and off again rain showers in the afternoon. The high will be around 55. Winds will be south at 5 to 10 miles an hour. The chance of rain is 50%. Tonight will be cloudy. The low will be 44. Winds will be light and variable. Tomorrow there will be partly cloudy skies. The high will be 64. Winds will be west to southwest at 5 to 10 miles an hour. From the Dillingham Airport, today cloudy skies. The high will be 57. Winds will be south at 10 to 20 miles an hour. Tonight there will be cloudy skies. There will be a slight chance of a rain shower. The low will be 47. Winds will be south to southeast at 10 to 15 miles an hour. Tomorrow will be partly to mostly cloudy. The high will be 61, winds will be south to southwest at 10 to 15 miles an hour. From the Ted Stevens International Airport in Anchorage, today there will be a sunshine expected later on. The high will be 63, winds will be west to northwest at 5 to 10 miles an hour. Tonight there will be a few clouds. The low will be 49, winds will be south at 5 to 10 miles an hour. Tomorrow there will be a mix of clouds and sunshine. The high will be 67, winds will be west to southwest at 5 to 10 miles an hour. For today's tides, at the entrance of the Naknek River, at 7:15 p.m., it's a low tide at negative 1.0 feet. At 10:04 p.m., it's a high tide at 2.9 feet. At the entrance of the Agagic River, at 5:35 p.m., it's a low tide at negative 0.8 feet. At 12:01 a.m., it's a high tide at 16.2 feet. At Clark's Point, Nishkik Bay, at 6:19 p.m., it's a low tide at negative 0.3 feet. In the marine forecast, in the Bristol Bay waters for Area 761, Bristol Bay from Port Hyden to Cape Chichikov out to 15 nautical miles. Today there will be a southeast wind at 20 knots, seas will be at 1 foot with areas of dense fog. Tonight there will be a southeast wind at 20 knots, seas will be at 2 feet with areas of dense fog. Tomorrow there will be a southeast wind at 15 knots becoming northwest in the afternoon, seas will be at 1 foot with areas of dense fog. For Area 762, Bristol Bay from Cape Chichikov to Cape Pierce out to 15 nautical miles. Today there will be a south wind at 10 knots, seas will be at 1 foot with areas of dense fog. Tonight there will be a southeast wind at 10 knots, seas will be at 2 feet with areas of dense fog. Tomorrow there will be a southeast wind at 10 knots, seas will be at 1 foot with areas of dense fog. 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I'm Maggie Johnson, and that's your weather report from the KAKN, KKD, and KIGI radio studios in Naknek, now streaming at KAKN.org.

Hi, my name is Maggie, station manager here at KCAN. Thanks for joining us today. We're glad you're here. My prayer for you is the same of the Apostle Paul's to the church in Rome. May the God of hope fill you with all joy and peace in believing, so that by the power of the Holy Spirit, you may abound in hope.

heart overflows. 1 Peter 2:24 says he bore our sins in his own body right there on the cross. Because of what he endured, we can be free from the old guilt and shame and can finally live free and clean. It changed everything for me, and it will for you.

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It was about just enough faith to take the step. His footing was sure as long as he kept his eyes on Jesus. Let's do that today. Thanks for listening.

In Matthew 11, Jesus says, "Come to me, all who are weary and heavy laden, and I will give you rest. Take my yoke upon you and learn from me, for I am gentle and humble in heart, and you will find rest for your souls. For my yoke is easy and my burden is light." There are many times where we feel weary, where we feel tired. Many times we find ourselves carrying heavy burdens. Jesus invites us to come to him. He invites us to learn from him. Our situations may not get easier, but Jesus promises that we will find rest for our souls. When we start coming to Jesus and learning from him, we will find that his yoke is easy and his burden is light. As we learn about who Jesus is and spend time with him and in his word, we'll begin to find strength from him to continue to persevere through hard times. It's not easy. Jesus promises to be with us. No matter what you're walking through right now, God is with you, ready to strengthen and encourage you. Let's hold on to that thought as we head into this next song.

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1: With SRN News, I'm Keith Peters in Washington. There was a heated exchange at a Republican meeting with President Trump.
2: President Donald Trump berated Senate Republicans during a closed-door meeting on Capitol Hill for allowing a vote to block his war in Iran. Trump had particular words for the four Republican senators who voted with Democrats. Most Republicans stayed quiet during the meeting, but Senator Bill Cassidy of Louisiana, who lost re-election in his primary last month after Trump endorsed an opponent, stood up and defended his vote.
3: I'm voting for war powers until I get a briefing.
2: Adding,
3: but I, again, match his tone.
2: And says,
3: the American people need to know more than we are being told.
2: I'm Lisa Dwyer.
1: Democratic socialists won big time in New York after moderate Democrats fell to far-left candidates endorsed by the New York City mayor.
4: Socialists sweeping primary races in New York, knocking mainstream Democrats off the ballot. It was a very big night for New York City's Democrat socialist mayor, Zoran Mamdani, as all of the socialist candidates he endorsed won their primary races. This is a major shift to the far left, and liberal media now calling the New York City mayor a kingmaker. All of these winners, for example, want to abolish ICE.
1: Correspondent Laura Winters reporting. At one campaign event, chants of Free Palestine were heard. Some centrist Democrats warn that the left flank is too extreme on Israel and other issues, risking losses for the party in November. Back-to-back powerful earthquakes measuring 7.1 and 7.5 respectively have slammed Venezuela, collapsing buildings in the capital of Caracas. On Wall Street, the Dow by 182 points, the NASDAQ dropped 110. This is SRN News. A victory for parental rights in California, correspondent Michael Harrington reports.
5: A three-judge panel of the Ninth Circuit Court of Appeals has granted a preliminary injunction blocking a state law that bars public school employees from telling parents that their child is living as the opposite sex in class. The city of Huntington Beach is fighting the new law in court and has requested the injunction while the suit plays out. The judges ruled that, in their opinion, the California ban, quote, likely deprives the parents of their constitutional rights. Michael Harrington reporting.
1: The fight over abortion pills continues across the country. Louisiana sued the FDA last year over the agency's 2023 decision to remove an in-person dispensing requirement for abortion drugs. This summer, the Fifth Circuit Court of Appeals is expected to consider Louisiana's appeal of a district court's decision to deny the state a preliminary injunction against the FDA. This is SRN News. A Texas summer camp, the scene of a deadly natural disaster last year, has filed for bankruptcy. Correspondent Rich Thomason has more.
6: It's Chapter 11 reorganization for Camp Mystic, where catastrophic flooding over the July 4th holiday killed 25 girls and two teen counselors. Richard Eastland, owner of the all-girls Christian camp, also died in the flooding. In a court filing in Houston, the camp lists debt exceeding $10 million, assets ranging from $100,000 to $500,000. Families of the victims filed suit in November, saying the camp operators failed to take the necessary steps to protect the girls. Rich Thomason reporting.
1: For decades, Camp Mystic was a summer staple and an institution for generations of families who dropped off their girls at the sleepaway camp to ride horses, canoe, fish, and attend Bible studies. More details at SRNNews.com. From Washington, I'm Keith Peters.
0: Hello, Bristol Bay. My name is Maggie Johnson. It's time to take a look at the weather forecast from the King Salmon, Dillingham, and Anchorage airports. From King Salmon, tonight will be cloudy, the low will be 44, winds will be light and variable. Tomorrow there will be partly cloudy skies, the high will be 64, winds will be west to southwest at 5 to 10 miles an hour. From the Dillingham airport, tonight there will be cloudy skies, there will be a slight chance of a rain shower, the low will be 47, winds will be south to southeast at 10 to 15 miles an hour. Tomorrow will be partly to mostly cloudy, the high will be 61, winds will be south to southwest at 10 to 15 miles an hour. From the Ted Stevens International Airport in Anchorage, tonight there will be a few clouds, the low will be 49, winds will be south at 5 to 10 miles an hour. Tomorrow there'll be a mix of clouds and sunshine. The high will be 67. Winds will be west to southwest at 5 to 10 miles an hour. For today's tides, at the entrance of the Naknek River, at 7:15 p.m. it's a low tide at negative 1.0 feet. At 10:04 p.m. it's a high tide at 2.9 feet. At the entrance of the Agagic River, at 5:35 p.m. it's a low tide at negative 0.8 feet. At 12:01 a.m. it's a high tide at 16.2 feet. At Clark's Point, Nishkik Bay, at 6:19 p.m. it's a low tide at negative 0.3 feet. In the marine forecast, in the Bristol Bay waters for Area 761, Bristol Bay from Port Hyde into Cape Chichikov out to 15 nautical miles. Tonight there will be a southeast wind at 20 knots. Seas will be at 2 feet with areas of dense fog. Tomorrow there will be a southeast wind at 15 knots becoming northwest in the afternoon. Seas will be at 1 foot with areas of dense fog. For Area 762, Bristol Bay from Cape Chichikov to Cape Pierce out to 15 nautical miles. Tonight there will be a southeast wind at 10 knots. Seas will be at 2 feet with areas of dense fog. Tomorrow there will be a southeast wind at 10 knots. Seas will be at 1 foot with areas of dense fog. In King Salmon, the average high temperature for today, June 24th, is 64 degrees, and the record high is 83. The average low is 47, and the record low is 33. Today's sunrise was at 5:18 this morning, and sunset will be at 11:42 tonight. That gives us a total of 18 hours, 23 minutes of daylight for today. Tomorrow will be 34 seconds shorter. Thank you for listening to the voice of Bristol Bay. I'm Maggie Johnson, and that's your weather report from the KACAN, KKD, and KIGI radio studios in Naknek, now streaming at KACAN.org.

0: 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NEA requires a 24-hour notice prior to hauling. All boats must be on a trailer. 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The City of Dillingham is hiring for the following roles: Police Officer, Resident and Lateral Rotational Roles, Corrections Officer, Fleet Mechanic, Water/Wastewater Operator, Animal Control Specialist, Heavy Equipment Operator, Landfill Supervisor, Assistant Librarian, Librarian Assistant, Library Aide/Clerk, Senior Center Driver, and Assistant Harbor Master. 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

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Romans 15:13 says, may the God of hope fill you with joy and peace. Let's head into the next song.

Worship reminds us that it's not about us. It's about lifting our hearts to God and praising Him for all that He's done. Let's continue that here on KCAN.

0: Hello, everyone. You're listening to Family Talk, a radio broadcasting ministry of the James Dobson Family Institute. I'm Dr. James Dobson, and thank you for joining us for this program.
1: Well, welcome to Family Talk with psychologist and best-selling author Dr. James Dobson. I'm Roger Marsh, and if you've ever wrestled with the question of why God hasn't brought the right person into your life yet, well, today's program is just for you. Our guest today is Cheryl Martin, a Houston native who earned her master's degree in broadcast journalism from Northwestern University. She went on to work as a news anchor, reporter, and producer at the BET Network and NBC and ABC affiliates in Washington, D.C. That was before leaving broadcasting altogether to become an author, national speaker, and founder of the nonprofit organization called Excellent Living. Cheryl has something refreshing to say to single women who are tired of waiting, wondering, and worrying. And that message is this: your desire for marriage is God-given, and it's good, but it doesn't have to define you just right now. In a message delivered at a women's conference, she lays out 5 practical principles for living as what she calls a first-class single, a woman who is whole, purposeful, and fully trusting in God's timing. Now, the message you're about to hear does touch on a couple of topics that are not suitable for younger children, so listener discretion is definitely advised. Now let's get into this dynamic presentation, Encouragement for the Single Life, with our guest, Cheryl Martin, on today's edition of Dr. James Dobson's Family Talk.
2: How many single women are in the audience this afternoon? Single. Never been married, divorced, or widowed. If the truth were told, you're single not by choice, but by circumstances. You're waiting for Mr. Right. You thought you had found him, but he didn't get the memo. Nothing wrong with this desire to be married. God has wired us for relationship. He put that vacuum there. So if God has created this vacuum, if there is nothing wrong with the desire for marriage, what is a woman to do? This is a question I've asked myself many, many times over the years. And as a Christ follower, I begin to say to the Lord, since I am not married, I don't want to endure my singleness. I want to enjoy it. So I begin to think about this. If I am single, I decided one day, Lord, I want to be not just an average single. I'm your child. I want to be first class. First class. First class means exceptional, not mediocre. So then I begin to ask myself, from God's perspective, what would a first class single look like? Because if you're going to be a leading lady, God's leading lady, you've got to follow his script of what a first-class single looks like. I didn't want to languish. So as a result of studying his word, going through my own life experiences and the experiences of others, I came up with some principles. This God's leading lady who is single will, first of all, pursue God and not a guy. Amen. That soul hunger that I was talking about, God specifically placed that vacuum that only he could feel. He wanted us to have a relationship with him first before we have a healthy relationship with a man. Many of us are getting it backwards. We put God on the back burner when we meet a man, and then we can't handle what he's dishing out. We're looking for him to fill that vacuum that only God could fill. He wanted to present to a man a whole woman. I'm not looking for my other half. It takes two whole eggs to make an omelet. If one egg is rotten, you got a rotten omelet. First things first, that vacuum God put there for him. He says, let me affirm you. Let me make you whole. He says, you are fearfully and wonderfully made. In other words, you are a fine woman. So if you have allowed God to love on you, guess what? You won't get so excited because a man told you you're fine. You already know that. You're not desperate, as if you've never gotten a compliment. The God of the universe has already said, you are fearfully and wonderfully made. I have crafted you exactly the way I want you. But I want you first and foremost to be passionate about me, your creator. That's why there are a lot of desperate, clingy, needy women looking for a man to fill that void, and he can't do it. This was so important for women to be whole that when Jesus was here, as important as his mission was, even though he had fed thousands of people, his heart went out to one needy woman in Samaria. Jesus said to her, if you drink of me, if you drink of me, you will never thirst again. Drink of me. Don't have a surface relationship. The God we serve is a jealous God. No one should occupy the top tier of our hearts but God. It said in the Old and New Testament, you must love the Lord your God with all of your heart, with all of your soul, with all of your mind. All means all. Number two, this God's leading lady will recognize that her singleness is not a mistake or a holding pattern, but a wonderful opportunity to be the successful woman God wants you to be. This is a perfect opportunity for you to develop holistically. God is a God of balance. He wants us to develop educationally, socially, physically, and spiritually. This is a time, if those dreams are there, to work them, to get that degree. If you can afford a house, don't wait on him. Live in the present, recognizing it's not a mistake. This is a time, Lord, I want to be all that you want me to be. You don't have a lot of the distractions. Wherever you are, be all there. If you want to travel abroad, this is the time to do it. If you want to go back and get that master's degree, this is the time to do it. It is not a mistake. And you know what I've discovered in reading the word? The ultimate matchmaker, if you look at some of the greatest matches in the book of the Bible, those women were busy working. They were not at home watching TV, eating Krispy Kreme donuts, depressed about their state. Ruth could have been depressed. A young poor widow living with her mother-in-law who was a widow. They could have both had a pity party every day. But they had pursued God first. Ruth was working. And it just so happened her God led her to the field of a wealthy man. I love this story. She caught his eye. And we know the story, but she was busy as a single, not focusing on what she didn't have, but what she did have. How many of us moan we have a negative litany of what we don't have, rather than I need to maximize this moment. God did not forget me. There is something he wants to accomplish in me as a single. Number three, this first class single, God's Leading Lady, is going to honor him in her dating. She's going to set boundaries before she meets Mr. Right. So you need to know what you're about before you meet the man. Amen. You need to know your boundaries. You don't let him set the boundaries. You need to already know how far you're going to go. And this woman knows sex is off limits until I do. Now, I know society, if you watch the music videos and listen to the love songs, it would imply that everybody's doing it. But again, this woman, first rate, exceptional. She understands that God would never ask her to disobey him to get the package that he has for her. Does that make any sense? See, this woman understands that if God denies us something, it's for our good. Number four, as God's leading lady, you will not be paralyzed by your past. Maybe you've been a sexually active single. Maybe you've had children out of wedlock. Maybe you've had abortions. Maybe you have been that other woman. I've got some good news for you, and I'm excited about this news. God still has a great plan for your life. So if you've been paralyzed by your past, you can't get over what you've done, how many children you have, God still has a plan for you, because Jeremiah 1 says, and I love this, before you were formed in your mother's womb, I knew you. Sometimes I just park right there and think about the awesomeness of the God we serve. He knew you before you were even conceived, but it doesn't stop there. He not only knew you, he had already carded out your assignment. He knew the mistakes. He knew the blunders. And he says, my plans for you are good.
3: That's right.
2: I don't care who has written you off. God has not written you off. That's the good news. God has not written you off. Each day getting stronger. Going to him, say, Lord, make me a whole woman. You have validated me. I know who I am in you. And then number five, this woman, number one, pursues God. Number two, her singleness is not a holding pattern. She's just not languishing, waiting for a man, but she wants to fully develop to be everything that God wants her to be. Number three, she's going to honor God with her dating. Number four, she will not be paralyzed by her past. And then finally, number five, she trusts God to give her his best in his time. She trusts God. She says, Lord, I'm going to wait on you. Whatever your package is for me, I'm trusting that you know what is best. I'm not going to write the script. So many of us, we've already decided, I want to be married by XX. And if we're not careful, a counterfeit will come. A dear friend who shall remain nameless. She set a time limit, used all the scriptures the wrong way. You know, Mark 11:22. Have faith in God. If you believe, she bought the wedding dress, booked the church, asked people to be in the wedding. The only problem, she was not dating anyone. but she was believing God. Because the scripture says, if you ask for what you will. See, we women can think about something long enough. We're good at that. Get the fantasy going. Get a couple of sisters to believe God with us. That's not faith, that's pretension. That's presumption, and God will not move on presumption. You can have an all-night prayer meeting. You can fast 40 days. That's not faith, that's presumption. And it's when I gave her scriptures, she had scriptures to counter. Rightly divide the word. And a group of us just prayed and asked the Lord to touch her heart. And finally, she put aside those plans and canceled the appointment at the church. But this woman says, I am going to trust God that in his own timing, he's going to give me what he deems best. It may not be what I had in mind. I didn't want the script that I have. But has it been good for me? Yes. It has humbled me. Made me more sensitive and caring and more Christ-like because I've been crushed. The only thing I have to depend on is Jesus. See, what a lot of us don't understand, God doesn't do anything without purpose. There's a reason for it. We have one agenda. God has another. He said to me, I'm fitting you for heaven. Forget your reputation. I use everything to conform you into my image. So this woman waits on God. It's a challenge for us as women. It's a great temptation for us to get busy and get ahead of God and to get anxious, especially in our society when very few women are willing to take the stand.
4: All right. That's right.
2: To be a leading lady in their singleness. You don't know how it bothers me when men tell me they can't wait to tell me when they were dating a so-called Christian woman who exhibited unchristlike behavior. They couldn't wait to call me. Guess what? I met her at your church. My prayer is that there will be an army of women, that every single woman in here this afternoon will make a vow to really trust God, because when you don't do it God's way, in essence, what you're saying is, I don't really trust God. I trust him to a certain limit. But if you asking me, ain't no man gonna marry me unless, what you're saying is you're putting the limits on God. You may say, there are no single men in my church. You attend a church of 50 people. I think our God is bigger than that. He's bigger than Jacksonville. This woman takes the limits off God and say, you know what, God, it's not my responsibility to figure out how you're going to do it. I just know you're going to deliver on time. That's all I'm concerned about. You get him here. Purpose in your heart. If every single woman walked out of here, say, Lord, maybe I didn't get it right. I haven't gotten it right. But I want to be a first-class single. God's leading lady as a single. I'm going to do some reprioritizing. Pursue that relationship and say, Lord, I'm not whole in this area. Fill me up here. It's okay. I did that with the Lord. Lord, I'm still hurting here. I would say, Lord, I'm 30% healed. I'm 50% healed. I'm 60. I need you to feel me. I kept going to the cup. Feel me with you. So I won't be desperate. I won't be needy. I won't be clingy. So I won't just want a man, a body. I'll be discriminating. Go to him. Lord, I'm needy. Help me. And he will. purpose to honor him in your dating. Say, Lord, what is it you want me to accomplish right now in my career? Have a plan. I'm going to be busy. These last couple of years have been the most gratifying years of my life. I have been deliriously happy and full of joy.
4: Amen.
2: Excited. So I know this works. I'm not giving you something that doesn't work. I tried it first before I brought it to you. Full of joy and excitement about what he's doing. Why, the scripture says he's able to do exceeding abundantly above all we could ever ask or think. Amen. Wonderful plans if we would just try him and do it his way. You've done it your way. Half-stepping. Why not make a commitment to give him all? I reaffirm my commitment to these principles again just the other day. You have to remind yourself sometimes. I says, Lord, I just want to reaffirm. I trust you. No matter what it looks like, I trust. What do I know about you that you are trustworthy? That you cannot lie? That all of your ways are right? And I reaffirmed in my heart just the other day, Lord, I trust that you're going to give me your best, even if your best means amen or no man. You have to get to that point. Marriage or singleness forever, whatever pleases you. See, I'd rather be single than to wish I were. But I made that commitment. I trust you. And I challenge you to join with me. And to get other women that you can be accountable to who are on the same page. We're going to be first class together.
5: That's right.
2: Sister to sister. You can walk this journey with other women, not somebody saying, girl, you going to do what? Find somebody of like mind. Iron sharpens iron.
1: Five principles. That's all it takes for you to go from enduring your singleness to embracing it. 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And of course, you'll get a chance to hear this program again. 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
5: When I was 16 years old, I started flirting with rebellion at home. My dad was a traveling evangelist at the time, and he was gone a lot. 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I'll never forget the night we had a major clash. She went to the phone and she called my dad. I was around the corner listening, and I heard her say simply, "I need you." My dad was a very popular minister in those days, and he had a 4-year slate of engagements lined up. It made no difference to him. He immediately canceled his commitments and came home. We spent my last 2 years of high school hunting and fishing together and getting in touch again. It was a sacrifice he and my mom were willing to make, and because of it, they pulled me back from the edge. Are you willing to sacrifice when your kids are in need?
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Before the next song, here's what God wants to tell you from Psalm 46, verse 10. Be still and know that I am God. Let's carry that promise into this next song.

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1: This is the Alaska Department of Fish and Game in King Salmon with an announcement for permit holders in the Naknek, Kwajak, and Ugashik districts. The time is 9 a.m. and the date is Friday, May 29th, 2026. In the Naknek-Kwajak district, the Naknek section will open to drift gillnet gear, and the Naknek-Kwajak district will open to set gillnet gear on a weekly schedule from 9 a.m. Monday to 9 a.m. Friday, beginning at 9 a.m. on Monday, June 1st, and ending at 9 a.m. on Wednesday, June 24th. From June 24th until July 17th, fishing periods will be based on sockeye salmon escapements, abundance in the district, and gear group harvest percentages. In the Ugashik district, commercial fishing will be open from 9 a.m. Monday until 9 a.m. Friday, beginning at 9 a.m. Monday, June 1st, and ending at 9 a.m. on Wednesday, June 24th. Additional opportunity will be based on escapement and in-season indicators of abundance. Walrus are not currently hauled out at Cape Craig. The season will begin with a full district in place. If they return, the department will adjust the north boundary line to the same position used in previous seasons. Subsistence fishing in the Ugashik district will be open from 9 a.m. Monday, June 1st until 9 a.m. Wednesday, June 24th. All Bristol Bay commercial permit holders are reminded that per regulation, any and all Chinook and Coho salmon kept but not sold must be reported on an ADF&G fish ticket at the time of landing. The department advises all permit holders to stand by daily on VHF 07 at the regularly scheduled times of 9 a.m., 12 noon, 3 p.m., 6 p.m., and 8 p.m. for potential announcements. This has been the Alaska Department of Fish and Game and King Salmon.
2: This is the Alaska Department of Fish and Game in Dillingham with an announcement regarding commercial fishing in the Nooshigak District. This is Westside Salmon Announcement Number 7, issued Monday, June 22 at 12 o'clock noon. The Nooshigak River King Salmon Escapement was 14 yesterday, for a cumulative of 5,512. The sockeye salmon escapement was 39,043 yesterday for a cumulative of 156,097. The Wood River sockeye salmon daily escapement was 10,968 yesterday and 3,114 this morning for a cumulative of 33,800. Commercial fishing with set gillnets in the Ugashik section of the Nooshigak District will close as scheduled at 9:30 p.m. Monday, June 22. Commercial fishing with set gillnets only in the Ugashik section only will be allowed from 7:30 a.m. until 10:30 p.m. Tuesday, June 23, from 8 a.m. until 11 p.m. Wednesday, June 24, and from 9:30 a.m. Thursday, June 25, until 12:30 a.m. Friday, June 26. This has been the Alaska Department of Fish and Game in Dillingham.
1: This is the Alaska Department of Fish and Game in King Salmon with an announcement for permit holders in the Egigig District. The time is 9 a.m. and the date is Wednesday, June 24. Total escapement past the Egigig Tower through 6 a.m. this morning is 60,000 sockeye salmon. The Egigig District will open to commercial fishing with drift gillnet gear for 5 hours from 8 a.m. until 1 p.m. on Thursday, June 25th. Commercial fishing with set gillnet gear will open for 8 hours from 7:30 a.m. until 3:30 p.m. on Thursday, June 25th. Egigig District fishermen should stand by at noon on Thursday, June 25th, for the next possible announcement. This has been the Alaska Department of Fish and Game and King Salmon.
3: Hello, Bristol Bay. My name is Dave Perkins, Station Director for KAKN. Thanks for listening. Did you know that many of Jesus' disciples were commercial fishermen, just like many of you or your family members? They spent their lives taking small wooden boats out with nets to catch fish and sell at the market. One disciple named John and his brother Andrew were such salty and hard-working men that they had the nickname Sons of Thunder. Another disciple, Peter, was also a fisherman, and he told Jesus that he was such a sinful and worldly guy that Jesus should just go away from him. I think we can all understand the type of guys these fishermen were before they were called to be one of Jesus' closest friends and disciples. John wrote one of the four gospel books named after him. For the fishing season, we wanted to read a chapter a day of John's gospel. 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Maybe as you listen to these chapters, you may be called to be one of Jesus' closest friends as well. We are using local Bristol Bay readers to read the chapters. Listen in as we read the chapter for today.
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5: There was a man named Nicodemus, a Jewish religious leader who was a Pharisee. After dark one evening, he came to speak with Jesus. Rabbi, he said, we all know that God has sent you to teach us. Your miraculous signs are evidence that God is with you. Jesus replied, I tell you the truth. Unless you are born again, you cannot see the kingdom of God. What do you mean? Exclaimed Nicodemus. How can an old man go back into his mother's womb and be born again? Jesus replied, I assure you, no one can enter the kingdom of God without being born of water and the Spirit. Humans can reproduce only human life. The Holy Spirit gives birth to spiritual life. So don't be surprised when I say you must be born again. The wind blows wherever it wants. Just as you can hear the wind but can't tell where it comes from or where it is going, so you can't explain how people are born of the Spirit. How are these things possible? Nicodemus asked. Jesus replied, You are a respected Jewish teacher, and yet you don't understand these things? I assure you, we tell you what we know and have seen, and yet you won't believe our testimony. But if you don't believe me when I tell you about earthly things, how can you possibly believe if I tell you about heavenly things? No one has ever gone to heaven and returned, but the Son of Man has come down from heaven. And as Moses lifted up the bronze snake on a pole in the wilderness, so the Son of Man must be lifted up, so that everyone who believes in him will have eternal life. For this is how God loved the world. He gave his one and only Son, so that everyone who believes in him will not perish, but have eternal life. God sent his Son into the world, not to judge the world, but to save the world through him. There is no judgment against anyone who believes in him. But anyone who does not believe in him has already been judged for not believing in God's one and only Son. And the judgment is based on this fact. God's light came into the world, but people loved the darkness more than the light, for their actions were evil. All who do evil hate the light and refuse to go near it, for fear their sins will be exposed. But those who do what is right come to the light, so others can see that they are doing what God wants. Then Jesus and his disciples left Jerusalem and went into the Judean countryside. Jesus spent some time with them there, baptizing people. At this time, John the Baptist was baptizing at Enon, near Salim, because there was plenty of water there, and people kept coming to him for baptism. This was before John was thrown into prison. A debate broke out between John's disciples and a certain Jew over ceremonial cleansing. So John's disciples came to him and said, Rabbi, the man you met on the other side of the Jordan River, the one you identified as the Messiah, is also baptizing people, and everybody is going to him instead of coming to us. John replied, No one can receive anything unless God gives it from heaven. You yourselves know how plainly I told you, I am not the Messiah. I am only here to prepare the way for him. It is the bridegroom who marries the bride, and the bridegroom's friend is simply glad to stand with him and hear his vows. Therefore, I am filled with joy at his success. He must become greater and greater, and I must become less and less. He has come from above and is greater than anyone else. We are of the earth, and we speak of earthly things, but he has come from heaven and is greater than anyone else. He testifies about what he has seen and heard, but how few believe what he tells them? Anyone who accepts his testimony can affirm that God is true, for he is sent by God. He speaks God's words, for God gives him the Spirit without limit. The Father loves his Son and has put everything into his hands, and anyone who believes in God's Son has eternal life. Anyone who doesn't obey the Son will never experience eternal life, but remains under God's angry judgment.
3: 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We hope you'll tune in tomorrow as we continue the story of how John and his fisherman friends became followers of Jesus. My name is Dave Perkins on KAKN, the voice of Bristol Bay.
6: With SRN News, I'm Keith Peters in Washington. We have several earthquakes to report from around the world.
7: Hours after a 2.7 earthquake hit Northern California, a 7.1 magnitude earthquake shook the capital city of Caracas in Venezuela. People evacuated swaying buildings and homes. The epicenter was near Venezuela's Caribbean coast. Meanwhile, a preliminary 6.9 magnitude earthquake struck off Japan's northern coast at an estimated depth of 30 miles. Several strong earthquakes have been repeatedly reported in the same area of Japan in recent months. Japanese authorities say this time there is no danger of a tsunami. I'm Lisa Dwyer.
6: Here in this country, an earthquake shook an area in Northern California.
8: It was a 5.9 magnitude quake centered near Willits, California, about 2 hours northeast of San Francisco. The area in Mendocino County is dotted with small agricultural towns. Police report some injuries. Bree Leon and her colleagues had just opened a restaurant when the building started shaking, rattling plates and liquor bottles. Okay. A seismologist says the area is not on a major fault line. Usually, the quakes there are smaller than this. Three other quakes under 2.7 magnitude struck near the epicenter within an hour. I'm Ed Donahue.
6: NATO's Secretary General Mark Rutte has met with President Trump, advocating for the military alliance that the U.S. leader has sharply criticized. Trump argues that his country bears too much of NATO's financial burden, especially after the Iran conflict. Rutte is known for his ability to charm Trump, and he aimed to ease tensions during their White House meeting on Wednesday. On Wall Street, a mixed day as the Dow was up by 182 points, the Nasdaq dropped 110, the S&P lower by 7. This is SRN News. A new look at young Americans in church, correspondent Michael Harrington reports.
9: According to a new study by Lifeway Research, members of Generation Z are going to church more than they used to, but they are not doing a very good job of applying what they learn in the pews to their daily life. Lifeway spokesman Chuck Peters says, quote, "My biggest concern for Gen Z is not that they are disconnected from the church. Our research shows that Gen Z is deeply involved. The greater concern is that they're not being deeply formed." Michael Harrington reporting.
6: Beginning this month, Texas Tech will require faculty to teach in compliance with a 2025 state law that declares there are only two genders. The law echoes the language of an executive order the Trump administration issued in January of last year that states, quote, "It is the policy of the United States to recognize two sexes, male and female," unquote. This is SRN News. Ukraine says its forces have struck a railway bridge, a power plant, and other key infrastructure targets in neighboring Crimea. More on this story from correspondent Charles de Ledesma reporting.
10: These drone attacks added to the woes on the Black Sea Peninsula, Russian authorities having to suspend gasoline sales to civilians there, as Ukraine has intensified its recent campaign to disrupt supply lines and the electrical grid at the height of the summer tourist season. Kyiv's military authorities are seeking to isolate the vital Russian-held peninsula in the latest stage of the four-year-old war. The peninsula was seized and illegally annexed by Moscow in 2014. Western analysts say Ukraine's long-range strikes have highlighted its ability to inflict damage on Russia and put added pressure on the Kremlin. I'm Charles de Ledesma.
6: More details at srnnews.com. From Washington, I'm Keith Peters.
0: Hello, Bristol Bay. My name is Maggie Johnson. It's time to take a look at the weather forecast from the King Salmon, Dillingham, and Anchorage airports. From King Salmon, tonight will be cloudy, the low will be 44, winds will be light and variable. Tomorrow there will be partly cloudy skies, the high will be 64, winds will be west to southwest at 5 to 10 miles an hour. From the Dillingham airport, tonight there will be cloudy skies, there will be a slight chance of a rain shower, the low will be 47, winds will be south to southeast at 10 to 15 miles an hour. Tomorrow will be partly to mostly cloudy, the high will be 61, winds will be south to southwest at 10 to 15 miles an hour. From the Ted Stevens International Airport in Anchorage, tonight there will be a few clouds, the low will be 49, winds will be south at 5 to 10 miles an hour. Tomorrow there will be a mix of clouds and sunshine, the high will be 67, winds will be west to southwest at 5 to 10 miles an hour. For today's tides, at the entrance of the Naknek River, at 7:15 p.m. it's a low tide at negative 1.0 feet. At 10:04 p.m. it's a high tide at 2.9 feet. At the entrance of the Agagic River, at 12:01 a.m., it's a high tide at 16.2 feet. At Clark's Point, Nishkik Bay, at 6:19 p.m., it's a low tide at negative 0.3 feet. In the marine forecast, in the Bristol Bay waters for Area 761, Bristol Bay from Port Hyde into Cape Chichikov out to 15 nautical miles. Tonight there will be a southeast wind at 20 knots, seas will be at 2 feet with areas of dense fog. Tomorrow there will be a southeast wind at 15 knots becoming northwest in the afternoon. Seas will be at 1 foot with areas of dense fog. For Area 762, Bristol Bay from Cape Chichikov to Cape Pierce out to 15 nautical miles. Tonight there will be a southeast wind at 10 knots. Seas will be at 2 feet with areas of dense fog. Tomorrow there will be a southeast wind at 10 knots. Seas will be at 1 foot with areas of dense fog. 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I'm Maggie Johnson, and that's your weather report from the KACAN, KKD, and KIGI radio studios in Naknek, now streaming at KACAN.org.

0: My wife and I were staying in this apartment at the Jersey Shore for a weekend, and we were going to save some money by cooking for ourselves, but there was one small problem with the kitchen. We discovered it the first morning. We had this English muffin in the toaster. Suddenly I hear this high-pitched alarm in the kitchen. I went running out there. The smoke detector had gone off. Problem. There was no smoke. Just a little English muffin cooking. It was just a little heat coming from across the room from the toaster. Oh, we got to hear that smoke alarm again several times while we were there. It was a very sensitive alarm. And the problem is, because it would go off so often, guess what? Pretty soon, you don't take it seriously anymore. Well, I'm Ron Hutchcraft, and I want to have a word with you today about parents afraid. Our word for today from the Word of God, great verse for anyone, but especially for parents in times like these. 2 Timothy chapter 1, verse 7. God did not give us a spirit of fear, but a spirit of power and love and a sound mind. Now, you're not supposed to have a spirit of fear. See, fear-based decisions usually don't take us down the right road. Fear-based parenting usually backfires. If you're a parent today, let's face it, there are a lot of things you could be afraid of for your children. And they could be physically hurt. They could be spiritually hurt. They can be affected by the moral pollution that's everywhere. They could lose their faith. They could rebel. They could mess up sexually. Our kids can choose the wrong friends. They can make a romantic mistake. They can believe a sophisticated lie. Listen, raising children in this kind of world, you could find yourself letting fear take over, especially if you see a warning sign in your son or daughter. But God hasn't given us a spirit of fear. He wants you to parent with a spirit of power and love and a sound mind. He wants you to parent positively, not with criticism and nagging and worrying or put-downs, being overly possessive or protective. Those approaches usually help produce the very rebellion we are afraid of. When we parent out of fear, our alarm keeps going off all the time. Every incident, every negative comment from our child becomes a battleground. Maybe you see signs that you're becoming like that smoke detector. You're going off on everything. If you do, eventually, you're not going to be taken seriously anymore. Probably at just the point in your child's life when you really need to be taken seriously. You just can't afford to have your son or daughter saying, "The alarm? Again?" Parents whose fear or negativism or perfectionism makes them sound off all the time tend to create more rebels, because we create an immunity to a parental voice. And a child who is immune to mom or dad's voice is like an unguided missile. If you sense that your alarm's been going off too often, it's time to turn that around. It begins with an apology, asking your child to forgive you because of the nagging, the negative. Be honest with them about some of your fears for them. And tell them how much you believe in their potential and in their gifts, and that you hate anything that might keep them from becoming all they were created to be. Be willing to be vulnerable with them. Be willing to need forgiving. You might be amazed how many walls that can bring down. And then choose your battlegrounds. Learn to analyze a conflict or a concern and put them in one of two categories: major battle, minor battle. And then save your ammunition for the battles that really matter. Bite your tongue on the others. Before you talk to your child, talk to God about your child. Bring your fear, your anger, your frustration to God, so you don't always have to dump it on your son or daughter. Give God time to work it out, and then jump in only as He prompts you to. You see, because of Christ in your life, you can parent with confidence and authority and restraint. And then when your parent alarm goes off, your kids will respond. But just wait until there's real smoke from a real fire.
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0: no, no, no, no, Charlie. Those programs are no good for me. Because they aren't, that's why. Hold on. Come in.
1: Sorry to disturb you, Mr. Feldstein, but I've just finished cleaning the studio. You want me to start in here?
0: Sure, Bernard, go ahead.
1: Okay.
0: Charlie. Charlie, will you listen to me? Yes, I looked at the videotape you sent 5 times I looked at it. None of those shows will work. Because the people of Odyssey are very particular about what they let their kids watch. That's why. Look, just send me anything else you got, okay? Good. And remember, Charlie, quality, but cheap.
1: Well, problem?
0: You have no idea. You know my morning kids program?
1: Yeah, Soapy Waters and the Suds Factory? Oh, sure, I like him. Listen to me, all you mothers, fathers, sons, and daughters. Time to clean your TV screens with me. I'm Soapy Waters. I watched that ever since I was a kid. The Suds Factory sort of inspired me to become a janitor, you know.
0: Yeah, well, Suds is going out of Soapy. He's retiring. And now I've got no morning show.
1: Yeah, Soapy is going to be hard to replace. I mean, he's one of a kind.
0: You're telling me? I've called every program broker I know and the stuff they send me. Woo!
1: Really?
0: Hit the play button on the VCR and see for yourself.
1: Oh, all right.
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4: We're the Teenage Black Belt Metamorphosaurs!
5: Yeah, I see what you mean.
6: Yeah, problem is I've exhausted every source I have. I've called all over the country.
5: Yeah, well, why don't you try someone local?
6: Local? Like who?
5: Well, I think I know some people who could do the job.
7: You want us to be on television?
5: Hold it!
8: Bernard, what's all this about?
5: Well, Soapy Waters is retiring. Guy Feldstein, the station manager, is giving us an opportunity to come up with a replacement program.
9: This is for real? We're actually going to be on TV?
5: Well, if we can come up with a show, Courtney.
10: A rather large if I may say so.
9: Way to be supportive, Eugene.
8: Eugene does have a point, though. Putting together a show, it'll take a lot of hard work.
11: Well, we can do it.
12: Yeah. So, what do we do first?
8: Well, you should probably decide what kind of show you want to do.
5: Actually, I thought of something on the way over. I think we should do a variety show.
10: Of course, variety, as in hodgepodge, an assortment, the spice of life, a gallimaufry, a number, a collection of varied things, the condition or
8: quality
10: of being
8: various. Thank you.
10: You're welcome.
8: Okay, and I think that's a great idea, Bernard.
5: Well, that's a good idea.
9: We could do a lot of different things.
12: So what happens first?
11: Well, first we need a really upbeat intro. You know, something like...
13: Live from Odyssey, it's...
12: What are we going to call this?
9: Good question. Bernard?
5: Well, don't look at me. Titles are not my strong suit.
8: Well, look, let's just keep going and come back to it later.
12: Okay, so what happens after the introduction?
11: Well, that's easy. A break.
9: Yeah, you're right. So after the intro, I guess the announcer should come on and say...
13: Don't go away. There's more to come.
14: Take a summer vacation with the Calhoun family, now on the Adventures in Odyssey Club.
15: Dad, are we almost there? I can't be in this car another minute.
16: Did you guys know that Yellowstone is over 2.2 million acres?
14: Between meeting new neighbors, cooking over the fire, and making plans for sightseeing, it's a classic family camping trip, until things take a dangerous turn.
16: They're stealing the camper! They're stealing us!
14: Don't miss the great Yellowstone heist, now on the Adventures in Odyssey Club.
9: Okay, so much for that. What's next? How about if we do some skits?
8: Oh, that's
9: good.
8: Skits. That's funny.
9: Skits, Eugene.
11: Okay, but what kinds of skits?
5: I think they should be about the Bible or something that affects our lives as Christians.
8: Will they let us do that on a non-Christian station?
5: No, I asked Mr. Feldstein. He had no problem with it.
12: Okay, a biblical skit. Like what?
5: Well... Once there was a young man named Percival who earnestly desired to learn the very best way to live his life.
10: I earnestly desire to learn the... Well, you heard him.
5: Upon learning of Percival's desire, a friend handed him the best guidebook of all.
10: A Bible?
8: It is God's word. How can you go wrong?
10: Sound advice.
5: So a very pleased Percival retired for the night. And upon waking the next morning, arose, flung open the Bible, and excitedly read the first verse his eye fell upon.
10: Proverbs 18:22. He who finds a wife finds a good thing and obtains favor from the Lord. Wonderful! The Lord wants me to marry, and marry I shall.
5: And so he went immediately to Priscilla, a young woman he had met at his church's singles fellowship. And after a dignified proposal,
10: please,
5: secured her acceptance.
9: All right.
5: Percival was very happy.
10: Hurrah!
5: And the two spent the rest of the day going over their wedding plans.
9: Oh, for sure, you've got to wear that because it sounds really good.
5: That night, Percival slept soundly, feeling his life was finally in order. Until the next morning, that is. Once again, he arose, flung open his Bible excitedly, and read the first verse his eye fell upon.
10: 1 Corinthians 7:8. Now, for those who are not married, it is good for them to stay unmarried. That's very odd. But if that's what the Bible says, then so be it.
5: And he immediately went to inform Priscilla.
9: You mean you don't want to marry me?
10: Well, of course I do, but I can't.
5: Needless to say, this didn't go over very well with Priscilla.
9: You fruit! You beast! Like, I never want to see you again as long as I live, okay?
10: Can I at least have my ring back?
5: Percival went to bed that night rather confused, but he awoke the next morning anxious to discover what the Bible had to say to him.
10: John 15:8. By this is my Father glorified, that you bear much fruit. Ah, I see. God wants me to bear fruit. I am to be a fruit merchant.
5: And so he spent the rest of that day, and much of his inheritance, buying up all the fruit he could find.
0: Grapefruit, jackfruit, breadfruit, collective fruit.
5: That night he went to bed very pleased with himself. And the next morning he awoke, ready to sell his produce, until he opened his Bible and read his daily verse.
10: Mark 11:14. Jesus said, "May no one eat fruit from you again."
5: This confused him.
10: I'm confused.
5: Greatly.
10: A lot.
5: But since it was his verse, he felt he had no choice in the matter. So he did the only thing he could do.
10: I'm sorry, I can't sell you any fruit.
8: You mean you don't want my business?
10: Well, of course I do. I just can't sell you any fruit.
5: Needless to say, this didn't go over very well with his customers.
8: What do you mean you're not selling?
9: You just opened the store yesterday.
10: Yes, I know, my friends, but you see...
8: I know when I've been insulted.
9: I've gone to the other vendor.
8: Yes, yeah, I know a place, Daniel.
10: Yes. Thank you for shopping Percival's produce. Come back again soon and visit me, my rotting fruit here.
5: Needless to say, Percival was becoming suspicious of his friend's advice. So when he got home that night, he went through the Bible, picking out several verses at random.
10: Joel 3:10. Beat your plowshares into swords and your pruning hooks into spears. Micah 4:3. They will hammer their swords into plowshares and their spears into pruning hooks. Psalm 41:1. Blessed is he who considers the poor. Exodus 23:3. You shall not be partial to a... poor man. Proverbs 26:4. Do not answer a fool according to his folly. Very well. Proverbs 26:5. Answer a fool according to his folly.
5: Finally, Percival came to a conclusion.
10: This is ridiculous.
5: And the next day, he took the Bible back to his friend.
10: I'm sorry, but I cannot live by this book.
8: Then why not?
10: Because it's full of contradictions. I don't see how anyone could live by it. It's what happens when you let more than one fellow write a book.
5: And with that, Percival walked away, failing to realize that if you're going to live by the Bible, you have to read it all, not just a few verses.
9: So, is that it?
5: Well, yeah, so far.
9: I think it needs a bigger ending.
5: Oh, like what?
12: Maybe Percival goes outside and gets hit by a bus.
9: A bus?
12: Yeah. Then the moral could be, look both ways before you cross the street.
9: I don't think so, Sam.
5: We'll work on it. What's next?
8: How about something educational? Say that deals with history.
13: And now it's time for Did You Know?
1: Did you know that our real Independence Day in the United States is not July 4th, but July 2nd? July 4th is the date the Continental Congress voted to adopt the Declaration of Independence, but the actual vote to break away from England was 2 days earlier, on July 2nd.
12: No, but did you know that the first major battle of the Civil War was fought in 1861 in front of Wilbur McLean's farmhouse at the Manassas Junction? And that the war ended in 1865 in the little town of Appomattox Courthouse when Lee surrendered to Grant in the living room of Wilbur McLean? He had moved his family there after the first battle to get away from the war.
13: Well, you know it now, so don't you forget it.
5: Okay, that's great. I like that a lot.
9: Yeah, and it doesn't have to be just about history. We could do all sorts of interesting facts.
12: Yeah, like sports.
1: Or invention.
9: Or even the Bible.
10: Yes, but perhaps you should scatter them throughout the program instead of doing them all in one lump sum.
9: Yeah.
5: Oh, that's not a bad idea. Okay. Okay, all right, what's next?
9: Well, I know, maybe we could do spoofs of commercials, only with a biblical twist.
2: Coming to a Bible class near you, the story of a first century husband and wife who let greed get in the way of truth. Malt Bisbee presents The Lion Thing.
3: Sapphira, Sapphira, I finally unloaded that piece of property.
7: Really, Ananias? Who bought it?
3: Zacchaeus.
7: The wee little man?
3: That's the one. Wants to plant sycamore trees on it.
7: Why?
3: Why else? So he can see above the crowd.
7: Makes sense. He is a wee little man. He really bought it?
3: May God strike me dead if I'm lying.
2: Yes, it's The Lion Thing, the gripping drama of a young couple whose greed leads them to a disastrous decision.
7: What about the church? I mean, maybe we should give the money to them.
3: Are you off your nut? Give it to him?
7: Well, it's the latest thing. Sell a piece of property, give the money to the church. Everybody's doing it. We want to make a good impression, don't we?
3: Yeah, but hey, instead of giving all the money to the church, let's just give some of it and say it's all.
7: Oh, yeah, I see. We'll keep up appearances and still have some money left over.
2: Don't miss Ananias as he appears before the Apostle Peter.
17: Ananias, why has Satan filled your heart to lie to the Holy Spirit?
3: Lie?
17: Yes. This is not the full amount you have paid for the land. You have kept back some of the price, have you not?
3: Well, you see, it's like this.
17: While it was unsold, was it not your own? And after it was sold, was the money not in your power? Why have you conceived this thing in your heart? You have not lied to men, but to God.
3: Uh-oh.
2: See Sapphira's surprise when she comes in 3 hours later.
17: Did you sell the land for 100 drachmas?
7: 100 drachmas. That was the price. But Ananias surely told you this. Where is he?
17: Why have you agreed together to test the spirit of the Lord? Behold, the feet of those who have buried your husband are at the door. And now they shall carry you out as well.
7: But I... Excuse me, did you say buried? Uh-oh.
2: Yes, it's The Lion Thing. A story of greed. A story of corruption. A story of two really foolish people who thought they could hide their hearts from God. The circle of life this isn't. The Lion Thing.
12: Great!
18: Yeah, I really like that one.
5: Me too. What's next?
8: Well, by this point, it's probably time for another break.
12: Yeah, right. So the announcer would come in again?
8: It doesn't have to be the announcer. Let the kids do it.
12: Good idea! So you guys will come in and say,
4: stick around! There's more coming right up!
14: Want to contact us about the episodes you're hearing? 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We always love hearing from you.
12: Okay, we're back from the second break. But now what?
7: Well, this is a kid's show and kids like stories. Maybe we could gather the kids around and have someone tell them a story.
12: Like who?
8: How about you, Eugene? You haven't had much to do so far.
7: What's the matter?
5: Nothing. It's just that, well, storytelling is not my coup de maître, if you know what I mean.
7: Well, Eugene, no one ever knows what you mean.
5: It's not my forte, my masterstroke, my area of expertise.
7: He means he's no good at it.
5: Mm-mm. Completely in Wieteman era.
7: Will you stop that?
5: Sorry.
7: Look, you can at least give it a try, can't you?
12: Yeah, come on,
7: Eugene.
5: Oh, okay, I suppose so. Well, in a certain era, there lived a trio of swine who sought to construct protective domiciles from the imminent attack of a malevolent Canis lupus.
7: Wait, hold it. Please say you're not telling us the story of the three little pigs, Eugene.
5: Well, I might be.
7: Eugene!
5: I told you, when it comes to spinning yarns, I am without natural talent or inspiration. Poeta nascitur non fit.
7: Eugene!
5: Sorry.
19: Now, wait a minute. Telling a fairy tale like the three little pigs might not be such a bad idea. If we do it with a little twist. In a certain land, there lived two brothers, Dudley.
20: Charmed, I'm sure.
19: And Mudley.
21: Hello.
19: Nothing very unusual about them, really.
21: Except for the fact that we're pigs.
19: Shh.
20: You have to keep reminding everybody.
21: What's the matter? You ashamed of it?
20: How shall I put this? Yes!
19: You see, Dudley was a businessman.
20: No. Buy Anaconda steel and sell Goldman Sachs.
19: And a social climber.
20: Donald, Marla, how are you? So good of you to drop by. I was just having tea with the Rockefellers and the Barrymores.
19: While Mudley was a laborer.
21: I'm gonna need a couple of tubifores, a 3/8-inch drill bit, and some caulking for the bathroom sink.
19: Filled with the quiet wisdom and common sense of the down-to-earth.
21: aluminum siding. I'm telling you, you can't go wrong.
19: Now, Dudley felt Mudley was beneath him.
20: That's because he usually is, on the floor, under the house, fixing something.
19: Mudley, however, loved his brother and wanted only the best for him.
21: Aluminum siding, I'm telling you, you can't go wrong.
19: Now, it just so happens that they both decided to build houses.
21: My family's growing. I need a quiet home for me, the missus, and the piglets.
20: Party season's approaching. I need a fabulous place where the elite can meet and greet.
19: When each of the brothers heard the other was building, they decided to meet over lunch and discuss their future homes.
20: I'll have the showplace of all showplaces, Mudley. A 40-room Swinemore mansion with hardwood oak floors, Hawaiian tiki wood wall paneling, glass dome skylight ceiling, and tapestries. 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
20: The mountains?
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20: 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You can't be serious.
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21: Well, we're not really interested in a playground.
20: Mudley, listen to me. You and I are about as opposite as two pigs can get. 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
21: Well, I appreciate that, Dudley. 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So I'm telling you this as a brother because I love you, and not in a backhanded sort of way, but in an upfront, manly pig sort of way. 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
20: Ooh, that does it. That does it. I've tried everything I know to get you to improve your situation, but you obviously don't care. So I'm washing my hooves of you, do you hear? Go ahead and wallow in your underclass life. I'll have nothing more to do with you. Nothing.
19: Dudley snorted and walked off. A sad Mudley watched his brother go.
21: Goodbye, Dudley. I hope things work out for you.
19: And so the pigs started building.
20: No, not here. Closer to the water. You know how hot the sand gets? Burn my little hoosie.
21: Okay, Charlie, back her up. That's good. Pour the foundation right here.
20: I don't care if that pillar does support something. It's blocking my view. Move it.
21: Make sure the walls are anchored into the floor. I want everything to be solid.
20: Tapestries! Where are my tapestries?
21: Love that aluminum siding!
19: And soon their homes were complete. Dudley immediately threw the biggest party he could throw.
20: Friends, Romans, country pigs, lend me your ears. Welcome, and let the party begin!
19: While Mudley and his family settled into their house.
21: Honey, piglets, we're home!
19: What neither of them knew was that a terrible storm front was headed right for them. First came thunder and lightning. Then the winds began to howl, followed by sheets of driving rain, bringing on a raging flood. The storm hit Dudley's house first, instantly stopping the party.
20: Hi, why'd you stop the music? What's going on?
19: And because it was built on a foundation of shifting sand, Dudley's house fell. And its fall was great indeed. But when the storm hit Mudley's house, first came thunder and lightning. Then the winds began to howl, followed by sheets of driving rain, bringing on a raging flood. But because the house was built on a foundation of solid rock, it stood firm, keeping Mudley and his family warm, dry, and safe.
21: Aluminum siding! We're telling you, you can't go wrong!
19: So, what do you think?
8: I like it. It's a nice blending of fairy tales and parables.
12: Yeah, I think it works really well.
19: I think it works very well.
12: What's next?
8: Actually, I think you have plenty to go on right now.
12: Really?
8: Absolutely. Oh, there are only two things missing.
12: A title.
1: Yeah, we still don't know what to call it.
18: But what's the other thing, Mr. Allen?
8: A host.
21: I think it's pretty obvious who that should be.
19: Mr. Felsty.
8: Oh, is that Mr. Felsty?
21: No, not me. You!
19: Me? Me what?
21: You should be the host of the show.
19: Wait a minute. Why me?
18: You got us the deal.
6: And came up with the format.
18: And narrate the stories.
19: Well, yeah, but
8: looks
19: I...
8: Looks like you're elected, Bernard.
21: Yeah, so what do you say?
19: Well, I... Wait a minute. Does this mean you want the show?
21: Well, I'll tell you, I've been standing back there for quite some time, listening to you, and I think you have exactly what I've been looking for.
8: Oh, that's great.
19: Really?
21: No, not really.
1: Oh.
21: But you all have come closer than anyone else I've seen, so we'll give it a go.
18: Oh, but hold it, we still don't have a title.
12: Well, I've got an idea. Let's call the show BTV.
1: BTV.
12: Get it? B for Bernard?
19: Ugh. B for Bernard. I kind of like that.
8: We'll work on it.
14: Well, I guess this is the beginning of a new program in Odyssey. Sounds like it's off to a good start. What do you think? Write and tell me about it, okay? And if you have any suggestions for sketches or skits for the show, send them along. 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I Want My BTV was written and directed by Phil Lawler. Our production engineer was Dave Arnold. Music by John Campbell. And our executive producer, Chuck Bolte. And I'm Chris, hoping you'll join us again next time for more Adventures in Odyssey.

0: 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Hello, Bristol Bay. My name is Maggie Johnson. It's time to take a look at the weather forecast from the King Salmon, Dillingham, and Anchorage airports. From King Salmon, tonight will be cloudy, the low will be 44, winds will be light and variable. Tomorrow there will be partly cloudy skies, the high will be 64, winds will be west to southwest at 5 to 10 miles an hour. From the Dillingham airport, tonight there will be cloudy skies, there will be a slight chance of a rain shower, the low will be 47, winds will be south to southeast at 10 to 15 miles an hour. Tomorrow will be partly to mostly cloudy, the high will be 61, winds will be south to southwest at 10 to 15 miles an hour. From the Ted Stevens International Airport in Anchorage, tonight there will be a few clouds, the low will be 49, winds will be south at 5 to 10 miles an hour. Tomorrow there will be a mix of clouds and sunshine, the high will be 67, winds will be west to southwest at 5 to 10 miles an hour. For today's tides, at the entrance of the Naknek River, at 7:15 p.m. it's a low tide at negative 1.0 feet. At 10:04 p.m. it's a high tide at 2.9 feet. At the entrance of the Egigic River, at 12:01 a.m. it's a high tide at 16.2 feet. At Clark's Point, Nishkik Bay, at 6:19 p.m. it's a low tide at negative 0.3 feet. In the marine forecast, in the Bristol Bay waters for Area 761, Bristol Bay from Port Hyde into Cape Chichikov out to 15 nautical miles. Tonight there will be a southeast wind at 20 knots, seas will be at 2 feet with areas of dense fog. Tomorrow there will be a southeast wind at 15 knots becoming northwest in the afternoon, seas will be at 1 foot with areas of dense fog. For Area 762, Bristol Bay from Cape Chichikov to Cape Pierce out to 15 nautical miles. Tonight there will be a southeast wind at 10 knots, seas will be at 2 feet with areas of dense fog. Tomorrow there will be a southeast wind at 10 knots. Seas will be at 1 foot with areas of dense fog. 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I'm Maggie Johnson, and that's your weather report from the KKN, KKD, and KIGI radio studios in Naknek, now streaming at KKN.org.
1: 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Your Story Hour's on!
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3: Stone here! Stone Saw!
4: There's his companion, the man from Cyprus.
3: Don't worry about him. We can get Barnabas later.
5: Don't let him get away. He's the leader.
6: Let the stones fly!
7: Stop it!
8: And I hit him too.
6: He's falling!
5: Don't stop. Make sure he's dead.
8: I got it.
5: Drag him out
8: okay,
5: of the city.
8: He's dead.
5: He don't even want his body around.
9: He's dead. Cole is dead. It can't be. Oh, dear God, it can't be.
10: Hello there, boys and girls. This is Uncle Dan.
11: And I'm Aunt Carol. Hello, everyone. We hope you're all ready for a thrilling story from the time of the apostles when the Christian church was very young.
10: So young, in fact, that few towns or cities had any permanent place for Christians to meet.
11: Groups of believers met in homes, in rented rooms, and even outdoors in orchards and fields.
10: It was a time of great danger for Christian missionaries like Paul and Barnabas.
11: Today's story takes place in a town called Lystra, located on the great plain of what is now called the country of Turkey. But back in Paul's time was called Asia Minor.
10: Lystra was a town filled with many superstitious people who believed in Greek gods like Zeus and Hermes.
11: At one point, Paul and Barnabas were mistaken for those gods. That's what our story is about.
10: That must have been quite an experience for two Christian missionaries.
11: Oh, yes, it was. Their adventures are recorded in the New Testament of the Bible, the book of Acts, chapter 14, and in 1 and 2 Timothy. It's interesting reading.
10: But right now, just sit back and listen as we tell you about the Stoning of Paul.
12: In the town of Lystra, there were very few Jewish believers. There was no Jewish synagogue. But there lived a teenage lad by the name of Timotheus in Greek, or Timothy as he became known. His mother's name was Eunice and his grandmother's name Lois. They were Jewish, but Timothy's father was Greek. I'm sure that a lad like Timothy had some really good friends. One of them I call Leander.
13: Timothy, over here, by the Temple of Zeus.
14: Leander, what are you doing here? I thought I was going to meet you at the bazaar.
13: Well, we got too crowded with the harvest inn and so many people buying things and all the camels and donkeys. Hey, I'm supposed to buy a jar of olive oil for my mother.
14: Yes, so am I.
13: Hey, let's go together. You want to?
14: Sure. Demetrius has the best oil. I've never seen the market so crowded.
7: Alms! Alms for a poor old man who hasn't walked from birth. Just a penny, sir. Thank you, sir. May the gods be with you. Alms! Alms for a poor cripple. Have pity.
13: Xenon, how goes the begging today?
7: Leander and Timothy, how kind of you to stop and talk to a poor old man. Oh, the begging?
13: Mm-hmm.
7: Very well, but don't tell anyone. Right now, the merchants and farmers are rich and generous. But soon, winter will be here and Lister will be desolate and I'll be lucky to get a penny a day.
14: The Lord will take care of you, Xenon. He always has.
7: True, Timothy. You're a wise young man, believing in the God of Israel rather than all the gods of the Greeks. Look at our temple there. So many gods, all of them put together, can't make me walk.
13: Well, don't you believe in the story of Bacchus and Philemon, Xenon?
7: Oh, yes. All good Lystrians believe in that. The gods Zeus and Hermes coming to our little town in the form of men and going from door to door like poor beggars and no one letting them in except Bacchus and Philemon.
14: There is only one god.
7: Perhaps. But look at our temple to Zeus. Where did it come from? No one remembers, except the story says that Zeus turned the poor cottage of Bacchus and Philemon into a temple for their kindness. And he turned all the rude Lystrians into frogs. Now, perhaps that part is true. Anyway, the temple priests keep telling the story and warning the people that someday Zeus and Hermes will come again in the form of men. And we'd better be kinder to them than before.
14: Nothing but a fable.
7: Have you heard? There are a couple of Jewish rabbis in town, all the way from Jerusalem, I hear. They preach about some sort of Messiah.
14: The Messiah?
7: Yes.
13: What does that mean?
14: The Messiah, the deliverer of the Jews. They've waited for him for thousands of years.
13: I know, but...
14: I must run home and tell my mother and grandma.
13: Wait, the oil. Remember? Oh, no use. He's gone.
14: Mother, grandmother, I just heard...
8: Do you have the oil for the cakes, Timothy?
14: No, but I have something better than that.
15: What is it, Timothy? Why are you so excited?
14: Oh, Mother, I just heard in town that two rabbis are here, and they're preaching about the deliverer of the Jews, the Messiah.
15: I've heard some stories. A rabbi named Saul of Tarsus and another named Barnabas. We plan to hear them tomorrow, early in the morning.
14: I want to hear them, too.
15: Of course, son. Grandmother and I have taught you the scriptures and the law of Moses.
8: But you are not yet a son of Abraham. You are still a Greek.
15: Mother, don't be so harsh. Just because his father was a Greek, because Timothy has not followed the Jewish law as he ought.
14: But I believe in the prophets. I believe our God is one God. I believe in the Messiah.
15: Yes, Timothy, calm down. Tomorrow we'll hear the rabbis and see for ourselves if what they say is true. After all, they might be imposters.
14: I hope not.
8: We will judge all they say by the Holy Scriptures. But that's tomorrow. What will I do tonight for oil?
15: I'll go over to Matilda's and borrow some until tomorrow.
14: I can't wait until tomorrow. Oh, I hope what they say is true. Leander, we're over here.
13: Did you ever see such a crowd in Lystra?
14: Where are the two rabbis?
13: Up there on the platform. The short one is Paul. He usually does the speaking.
16: Friends, I'm Saul of Tarsus, now known as Paul. My companion here is Barnabas from the island of Cyprus. We've not come to please you by sweet talk and flattery, no. We've come to tell you some glorious news. News of one who can deliver you from sin, one who can give you peace.
14: The people do not believe what he tells them.
13: It sounds like another fable about some mystery Messiah.
14: Look, the man called Paul is approaching the crippled man Xenon. I wonder why.
13: Well, let's get closer.
12: Paul approached the man who was crippled from birth. The apostle saw that this man had much faith. The crowd about him hushed.
16: Friends, the Jesus we tell you about went through all of Galilee teaching and healing. He gave sight to the blind, hearing to the deaf, health to the dying. He even raised a dead man back to life.
17: Why should we believe you?
18: It sounds like just another story.
19: Yes, we get many wandering preachers here telling us about miracles in far-off places.
18: They never do anything here.
16: Friend, stand up straight on your feet.
17: What does he mean?
20: He is insane.
19: This is ridiculous.
21: Even the gods couldn't make him stand up straight.
9: Look, Timothy. Xenon's legs are straightening up. I don't believe what I'm seeing.
17: Look, Xenon is standing up straight.
15: Impossible. It's
17: a miracle.
9: I can walk. Look, my legs are straight. I can stand up straight. I've never stood up straight before. And I can walk.
17: These men must be gods come down to us in the likeness of men.
18: Yes, you're right. That one, the one who speaks, must be Hermes.
17: The other wife, that's Zeus. They've come to visit us again in Lystra.
15: We go call a priest from the temple.
17: We must honor these gods.
12: Much of the crowd dispersed, running off to call the priests of Zeus. Zeus was one of the great gods of the Greeks, also called Jupiter by the Romans. Hermes was a messenger of Zeus. Another name for Hermes by the Romans was Mercury. When the crowd ran off, Paul and Barnabas started back to the place where they were staying.
22: You sure can't tell what these Lystrians are up to.
16: Very true, but what on earth were they jabbering about when they ran off?
22: I couldn't make it out. They were talking in their local dialect, not Greek.
16: Well, let's get a little rest. We can come back later in the afternoon and continue.
12: Paul and Barnabas rested for a little while. But soon, in the distance and coming closer, they heard cheers, music, and drums.
16: Barnabas, what's that?
22: Sounds like a crowd coming.
16: Well, let's see. Barnabas, come quick. They're coming. Oh, no, they're coming.
22: Who's coming? Let's see. Priest leading an ox covered with flowers and olive branches. And the people dancing and yelling. What is this all about?
21: The gods have come down among us. Zeus and Hermes have come to visit this
17: farm. Quick, let us offer our sacrifice to the gods.
21: Honor the gods.
17: Hurry before they get
12: Barnabas.
17: Angry. Tell us in the frog.
21: And pay homage to the gods.
16: Barnabas, they're getting ready to sacrifice an ox to us and worship us.
22: It's because of that miracle.
16: We must stop them. It's blasphemy.
22: God will strike us dead like he did to King Herod for accepting worship from the people. We must stop them.
12: The two missionaries were horrified that people would worship them. It was one of the greatest of sins. So they ran out among the people, yelling at the top of their voices.
16: Stop! Stop!
22: Don't do this!
16: It's blasphemy! We're not God! Stop!
22: What are you doing?
21: Listen to me, my people! I'm the priest of the temple, and I know what these gods are doing. They are testing our faith. Do not stop! They've come back to test us as men, but they are gods.
16: We are not gods. We are men like you. We teach that it's against the commandments of the Almighty God to worship anyone else but him.
21: Who only could make Xenon walk?
19: The gods, Zeus and Hermes.
21: Who only could speak with such eloquence?
17: The god Hermes.
21: Who has been privileged to have the gods visit them in the past and now again?
17: We Lystrians have.
21: Then bring me a knife and we will sacrifice this ox before the gods. Our faith is unshakable in the gods.
22: Paul, what are we going to do?
16: Stop, stop! We are not gods.
17: The gods!
16: People, listen to me. We're just men like you.
21: Wily, aren't they? Just like the story says. But trust me, Lystrians. They're just testing us. They are gods.
16: No. No, we're men like you.
17: What's he doing?
23: Jews do that when there's blasphemy.
9: Well, but perhaps they are Jews, not gods.
16: I am a Jew. See? I've ripped my garment out of great horror at this blasphemy. It's a great sin to worship a man like me. You must not do it.
21: Why have you come here?
16: We have come to bring you the good news. Turn from the worship of foolish things and worship the living God instead. It is this God who made heaven and earth and the sea and everything in them.
21: But only the gods could heal a cripple like Xenon.
16: No, this miracle was done by the power of Jesus Christ.
0: We've come to tell you about him.
19: Oh, I guess they are not gods.
1: Then they're imposters, only men like us.
2: Yeah, what kind of god does he speak of anyway?
1: I don't know. He has no statue dedicated to him.
7: Why don't they do more miracles if their god is so great instead of just talking to us?
20: Let them alone. They're only imposters.
19: Yeah, our gods are greater than the Jewish god.
2: Yes, they are.
24: Barnabas, they're finally going away. I was afraid there was no stopping them.
22: But I think they're very upset. Mm-hmm. Anything can happen. We'd better be very careful for a few days.
24: I'd rather face death than be worshipped as a god. Oh, thank you, Lord, for sparing us.
12: The mob went away, taking their sacrifice with them. They were deeply disappointed and humiliated. All they needed was a little spark to start a riot. And that spark came a few days later, when some enemies of Paul and Barnabas came from Antioch and Iconium. They began to stir up the crowd against the missionaries.
3: They're only magicians, sorcerers, deceiving you.
25: Men like that do not deserve to live. You've seen what they've done to you, made you think they're gods.
19: Then we'll take them before our rulers and try them.
3: No! If they're allowed to speak, they'll bewitch you and your rulers, right, you know that. Right. We have a better plan. Come closer, and I'll tell you how we can get rid of these imposters once and for all. Yeah. They'll never pretend to be gods again.
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3: You'll never have to bother with these imposters once you do what I tell you. And you'll be doing all people a favor.
25: Stone them. That's the only way. Before they can speak and bewitch you, stone them. You'd be doing a righteous thing, defending your gods from such imposters.
12: The mob set out to find Paul. Apparently, Barnabas was not with him at the time.
7: Oh, yes?
9: Paul, sir, there's a mob calling for you.
7: Wait a minute, young man. What's your name?
9: Timothy, sir. Ah. My mother and grandmother and I have been listening to you and Barnabas preach, but now there's a mob coming after you. You'd better run.
0: I will not run. The Lord will take care of us.
3: There he is! Don't let him get away!
25: Here's the other one!
3: Don't worry about the other one. Get this one. He's the leader. Stone him! Don't let him speak!
1: Make sure he's dead.
12: The rocks hurtled through the air, viciously striking Paul on his head and body, splattering blood and flesh. Sharp, jagged rocks hit him hard, and his knees gave way. He crumpled to the ground. For a few moments, he remembered the time when he stood by and saw the martyr Stephen being stoned. Another rock flew through the air and hit him solidly on the head. And then everything went black.
4: He's dead.
5: I'll drag him out of the city.
6: We don't want his body around.

0: Wait. I saw him move.
1: No, it couldn't be.
2: What?
1: Yes. Timothy's alive.
2: Where am I? Oh, what happened? Oh, Timothy, is that you?
0: Yes, it's me. Here, let me help you.
2: Oh, good brothers, rejoice and be glad. The Lord has spared my life.
0: Is anything broken?
2: No, I don't think so. Oh, praise the Lord for his goodness and mercy.
1: Yes, come. Let's help carry him home.
0: Take him to my house. My mother and grandmother are great at treating wounds and bruises. Yes.
2: Oh, just a moment. First, I must go back into the city.
1: What? The mob will stone you again.
2: I am innocent. But I must go back and face them.
0: But Paul...
2: We can't let a few unbelieving Jews stir up the mob against the believers in this city, Timothy.
3: Accompanied by a handful of believers, Paul marched back through the city gate and into the city square. He walked proud, for he was Christ's messenger. And those who had thrown stones at him stared in awe.
4: There's that fellow.
5: I don't believe it.
1: But he was dead. I'm sure he was dead.
2: Yes.
1: Perhaps this Paul's God is stronger than all gods.
6: I'm getting out of here before he turns us into frogs.
7: Right. Wait for me.
8: Me too.
3: Very likely at Timothy's house, Paul's wounds and bruises were cared for by Eunice and Lois and other friends. It was also a time when Paul could teach Timothy more about Jesus.
2: Oh, Timothy, my son in the Lord, your mother and grandmother have taught you well from the scriptures.
0: Since I was a boy, sir.
9: When he was just a baby. Seems like yesterday. He'd listen to us read the holy scriptures.
2: You have been a faithful Jewish mother, Eunice.
9: When he heard you speak, he made up his mind to be a Christian, like you.
2: Timothy, my son, come here. You will become a great leader for the Lord. It's not easy to live a godly life, but the power lies in Christ, who came to earth as a man, was pure in all he did, and depended wholly on God his Father.
0: I will follow the Lord Jesus all the way.
2: Timothy, you are God's man. Work for what is right and good. Learn to trust the Lord in all things and love others. Continue to study the scriptures, for they will inspire you and teach you what is true. The scriptures are God's way to make us well prepared to serve him and to do good to everyone.
0: Paul, I want to go with you wherever you go.
2: Oh, no, I'm afraid not yet, my son. But we'll be back for you soon.
0: You will return.
2: The Lord willing, we will return.
3: Soon, Paul and Barnabas bid farewell to the handful of new Christians in Lystra. They started toward Derbe, about 40 miles east. Winter was coming, and the cold winds blew over the great Laconian plain. Snow flurries swept down upon them as they crossed more mountains.
10: Are you doing all right, Paul? Uh-huh. You're still limping.
2: Oh, I'm fine. I can do all things through Christ who gives me the strength.
10: Look, The shepherds are moving their flocks to lower pastures for the winter. The passes through the Taurus Mountains will soon be clogged with snow.
2: Now perhaps we'll spend the winter at Derbe.
3: Within a few days, they crossed the border and entered Derbe, a rugged city at the foot of snow-dotted mountains. There, they met Gaius, a friend who gave them a place to stay.
11: Welcome! Welcome to my humble home and to Derbe. This city is just a Roman frontier town and customs outpost. But it's a quiet place.
10: We could use some quiet after Iconium and Lystra.
11: Yes. Good! Our king doesn't bother with us much, as long as we pay the taxes and don't bother his soldiers.
2: I like this place, Gaius. It'll give me time for my wounds to heal.
11: Wounds?
10: He was stoned by an angry mob in Lystra.
11: Stoned?
2: Yes.
11: And you're alive. Praise God. We'll take good care of you here, Paul. Don't worry about a thing. You must love the Lord very much to come through all of this for us.
3: Paul and Barnabas stayed in Derbe through the winter, preaching the good news of Jesus and training disciples. By spring, they had formed a strong church with many Christians.
2: It's time.

0: To head back for Antioch and Syria, Barnabas. What do you think?
1: I think so. It's been a few years since we left. Mm-hmm. We can go eastward through the Cilician gates to Tarsus and catch a boat from there.
0: I'm concerned about the new believers in Antioch of Pisidia and Iconium and Lystra.
1: But we can't go back there, especially Lystra.
0: But perhaps the dangers have died down. Let's return that way and see how our brothers and sisters in the Lord are doing.
2: The two missionaries walked north as the buds started to turn the oak trees green and the peasants plowed the brown earth. Again they came to Lystra, where many greeted them in the Lord's name. Timothy had remained a strong believer and helped to guide the new church in his hometown. Next, Paul and Barnabas traveled on to Iconium under the twin rocky peaks. There, too, the Christians had remained true. Finally, they arrived in Antioch of Pisidia. In all the cities, Paul and Barnabas strengthened the believers and appointed leaders. This took most of the summer. Then they headed toward the seacoast. The journey through the mountains was exhausting, but they had a chance to relax on board the ship they caught at Attalia.
1: Oh, the sea again. Oh. It's wonderful just to sit back and relax.
0: I can't wait to get to Antioch of Syria. Hmm. I wonder how the church has grown there.
1: Well, they have good leaders, mm-hmm. and I'm sure Peter has helped out.
0: I hope so. But I have a feeling there's going to be some trouble. We've faced the Jewish troublemakers in Iconium and Lystra. I'm sure Antioch has them, too.
2: Once again, Paul and Barnabas stepped upon the black cobbled streets of Antioch in Syria. The hot sun beat down like a blacksmith's fire. People of a dozen nations sought shelter in gardens and houses. Dogs, geese, camels, goats crowded under whatever shade they could find, under dusty palms and towering eucalyptus trees, beneath arches and bridges. Soon the word spread faster than the evening shadows as Christians gathered in homes and courtyards.
3: Paul and Barnabas are back at last.
4: Our missionaries have returned.
5: Do they ever have some stories to tell?
6: 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Paul and Barnabas have returned.
7: We're having special meetings.
1: Brothers, let me tell you, all the hardships and dangers we've been through were worth it. The Lord has opened the way for Gentiles to believe. There are now Christian believers in many towns of Asia Minor. Christ the Lord is for all men. Saul, who is now called Paul, is a mighty preacher. I've never seen anyone so tireless, so on fire for the Lord.
0: All praise be to the Lord. The prophet John said, all mankind shall see the Savior sent from God. The good news of Jesus Christ changes the hearts of pagans as well as Jews. We've seen this. Jesus, the Messiah, is for the whole world.
2: Many believers at Antioch rejoiced when they heard the stories of Paul and Barnabas. But there were some who did not believe that non-Jews could become Christians without first becoming Jews. And they would make much trouble for Paul in the future. But in the meantime, Paul's first missionary journey, which had taken about 3 years, showed that the good news of Jesus was powerful enough to change any heart, pagan or Jew, into one of faith, love, kindness, and joy. Nothing except death could stop him from telling others that
0: Christ Jesus came into the world to save sinners, and I was the greatest sinner of them all.
8: Wow, Aunt Carol, Paul was on fire for the Lord.
9: Mm-hmm.
8: Just imagine if all the boys and girls in our audience were like Paul.
9: Wouldn't that be wonderful?
8: Yes, indeed. Actually, I think there are many out there listening who will be great missionaries for the Lord.
9: That's true. And our Adventures in the Holy Bible Club members have an extra advantage. 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
8: That's right. Don't miss out. 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
9: Well, we're out of time, so goodbye.
8: And God bless.
10: This has been Your Story Hour, building for a better tomorrow.
9: This is Aunt Carol.
10: And Uncle Dan saying
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4: See you again next time.

Taking a job as a summer lifeguard while studying at university changed her life, and now it's saving others. Carlin Lonkarik was studying microelectronics in Canada, and it got her thinking, how could those skills save people?

0: When someone starts to drown, a lifeguard only has seconds to respond, reach out, and grab that person who went under. But the deeper the water, there's less light, and the only tool a lifeguard has to help is goggles. But those only help you see a few short feet. Carlin came up with a handheld sonar device she calls AquaEye. Now first responders are putting it to use, saving the drowning when seconds count. Jesus once reached out and saved a drowning Peter when he began to sink. And it is only Christ who can save us, bringing us from death to life for eternity. So today, by faith, take his hand and trust in Jesus. Welcome to Haven Today. I'm David Wolin, sharing the great story that's all about Jesus. We're now in a series called The Promise of Jesus. And there are many promises of God. But this week we're thinking about what Jesus promised his disciples just before he went to the cross. He prayed so that they might have courage, and he asked his Father to protect them as he sent them into the world. So what does this mean for us today, 2,000 years later? How is Jesus calling you and me today to be in the world and yet not of the world? Well, to help me answer those questions, we're going to hear a message that my predecessor and friend, Charles Morris, and I recorded together a few years ago. We're airing this now as I take a few days off, and it fits really well with our focus on the Gospel of John this month, so I hope you can stay with us and listen in. And if you've caught any of the Haven Today programs recently, you know we've been offering the new animated film, Light of the World.
1: I brought someone who can help. This is Jesus.
2: Never heard of him.
1: He's helping people. I want to be a part of that. This is my chance to show up.
3: No, we've talked about this. It's just a story.
1: Papa?
4: We're going to need a bigger boat!
5: Tell me about this Jesus.
6: Jesus is no Messiah. He is nothing.
7: And sometimes evil men silence those who speak the truth.
8: What is truth?
7: This is not the end. It's the beginning.
1: He is the light of the world.
0: Little trailer for the Light of the World animated film. I've been so touched by how Haven listeners have been responding. Many have given in support of Haven and requested this resource, which tells the story of Jesus through the eyes of the youngest disciple, John. And in the film, he appears probably much younger than we think of him. In fact, I asked the producer recently why they portrayed him in the film the way they did.
9: There's a lot of Jesus adaptations, let's be honest. I mean, you have The Passion of the Christ, you have more recently King of Kings and The Right. Chosen and all these different things. The disciples are almost exclusively portrayed as old men with beards, and we know historically they weren't. And that was really interesting to us. We wanted to do something that was very different from anything we had seen before. And to make this, like, Disney of the 90s made a feature film about the life of Jesus that was actually true to scripture. So we wanted the fun. We wanted the full family appeal. Mm-hmm. We wanted it to be a coming of age story. And historically, John could have been 13 when he chose to follow Jesus as a rabbi. That was what they did at the time. When you were 13, you chose to follow in the footsteps of, you know, a rabbi, a teacher. So it's very possible, and many historians believe he was the youngest. So he could have been 13, he could have been 15. We don't know, but we know he was within that sort of range. Mm-hmm. And so it actually is truer to the real historical reality and makes a lot more sense when you view it through that context.
0: That's Brennan McPherson, producer of Light of the World, which, by the way, I'd love to send your way as our thank you for standing alongside Haven in a very critical moment. This has been a very challenging year for us. This fiscal year has been challenging for a wide variety of reasons. Of course, big challenges for our Spanish ministry in Cuba, but also here at home. And we came into this month of the fiscal year, the last month, needing to raise $764,000. And I've been on my knees since the campaign began, asking the Lord to provide as only He can. And already, listeners like you have already made a dent in this number. We're over halfway there, But you can't win a race if you don't run strong through the finish line, which is why I'm asking you to pray today about contributing your own gift for the sake of this ministry that spotlights Jesus. Will you stand with us now? 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And when you give, don't forget to request Light of the World on DVD. 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Again, haventoday.org. And now we'll get started with a song of hope. Here's CeCe Winans and I've Got Joy. I've got

0: This is Haven Today. I'm David Wolin. With me is Charles Morris. And that was I've Got Joy by C.C. Winans. And we're about to continue in our study of John chapter 17. And Charles, I know that theme of joy has been showing up in the last few programs that we've been recording together, and it's certainly there in the passage today.
1: Well, it is what we're going to look at today, David. We learn from God's Word, like in John 17, but we also apply John 17 and all of Scripture to our lives. This, of course, as we've said, is the longest prayer of our Savior recorded in all of Scripture. And I want us to pick up at three verses halfway through this prayer in John 17. Before we look closer, let me read verses 13 to 15. I am coming to you now, but I say these things while I am still in the world, so that they may have the full measure of my joy within them. I have given them your word, and the world has hated them, for they are not of the world any more than I am of the world. My prayer is not that you take them out of the world, but that you protect them from the evil one. A little different way to translate verse 13 of John 17 would be as Jesus prays to his Father in heaven, but now I am coming to you, and I am saying these things in the world so that they may be filled to overwhelming with my special joy. So Jesus prayed not just that his children have joy, but they would be overwhelmed with joy. But it's not just any kind of joy. It's a special kind of joy. My special joy. You could translate that. He prayed this halfway through the high priestly prayer to his Father in heaven before heading to the cross. We need this joy, no matter our circumstances. Christians can be too serious in our faith, even though faith is serious. Jesus frequented parties. He spoke of the great banquet to come. So why can't we just relax a little sometimes and be overwhelmed with his joy even now? We don't need to be stick-in-the-muds. It can be fun to be shared with others this faith we have, this joy he gives. Christians are not called with his joy to be dour, or as one Southern pastor I once heard put it, to experience pity parties. That's not how we live. And we do this even as the prayer continues, and we are reminded we live in a world filled with hate. Verse 14, I have given them your word, and the world has hated them because their lives are not rooted in the world, just as my life is not rooted in the world. No sooner did Jesus pray for us to have his joy than he prayed against the hate his disciples would experience in this world. He wants to give us the whole counsel of God. That counsel promises great joy, but also envisions great suffering from the world and in the world, and it's two realities, and he prays this with full disclosure. Jesus taught the world hates his word and hates his church. We find this daily in the news we take in, but also in our personal lives. It's a mystery, and the source of this hatred shows up as he prays what we find recorded in verse 15. I am not asking that you take them out of the world, but I am asking that you, please, keep them from the evil one. Yes, there is a person out there who brings on the hate and leads this world to hate. Jesus taught us in the Lord's Prayer earlier in his ministry to pray, Thy will be done, which means, in this high priestly prayer, your will, God's will, not the devil's will, be done. Here is our Lord praying for our protection from the one, this evil force at work that seeks to destroy and bring us and his church to an end. And of course, that's not going to happen if you trust his word and abide in him. We need and we have his protection from the devil. And our Savior, who prays this prayer for us even now, has a perfect record of answered prayers. So listen up. Listen to me tell you right now, if you're in Christ, you are safe. But you're also warned. There are dangers in this world, in this life. But Christ is here and with us through his Holy Spirit. God's will on earth as it is in heaven. We settle for too little in this world. Our prayers can easily become tiny, individual, too narrow, even super spiritual petitions. But this prayer and the earlier Lord's Prayer lead us to a bigger than our own little lives world of praying. And this is why every day we must join with Christians who pray like Jesus taught us to pray and have done so through the centuries. We pray, deliver, please keep us from the evil one. Our lives and our prayers are rooted in him and not of this world. His kingdom is coming. And if we are born again in him, as I pray you are, his kingdom has already come to you. David?
0: Well, Charles, the kingdom has come. Jesus said so. And yet here we are as Christians still living in this fallen world. So really, we're between two worlds. Charles, it's so funny. When you're reading the Word, how things pop out to you, especially when you're really studying and digging in deep. And this week, just tackling John 17 together, I've seen the words of Jesus. There's these repeated phrases and words highly concentrated in this prayer. In the first day, we saw the word glory repeated. Yesterday, it was the word gave or given. And I noticed it again in the verses that you were reading and that I'm about to read. There's a phrase that has several variations on it, but it's all about relationship to the world, Christ's relationship with it and ours as well. So let me read the remaining part of this text. And remember, this is Jesus praying to the Father about his remaining disciples. They are not of the world, even as I am not of it. Sanctify them by the truth. Your word is truth. As you sent me into the world, I have sent them into the world. For them I sanctify myself, that they too may be truly sanctified. There's a children's book that I've read to all my kids when they were little. I think it was called something like Inside, Outside, Upside Down. It was about a little bear getting into a box, and you see now he's in, and the box turns upside down, and so the bear is upside down, and then it goes on the truck and falls off the truck and so on and so forth. But the point is helping kids to understand these little prepositions, inside, outside, upside down. Well, Jesus is also teaching us some very important spiritual prepositions that we really need to live for Christ in this fallen world. And there's three of these phrases. The first is this: the disciples of Jesus were called out of the world. That's the first phrase, out of the world. Jesus said so in verse 6, praying to the Father, he said, "I have revealed you to those you gave me out of the world." Too often as a Christian, I know I forget where I've come from, what I've come out of. We're all prone to forget the chains that once held us captive before Jesus called us and through the cross brought us out of the world. Like Paul writes in Ephesians, you were once darkness, but now you are light in the Lord. And so I'll say it again, Christ called us out of the world. And that leads us to the second phrase, which is related. Verse 16, Jesus says his disciples are not of the world. Not of the world. No longer of the world. That's an identity shift. It's true, even though we often fail to live it out. And so we need to rehearse the gospel daily because we forget that we are not of the world. Charles, your friend James Montgomery Boyce wrote about how the world has its own wisdom, its own theology, its own agenda, its own methodology for getting things done, and all of these run largely counter to the way of the kingdom. As Christians, we're prone to attempt kingdom tasks in worldly ways. When we do, we fall and fail. Kingdom tasks require the power of Christ. There's no other way. And that's unnatural for us in the flesh, which is why we need to be transformed more and more into the image of the Son. And that's basically what we typically mean when we use words like sanctification or sanctify, becoming more like Jesus, growing in holiness. And certainly that's a correct, biblical, defensible understanding. But the word sanctify has a range of meaning in the Bible and can be used in another way. this passage is one of those instances. So right at the end, Jesus says this. He says he sanctifies himself. Okay, hold on. Can Christ become more holy? Well, clearly no. He is holy, full stop. So what does Jesus mean when he prays, sanctify them by the truth, and then two verses later, for them I sanctify myself, that they too may be truly sanctified? Well, the literal meaning of sanctify is set apart. And in this case, Jesus is setting himself apart for his atoning work on the cross. And it's only because of what he's about to do that the disciples can be set apart for the work the Lord Jesus has for them. And what is that work for which the disciples are set apart? We find out in the last of those prepositional phrases. It's into the world, and more specifically, sent into the world. This is the mission of the church, an extension of the mission of Christ, a sneak peek here in John 17 of the Great Commission. And so today, we who are in Christ, you who are in Christ, a modern-day disciple, are also called out of the world. You are not of the world, and Christ has sent you into the world.

A song and a prayer from Sovereign Grace. Let your kingdom come. This is Haven Today. I'm David Wolin. It's been a joy to bring Charles Morris back again to the program. And since I'm taking a little time off this week, we thought it might be a fun blessing to bring back some of what Charles and I recorded together as I was stepping in a few years ago while he was stepping out. And before we close the program today, I also want to remind you we still have the animated film Light of the World on DVD. We'd love to send this to you with our thanks for your support as we get close now to the deadline, June 30th, which is the end of our fiscal year. We really could use your help now to provide the needed funds for this global ministry that spotlights Jesus. Haven started the month needing to raise $764,000. We're getting close now to having covered two-thirds of that, but with only a few days left, a large amount remains. And we do trust the Lord to meet our needs. 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There is not much time left. And again, we'd love to send you the DVD, Light of the World. Just let us know you'd like to receive it when you call 865-HAVEN. 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Well, I'm David Wolin, inviting you to come back again next time. We'll be keeping it all about Jesus. It's the great story here on Haven Today.

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1: This is the Alaska Department of Fish and Game and King Salmon with an announcement for permit holders in the Naknek, Kwajak, and Ugashik districts. The time is 9 a.m. and the date is Friday, May 29th, 2026. In the Naknek Kwajak district, the Naknek section will open to drift gillnet gear, and the Naknek Kwajak district will open to set gillnet gear on a weekly schedule from 9 a.m. Monday to 9 a.m. Friday, beginning at 9 a.m. on Monday, June 1st, and ending at 9 a.m. on Wednesday, June 24th. From June 24th until July 17th, fishing periods will be based on sockeye salmon escapements, abundance in the district, and gear group harvest percentages. In the Ugashik district, commercial fishing will be open from 9 a.m. Monday until 9 a.m. Friday, beginning at 9 a.m. Monday, June 1st, and ending at 9 a.m. on Wednesday, June 24th. Additional opportunity will be based on escapement and in-season indicators of abundance. Walrus are not currently hauled out at Cape Craig. The season will begin with a full district in place. If they return, the department will adjust the north boundary line to the same position used in previous seasons. Subsistence fishing in the Ugashik district will be open from 9 a.m. Monday, June 1st until 9 a.m. Wednesday, June 24th. All Bristol Bay commercial permit holders are reminded that per regulation, any and all Chinook and Coho salmon kept but not sold must be reported on an ADF&G fish ticket at the time of landing. The department advises all permit holders to stand by daily on VHF 07 at the regularly scheduled times of 9 a.m., 12 noon, 3 p.m., 6 p.m., and 8 p.m. for potential announcements. This has been the Alaska Department of Fish and Game and King Salmon.
2: This is Alaska Department of Fish and Game in Dillingham with an update regarding commercial fishing in the Nushagak District. This is Westside Salmon Announcement Number 8, issued Wednesday, June 24th at 8 p.m. The Nushagak River sockeye salmon escapement was 50,000 yesterday for a cumulative of 239,000 through June 23. The 1,400 count this afternoon was 60,000. The Nushagak River king salmon escapement was 575 yesterday, for a cumulative of 6,122. The Wood River sockeye salmon escapement was 52,300 yesterday and was 34,800 through 3 p.m. today for a cumulative of 139,000. The current king salmon escapement is the second lowest ever for this date since enumeration began. We are currently projecting a total king salmon escapement of 18,000 based on current escapement and historical run timing. We are waiting to fish until we are certain we have more than surpassed the triggers in the stock of concern plan. We are not there yet. Therefore, we will continue to gather additional information and update the fleet tomorrow. Igushik set gillnet openings remain as previously announced. This has been the Alaska Department of Fish and Game in Dillingham.
1: This is the Alaska Department of Fish and Game and King Salmon with an announcement for permit holders in the Igigik District. The time is 9 a.m. and the date is Wednesday, June 24th. Total escapement past the Igigik Tower through 6 a.m. this morning is 60,000 sockeye salmon. The Igigik District will open to commercial fishing with drift gillnet gear for 5 hours from 8 a.m. until 1 p.m. on Thursday, June 25th. Commercial fishing with set gillnet gear will open for 8 hours from 7:30 a.m. until 3:30 p.m. on Thursday, June 25th. Igigik District fishermen should stand by at noon on Thursday, June 25th for the next possible announcement. This has been the Alaska Department of Fish and Game and King Salmon.
3: Hello, Bristol Bay. My name is Dave Perkins, Station Director for KAKN. Thanks for listening. Did you know that many of Jesus' disciples were commercial fishermen, just like many of you or your family members? They spent their lives taking small wooden boats out with nets to catch fish and sell at the market. One disciple named John and his brother Andrew were such salty and hardworking men that they had the nickname Sons of Thunder. Another disciple, Peter, was also a fisherman, and he told Jesus that he was such a sinful and worldly guy that Jesus should just go away from him. I think we can all understand the type of guys these fishermen were before they were called to be one of Jesus' closest friends and disciples. John wrote one of the four gospel books named after him. For the fishing season, we wanted to read a chapter a day of John's gospel. 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Maybe as you listen to these chapters, you may be called to be one of Jesus' closest friends as well. We are using local Bristol Bay readers to read the chapters. Listen in as we read the chapter for today.
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5: There was a man named Nicodemus, a Jewish religious leader who was a Pharisee. After dark one evening, he came to speak with Jesus. Rabbi, he said, we all know that God has sent you to teach us. Your miraculous signs are evidence that God is with you. Jesus replied, I tell you the truth. Unless you are born again, you cannot see the kingdom of God. What do you mean? Exclaimed Nicodemus. How can an old man go back into his mother's womb and be born again? Jesus replied, I assure you, no one can enter the kingdom of God without being born of water and the Spirit. Humans can reproduce only human life. The Holy Spirit gives birth to spiritual life. So don't be surprised when I say you must be born again. The wind blows wherever it wants. Just as you can hear the wind but can't tell where it comes from or where it is going, so you can't explain how people are born of the Spirit. How are these things possible? Nicodemus asked. Jesus replied, You are a respected Jewish teacher, and yet you don't understand these things? I assure you, we tell you what we know and have seen, and yet you won't believe our testimony. But if you don't believe me when I tell you about earthly things, how can you possibly believe if I tell you about heavenly things? No one has ever gone to heaven and returned, but the Son of Man has come down from heaven. And as Moses lifted up the bronze snake on a pole in the wilderness, so the Son of Man must be lifted up, so that everyone who believes in him will have eternal life. For this is how God loved the world. He gave his one and only Son, so that everyone who believes in him will not perish, but have eternal life. God sent his Son into the world, not to judge the world, but to save the world through him. There is no judgment against anyone who believes in him, but anyone who does not believe in him has already been judged for not believing in God's one and only Son. And the judgment is based on this fact: God's light came into the world, but people loved the darkness more than the light, for their actions were evil. All who do evil hate the light and refuse to go near it, for fear their sins will be exposed. But those who do what is right come to the light, so others can see that they are doing what God wants. Then Jesus and his disciples left Jerusalem and went into the Judean countryside. Jesus spent some time with them there, baptizing people. At this time, John the Baptist was baptizing at Enon, near Salim, because there was plenty of water there, and people kept coming to him for baptism. This was before John was thrown into prison. A debate broke out between John's disciples and a certain Jew over ceremonial cleansing. So John's disciples came to him and said, Rabbi, the man you met on the other side of the Jordan River, the one you identified as the Messiah, is also baptizing people, and everybody is going to him instead of coming to us. John replied, No one can receive anything unless God gives it from heaven. You yourselves know how plainly I told you, I am not the Messiah. I am only here to prepare the way for him. It is the bridegroom who marries the bride, and the bridegroom's friend is simply glad to stand with him and hear his vows. Therefore, I am filled with joy at his success. He must become greater and greater, and I must become less and less. He has come from above and is greater than anyone else. We are of the earth, and we speak of earthly things, but he has come from heaven and is greater than anyone else. He testifies about what he has seen and heard, but how few believe what he tells them. Anyone who accepts his testimony can affirm that God is true, for he is sent by God. He speaks God's words, for God gives him the Spirit without limit. The Father loves his Son and has put everything into his hands. And anyone who believes in God's Son has eternal life. Anyone who doesn't obey the Son will never experience eternal life, but remains under God's angry judgment.
3: 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We hope you'll tune in tomorrow as we continue the story of how John and his fisherman friends became followers of Jesus. My name is Dave Perkins on KAKN, the voice of Bristol Bay.
6: Hello, Bristol Bay. My name is Maggie Johnson. It's time to take a look at the weather forecast from the King Salmon, Dillingham, and Anchorage airports. From King Salmon, tonight will be cloudy, the low will be 44, winds will be light and variable. Tomorrow there will be partly cloudy skies, the high will be 64, winds will be west to southwest at 5 to 10 miles an hour. From the Dillingham airport, tonight there will be cloudy skies, there will be a slight chance of a rain shower, the low will be 47, winds will be south to southeast at 10 to 15 miles an hour. Tomorrow will be partly to mostly cloudy, the high will be 61, winds will be south to southwest at 10 to 15 miles an hour. From the Ted Stevens International Airport in Anchorage, tonight there will be a few clouds, the low will be 49, winds will be south at 5 to 10 miles an hour. Tomorrow there will be a mix of clouds and sunshine, the high will be 67, winds will be west to southwest at 5 to 10 miles an hour. For today's tides, at the entrance of the Naknek River, at 7:15 p.m. it's a low tide at negative 1.0 feet. At 10:04 p.m. it's a high tide at 2.9 feet. At the entrance of the Agagic River, at 12:01 a.m. it's a high tide at 16.2 feet. At Clark's Point, Nishkik Bay, at 6:19 p.m. it's a low tide at negative 0.3 feet. In the marine forecast, in the Bristol Bay waters for Area 761, Bristol Bay from Port Hyde into Cape Chichikov out to 15 nautical miles. Tonight there will be a southeast wind at 20 knots, seas will be at 2 feet with areas of dense fog. Tomorrow there will be a southeast wind at 15 knots becoming northwest in the afternoon, seas will be at 1 foot with areas of dense fog. For Area 762, Bristol Bay from Cape Chichikov to Cape Pierce out to 15 nautical miles. Tonight there will be a southeast wind at 10 knots, seas will be at 2 feet with areas of dense fog. Tomorrow there will be a southeast wind at 10 knots, seas will be at 1 foot with areas of dense fog. 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I'm Maggie Johnson, and that's your weather report from the KAKN, KKD, and KIGI radio studios in Naknek, now streaming at KAKN.org.
7: I want you to understand that the light that the disciples see in Christ is not a reflection. It is a light that is coming from inside of him, bursting through the shell of his body and of his garments as the glory of his deity now explodes on the scene. And when they see this, what's their reaction? It's the same reaction all of us would have. They were terrified.
8: This week, we have met people who encountered Jesus face to face during his earthly ministry. Most of them had brief encounters with him. That wasn't the case, though, for the disciples. They enjoyed a long relationship with Jesus. And today, we'll look at Peter, James, and John as they observed the transfiguration. If that wasn't incredible enough, two others appeared with Jesus. Let's join R.C. Sproul now.
7: Well, I'm going to throw another curve today, and that is we're going to look at Jesus coming face to face with two figures from the Old Testament, and those persons are Moses and Elijah. Now, before we look at this text, let's just consider the significance that it is these two men who meet Jesus face to face in the New Testament. There is significance in their appearance because Moses, as the mediator of the Old Covenant, is most famous for and noted for the giving of what? The giving of the law. Whenever we see portraits of Moses or sculpture, we usually see him holding the tablets of stone. He's the lawgiver of the Old Testament. And the role of Elijah
9: in the Old Testament is to stand at the front of a long line of men who are called of God and endowed charismatically with the gift and the calling of that of a prophet. And the scriptures so frequently say, in summarizing all of the testimony of the Old Testament, the reference will be to what? To the law and to the prophets. The law and the prophets, John tells us, ruled until John. And so, with the appearance of Moses and Elijah in the New Testament, we see the appearance, the confluence, the coming together of the Old Testament law and of the prophets of the Old Testament with the Messiah who was to come, whose coming is foreshadowed and promised both in the law and in the prophets. What a fantastic moment in human history this is, where this intersection takes place in time and space, where the law and the prophets come face to face with the Messiah. And of course, I'm talking about that aspect in Jesus' life that is called the Transfiguration. The Transfiguration is recorded in more than one gospel, and today I'm going to read, first of all, the record of it that is found in the gospel according to St. Mark. Mark has his treatment of the Transfiguration in chapter 9, beginning at verse 1. We read this, and he said to them, "Assuredly, I say to you that there are some standing here who will not taste death until they see the kingdom of God present with power." Now, after 6 days, Jesus took Peter, James, and John and led them up on a high mountain apart from themselves, and he was transfigured before them. The first thing we have to note is where this takes place in the life of Jesus. Jesus had carried on a public ministry for quite some time. And he had ridden the waves of popularity where he ascended like a meteor to tremendous fame and popularity in the land. But there was an increasing, growing hostility emerging at this time. And near the end of his ministry, in a sense, Jesus and his disciples went on a retreat. They went far to the north, to Galilee. And there, while they were at Caesarea Philippi, Jesus gathered his inner circle, Peter, James, and John, around himself and sort of took the pulse of what was going on. And it was there that he asked the question, "Who do men say that I am?" And he got the response, "Some say that you're a prophet," and so on. And he said, "Well, who do you think that I am?" And it was on that occasion that Peter gave the great confession, "Thou art the Christ, the Son of the living God." You know the story. How that then Jesus blessed Peter and said, "Blessed art thou, Simon Bar-Jonah, and thou shalt be called Petros, the rock, and upon this rock will I build my church," and so on. But then in the next episode that takes place, Jesus explains to his disciples that it's time to leave this place of retreat and journey back to Jerusalem, where Jesus tells his disciples that when he gets back to Jerusalem, he is going to be betrayed and be delivered up to the authorities, and that he's going to suffer and die. And when he says that, this same Simon Peter, who had just moments before said, "Thou art the Christ, the Son of the living God," now says, no, God forbid that you should go to Jerusalem. We're not going to stand for that," and so on. And Jesus, who just so recently had said, "Thou art Petros, the rock," now he says, "Get thee behind me, Satan," and has to rebuke Peter for his poor confession at this point. So when Mark tells us, after 6 days, he's setting this in the historical narrative where 6 days after Jesus had informed his disciples that he was going to Jerusalem to die, and they set out on that journey, probably the most frightened, disappointed group of men in all of human history, trudging along, following after Jesus, as he sets his face like a flint towards Jerusalem, as they are trying to bear up under this horrible news that he has given to them, that he is about to die. How like it is of God in the midst of that kind of moment to burst through the veil of humiliation and give his people a taste of glory. The record of the Transfiguration, frankly, is one of my favorite passages in all of the New Testament. A few years ago, I wrote a book called The Glory of Christ. And that book focused on those moments in Jesus' earthly ministry when, as it were, his divine nature peeked around the veil that was concealed in terms of his deity. Normally, Jesus traveled incognito, willingly embracing his role as the suffering servant in the midst of humiliation, hiding his glory from the naked vision of mortal men, but on rare occasion from the naked vision of mortal men.

Now, that word transfigure is not a word that is commonplace in our vocabulary. In fact, the Greek word would probably be more communicable to us than the English word, because the Greek word is the word from which we get the English word metamorphosis. And the word metamorphosis, I think, is more familiar to us than the word transfigure. When do you ever hear the word transfigure? Except when you're singing the battle hymn of the Republic, you know, with a glory in his bosom that transfigures you and me. And even then, we have no idea what it means that we are transfigure. But let's look at a metamorphosis. A metamorphosis is something that takes place when the caterpillar becomes the butterfly. Ovid, the Roman poet, wrote a whole book by the title Metamorphosis. And metamorphosis has to do with a change of form. Morphology is the science of forms. And so the Greek word here in this text has to do with a sudden, dramatic, visible transformation, transformation that is a going across or a changing of the forms of Jesus himself. Before their very eyes, suddenly, Jesus' form changes. His figure changes. Into what? His clothes became shining, exceedingly white like snow, such as no launderer on earth can whiten them. Wow. The first appearance here is of a transformation in Jesus' physical appearance, in his clothes and in his face. We're told that now, suddenly, the refulgent glory of God begins to shine. Whenever Scripture speaks of the glory of God, it speaks of that glory in terms of a shining. And it speaks of it in terms of a dazzling, blazing light that is so bright it would hurt the eyes to look at it directly. And here, as the author of the New Testament seeks to somehow find in his finite arsenal of vocabulary words a way to describe this ineffable experience of glory, he says that the whiteness of the garments of Jesus became whiter than any fuller or whiter than any launderer can make. I remember when I was a child, I grew up, they didn't have television. We had radio, and when we would be homesick in the summertime, have to listen to the soap operas all afternoon. And they were called soap operas because the sponsors of these programs were soap manufacturing companies. And I would listen to the jingles of the commercials. D-U-Z, D-U-Z, put does in your washing machine, see your clothes come off. So D-U-Z does everything, rinse so white. And so blue, you know, and you would hear all of these programs day after day after day with these ads. Well, the one that intrigued me as a child was this one soap called Tide. Tide's in dirt, T-I-D-E, Tide. See, that was the way we'd sing that little commercial. But it seemed like every year Tide would come out with a new, improved version. And they always advertised new and improved Tide. And I started to wonder about that after a while. I said, now, if this is 8 years in a row that we're getting new and improved Tide, I wonder what that product was like 8 years ago. It must have been terrible. And then one of them, I don't know if it was Tide or whoever, finally came up with the slogan that they made their clothes come out whiter than white. And I thought, now this is the nadir of Madison Avenue, distortion of the sanctity of truth. Because surely there is nothing whiter than white. White without any hint of color. White without the slightest hue of gray. White without the most minute mar or imperfection. A white that is absolutely pure.

0: Oh, if you want to catch a vision of that, read Herman Melville's classic chapter in Moby Dick on the whiteness of the whale, which was his symbolic description of the character of God himself. But before the very eyes of the disciples, suddenly they see his clothes, lose their drabness. The gray, the black, the soil disappears, and there is a whiteness that is so pure, that is so dazzling, that is so bright, that it begins to shine like the sun in its strength. And now this light is flowing out of Jesus. Now remember, in the Old Testament, when Moses went to the mountain to meet with God, and when he spoke with God at Sinai, he asked for the big one. He said, you know, God, it was great to see the Exodus and the burning bush and all those things, but let me see what every human eye has burned to see. Let me see your face. And God said, no, Moses, no man can see my face and live. But I'll tell you what I'll do. I'll carve out a little niche, a little hollow place in the rock, and I'll place you securely in that cleft in the rock. And I will pass by, and I will allow you a momentary glimpse of my backward parts, literally in the Hebrew, the hindquarters of Yahweh. But my face shall not be seen. And the scriptures tell us that the glory of God passed by that cleft in the rock, and Moses had a momentary, instantaneous glance at the refraction of God's glory. And when he came down from the mountain, his face was shining with such intensity that it frightened the people. Moses' face was shining. And the shining that was coming from Moses' face was the result of the reflection of God's glory from a sideways glance at his backward part. I want you to understand that the light that the disciples see in Christ is not a reflection. It is a light that is coming from inside of him, bursting through the shell of his body and of his garments as the glory of his deity now explodes on the scene. And when they see this, what's their reaction? It's the same reaction all of us would have. They were terrified. And we read in verse 4, and Elijah appeared to them with Moses, and they were talking with Jesus. And Peter said to Jesus, Rabbi, it's good for us to be here. Let's make three tabernacles, one for you, one for Moses, one for Elijah. Because he did not know what to say, for they were greatly afraid. Peter didn't know what was going on. All of a sudden, there's this transfiguration. All of a sudden, there's this dazzling whiteness and this brightness of the strength of Christ's glory. And then, to add astonishment upon astonishment, suddenly who appears but Moses and Elijah? And the disciples are watching as Moses and Elijah ignore them and are involved in deep, earnest conversation with Christ. The Bible doesn't tell us everything that is spoken between them, but you know what was being said. Moses and Elijah come to the Messiah, and they say, go to Jerusalem. It is your destiny. And we have borne witness to you. And we stand with you, and God in heaven has sent us to come to confirm that to you. The law and the prophets are standing there discussing the mission of Christ with him. And as the scriptures say, the disciples are very much afraid. And now to make matters worse, what happens? A cloud came and overshadowed them, and a voice came out of the cloud saying, this is my beloved son. Hear him. Suddenly, when they had looked around, they saw no one anymore, but only Jesus with themselves. What kind of a cloud was this? What kind of a cloud do we always associate with the presence of God, but the Shekinah glory? And this cloud of glory comes now and encompasses Christ and encompasses Elijah and encompasses Moses. Perhaps it had come to transport Elijah and Moses back to heaven, just as Elijah once had been translated and had gone on the chariots of fire into the heavenly places. And just as the Shekinah glory cloud came again to escort Christ in his ascension into glory, and the promise that Jesus made that at the last day when he would return to this world, he would return with the clouds of glory. So the Shekinah cloud that indicates the visible presence of God himself and his exalted majesty now overshadows it. If the vision of Christ's transformation wasn't enough and the appearance of Moses and Elijah wasn't enough, now here comes the cloud. And that's not the end yet. And as the cloud envelops them, they hear audibly the voice of God from heaven. Think of it. Only three times in all the New Testament is it spoken of God that he spoke audibly from heaven. And on every occasion when God spoke, the message was substantially the same. Remember at the baptism? This is my beloved Son, in whom I am well pleased. And now, while the disciples are cowering on the ground and hiding their faces and in absolute terror with this phenomenon that's taking place, they hear the voice of God. And what does God say? This is my beloved Son. Hear him. Listen to him. They didn't want to hear him. They didn't want to listen to him. They didn't like what he was telling them, that he was going to Jerusalem to die. And to reinforce Jesus' teaching to these men came the testimony of Moses, the testimony of Elijah, and finally the audible word of God himself. This is my Son. Hear him. Have you ever had a mountaintop experience where you didn't want to leave it? It was such a spiritual high. You just wanted to tarry, enjoy it, revel in it. Peter had that experience on the Mount of Transfiguration. He says, this is time for a celebration. Let's make a booth, and we're going to make a house, a little house for Elijah, a little house for Moses, a little house for Jesus, and we're all going to stay up here and have a bless me party for the rest of our days. Isn't it sad that in that moment of transfiguration, where the glory of Christ burst through and God's voice itself is heard from on high, that the disciples themselves were still thinking strictly in terms of glory and not in terms of suffering? They still had not come to peace with the mission of Christ. They forgot where they were headed, and they were reluctant to go to Jerusalem. They wanted to stay on the mountain. They didn't want to be involved in ministry. They didn't have to work out the concerns of the church or the ministry of redemption or a ministry of compassion. They wanted religion for what it would do for them so that they could bask in spiritual joy and delight on this mountain without any intrusion of duty. But the purpose of the mountaintop experience for them is the same as the mountaintop experiences for us, to send us out of the church and into the world to be participants in the death and in the humiliation of Christ.
1: And may each of us hear and heed the words of Jesus as we find them recorded for us in the pages of Scripture. 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Well, not all the people that Jesus encountered during his earthly ministry were on his side. Not all welcomed him with open arms. Tomorrow, we will meet the man who handed Jesus over to be crucified and unwittingly asked Jesus one of the most important questions in history. What is truth? Here's a preview.
0: Jesus said, "For this reason have I come into the world, to bear witness to the truth." My mission is to bring truth, to speak the truth, to act the truth, to do the truth, and to tell the truth. If ever the church needed to hear that afresh, it's today. Because we live in a time where the agenda of the church is focused on everything but the truth. Why? Because truth inevitably divides. Truth causes controversy. Anytime the truth of God is proclaimed clearly, no matter how gently, no matter how winsomely, no matter how charitably, when the word of God is clearly proclaimed, hell itself rises up in fury and controversy comes.
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0: Hi, this is Roberta Foster at KNEO in Missouri. Welcome to today's broadcast of Author's Corner, where I interview authors of Christian books, now rebroadcast on KAKN and KAKD. Thanks for joining me for this edition of the Author's Corner, brought to you by KNEO 91.7 FM, The Word. I'm Roberta Foster, and today I welcome Kristen Jensen to Author's Corner. She has written the book, Good Pictures, Bad Pictures, Guide for Girls, How I Stay Safe, Smart, and Confident, and it's illustrated by Alicia Pace, and it's published by Defend Young Minds, and she'll tell you more about how to find this book and the others that she's written toward the end of our program. Here's a little bit about Kristen. She's the founder of Defend Young Minds and the number one best-selling author of Good Pictures, Bad Pictures, as well as Good Pictures, Bad Pictures Junior, which we will be discussing, and you can hear that interview next week. With nearly 400,000 copies sold worldwide. Her newest title, The Good Pictures, Bad Pictures Guide for Girls, How I Stay Safe, Smart, and Confident, helps parents equip daughters to reject objectification and grow in safety, confidence, and mental well-being. Kristen, thank you so much for joining us on Author's Corner.
1: It's great to be with you, Roberta.
0: One of the things that I was reading about is that girls are more vulnerable to pornography than most parents realize. Tell us how your research came to that conclusion and maybe why it is, because you do a lot of talk about our brains and how they work in your books.
1: Yes, girls are or can be more vulnerable because we have this myth that somehow they're born with this complete immunity to pornography. Mm. And that is simply not true. It's a cultural myth. And the problem is, because we're not protecting them, we're not taking any actions to talk with them or give them safer phones or keep them from certain, access to certain apps, we are letting them be vulnerable. And, I first talked with a therapist about this years ago, and he said the same thing. He said, I see parents of boys worried about this, but then, they're girls. They give them smartphones at young ages. They have no, worries about them. But today, a recent Barna study reported that 44% of American women say that they do look at pornography on a regular basis or read it, right?
0: Mm-hmm.
1: The same difference. And that's why we need to make sure that we are talking to our girls about, why they should reject pornography, how it can harm them, and what to do when they see it, because it can harm their mental health,
0: mm-hmm.
1: their self-esteem,
0: mm-hmm.
1: And even put them in more physical danger.
0: Mm-hmm. Yeah, yeah. The whole sex talk I've heard, I'm not a parent, but I hear that's a very difficult and challenging conversation to have. But I'm also picking up on the fact that its necessity is so much younger. And so I would imagine this kind of leads into the whole issue of discussing pornography at a younger age as well.
1: Absolutely, because kids are viewing pornography at a younger age. They're not really looking for it,
0: okay.
1: but it is looking for them.
0: Okay.
1: And then kids, when they see something new, they share it. And how many kids have smartphones these days that don't really have the appropriate filters, and kids can get around them anyway. So it's so important that we begin these conversations, not only about sex, but about pornography,
0: mm-hmm.
1: which is the counterfeit of healthy sexual intimacy,
0: right.
1: At a very young age. And, we'll talk about this next week when we talk about the junior book. But as soon as any child has any access to the internet, they need to have a gentle warning, just like you would warn a two-year-old not to run out into the street.
0: Okay.
1: You need to warn a young child about the dangers of the internet superhighway.
0: Mm, Yeah, absolutely. Okay, so one of the things that you discuss in your books is the whole thinking brain versus feeling brain. Can you tell us a little bit about that?
1: So this book really helps children protect their brains. It's brain health, it's mental health, and it is a protection against all forms of addiction. And our world is awash in addiction, whether it's substances mm-hmm. or behaviors. So we do talk about the brain. The thinking brain is that prefrontal cortex that helps you make good decisions. It's kind of the brakes of the brain. It remembers consequences. And that is a part of the brain that is still growing and developing in a young child and probably won't be mature until, you know, we're 25 years old. But the other part of the brain, the feeling brain, is that kind of automatic, very primitive part of the brain that, you know, is all, you know, wrapped up in keeping us, you know, stay, wrapped up in our survival, right? It pushes us to drink and eat and keep our bodies the right temperature and run when we see something scary and all those things. Well, pornography can hijack that part of the brain.
0: Mm.
1: And when that part of the brain gets interested and there's no brakes, then you can develop an addiction. And it's the same mechanism that is in a substance addiction. It involves dopamine. It involves the neural receptors, and we do a little bit of talk about that, but we in an easy to explain way, we talk about what the feeling brain is, we talk about the thinking brain, we talk about how they work together, and how we always need to keep the thinking brain in charge of our decisions, because the feeling brain doesn't always make the best decisions. Like, I mean, my feeling brain, when it sees a plate of chocolate chip cookies, you know, it wants to eat the whole plate, right?
0: Right.
1: But my thinking brain says there's at least 300 calories in each one of those cookies. And, you know, maybe I should only have one or two. We need to do the same thing for, you know, pornography. There's really no good amount of pornography for a child. And we need to teach them to reject it as soon as possible.
0: Amen. Well, today I am talking with Kristen Jensen regarding her book, Good Pictures, Bad Pictures, Guide for Girls. It's published by Defend Young Minds, and you're listening to Author's Corner. I'm Roberta Foster. Okay, so there's a phrase that sometimes describe girls. She's a good girl, and yet you say that is a very dangerous assumption that a parent can make. What do you mean by that?
1: Girls are biological humans. She may be very interested in, especially girls get into this through story and relationships.
0: Mm-hmm.
1: And there's so much pornography today in literature. There's so much pornography in young adult fiction.
0: Mm-hmm.
1: There's so much pornography, you know, just very explicit descriptions
0: mm-hmm.
1: that put pictures in her mind.
0: Right.
1: There are fan fiction sites that can be very pornographic and really horrific that some girls are very interested in. So girls are not immune. And like I said, it's a cultural myth mm-hmm. that girls, the good girls, are not interested in sex. You know, maybe people would like to think that way, that they're not interested in sex until the moment they get married.
0: Mm.
1: But that's absolutely just not true. I mean,
0: Right. When
1: I was a teenager, I could feel those feelings. So I just, you know, we have to be honest and know that our girls are vulnerable to this. Doesn't make them a bad girl.
0: Mm-hmm.
1: It makes them a human girl
0: Right. If
1: they're interested in learning about their bodies, the feelings
0: mm-hmm.
1: that they start to kind of awaken in their bodies. Those are all positive, healthy things. And it's learning to control them. And the problem is pornography, you know, takes that and not only makes it toxic, but just increases it so that it's difficult to control.
0: Mm-hmm.
1: And I feel like that's one reason why so many parents ask me to write this book for girls, because they could see their daughters needed a shame-free way to discuss this topic. So we're not talking to them and say, well, you're kind of a bad girl, so you might get in trouble with this, so we're going to talk about it. No, all girls deserve to be warned and to be told not only a simple definition, an age-appropriate definition of pornography or bad pictures, but why they are harmful to them, how they... We talk a lot about objectification in the book, and why they are harmful to their own self-esteem and their mental health. And then also what to do when they see it and what to do when they remember it. So it's so important that we take the shame out of it and realize that porn is the enemy. Our children are not the enemy, but our children are vulnerable, both boys and girls. It's not a boy problem. It's a human problem.
0: Right. Well, in your book, you teach about a can-do plan. Tell us what that is.
1: Yeah. The can-do plan is basically like the fire drill. You know, we have lots of dangers out there. And so we provide all kinds of drills, helps a child. It's a five-step plan. But basically, the first three steps are what you do when you are exposed. So close your eyes, right, is the first step. Because the longer that you look, the more you're going to remember it.
0: Yeah.
1: The more it gets kind of burned into your memory. And then, you know, always tell a trusted adult. Name it when you see it. So these three steps. And we go into more details in the book of exactly how to teach a child to do these and how to practice them. That is what you do when you are exposed initially. But then when those memories come back, the D and the O, those steps help a child actually practice a cognitive strategy that helps them minimize that upsetting or shocking image. And this can be used actually for anything that's upsetting that you see, but it's very, very, it's very well tested. I've used it myself. And it's very helpful for kids to know we're in such an image based world, right? To know how to minimize those memories, in their mind. So that's the can-do plan. And, it's so important for kids to have this strategy. It's a tool. And it empowers them, and it works.
0: So your book is designed, as you said, a shame-free zone, but it's also really cool in that you have almost a story going on, and then at the end of that particular chapter, you have a Let's Talk section. And so what was your intention in putting this together in your book this way?
1: Stories, as you know, stories stick, right? Stories stick. And so I wanted this to be a natural kind of story, really showing how a mother and a father could begin this conversation proactively with their daughter, with their son, right, with their child. And so I wanted it to be a story because I wanted to model how that could be done, because so many people, they just cannot imagine how you even begin talking about pornography with a younger child.
0: Sure.
1: So we start with mother. In this book, in the girl's book, the girl has an art project and she's out taking photographs, you know, out by the river and taking photographs of the birds and the ducks and the squirrels and the dogs and the flowers. And her mother's going with her on this walk. And then her mother says, you know, they sit down and it's like, you know, these are good pictures. They're beautiful pictures. And they're going to make a great, you know, album for your project. But did you know they're also bad pictures? Pictures that are bad for you. And then she begins that conversation, that simple age-appropriate definition. And then she goes into how the second chapter is objectification. She talks about that. I know some people have said, that's a big word, you know, but you know what? Kids are smarter than we think.
0: There you go.
1: And as this mother kind of works through talking about what it means to objectify other people, what it means to objectify yourself and the damage that it does to your mental health and mm-hmm. to your self-esteem when you do that, and why it's so wrong, and how pornography teaches people to objectify, inhumanely to objectify others
0: mm-hmm.
1: In degrading ways. So we don't have any bad pictures, good pictures, bad pictures, but then she goes into talking about addiction, the thinking brain, the feeling brain, similar to the original book, but with all kinds of girl-friendly analogies and stories.
0: Okay.
1: And they do talk a lot about, you know, romance stories, because those have totally been corrupted by pornography.
0: Mm-hmm.
1: And so, yeah, that's the way we get into it with girls, and it's a story, and it models this loving, warm, science-based, but also has some, you know, lighthearted moments in
0: mm-hmm.
1: it for the girls, for the mom and the daughter, and also then the dad comes in at the end, and they're out there in the garden, and so it's just a normal kind of family. And I had one of my beta readers tell me, she said, that mom in your book, that's the mom I want to be.
0: Mm, wonderful.
1: And I thought, success. That mom is better than me. That mom is better than I ever was. But, like, I'm so glad. Like, it seemed like I got somewhat of an mm-hmm. ideal. Like, here's a mom that loves her daughter, wants to inform her, protect her.
0: Yeah.
1: And has a series of conversations with her.
0: Okay. And just really quickly, what age group or when do you think it's best to start reading this book to your daughter?
1: 7 to 12.
0: Okay.
1: And really, or 8 to 12, right? It just depends on the maturity of your daughter. And like you said, each chapter has those conversation questions, those let's talk questions that really help you then talk about what they just read, you know, and I would say reading it chapter by chapter, like one chapter a day, is probably a good idea.
0: Okay.
1: I would say that they still need to know this information.
0: Right.
1: So if you have a 12-year-old daughter and you have an 8-year-old daughter or a 10-year-old daughter, ask the 12-year-old to read it, and you might be there too, but to help you read it to the 10-year-old, because then she might feel like, oh, yeah.
0: Well, today I'm talking with Kristen Jensen about her book, Good Pictures, Bad Pictures, Guide for Girls. And Kristen, tell our listeners how they can find out more about this book and others that you've written.
1: Sure. Yeah. Well, you can go to defendyoungminds.com and the books will be there. But you can also go to Amazon, where they've all been number one bestsellers in their category. And you can find them on Amazon.
0: All righty. Well, we certainly thank you for providing these books for us and our opportunity to talk with you about this one. And as a reminder to our listeners, we will be talking with Kristen next week about the other books that she's written. So, Kristen, thank you so much for being with us today.
1: Thank you, Roberta.
0: And to our listeners, if you missed any part of today's interview, or it'd be a great one to share with other parents, you can now find it on your favorite podcast platform or just go through kneo.org. Thank you so much for tuning in. This is Roberta Foster on the Author's Corner. 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
1: With SRN News, I'm Jason Walker. Heated exchange at a GOP meeting with the president.
2: President Donald Trump berated Senate Republicans during a closed-door meeting on Capitol Hill for allowing a vote to block his war in Iran. Trump had particular words for the four Republican senators who voted with Democrats. Most Republicans stayed quiet during the meeting, but Senator Bill Cassidy of Louisiana, who lost re-election in his primary last month after Trump endorsed an opponent, stood up and defended his vote.
3: I'm voting for war powers until I get a briefing.
2: Adding,
3: but I, again, match his tone.
2: And says,
3: the American people need to know more than we are being told.
2: I'm Lisa Dwyer.
1: Ukraine says its forces striking a railway bridge, a power plant, and other key infrastructure targets in neighboring Crimea.
4: Kyiv's drone attacks added to the woes on the Black Sea Peninsula, Russian authorities having to suspend gasoline sales to civilians there as Ukraine has intensified its recent campaign to disrupt supply lines and the electrical grid at the height of the summer tourist season. Kyiv's military authorities are seeking to isolate the vital Russian-held peninsula in the latest stage of the four-year-old war. The peninsula was seized and illegally annexed by Moscow in 2014. Western analysts say Ukraine's long-range strikes have highlighted its ability to inflict damage on Russia and put added pressure on the Kremlin. I'm Charles de Ledesma.
1: Back-to-back powerful earthquakes slamming Venezuela. So far, there have been no reports of any casualties, but a lot of damage. And a 6.9 quake has shaken the northern coast of Japan. No injuries reported there. Northern California has its strongest earthquake since 1940. Only some mild shaking going on. This is SRN News. States getting a little worried about gambling. Here's Michael Harrington.
5: Clergymen and evangelical leaders have been decrying America's wholesale embrace of betting for at least a decade now. But some lawmakers are suddenly listening. Specifically, legislatures in a growing number of states are considering whether they should ban betting on elections for fear such activity could actually affect the outcomes. Trading markets such as Kalshi and Polymarket let people make wagers on the vote, and the midterms are just about 4 months away. Michael Harrington reporting.
1: Vice President J.D. Vance, whose religious faith, central to his adult life, writes about his spiritual journey in the book Communion, Finding My Way Back to Faith, and officials say that could serve as kind of an origin story for a future presidential campaign. Vance has been working on his new book since a very busy decade included a Hollywood movie about his youth and a stint as a United States senator. SRN News. Wednesday marked the four-year anniversary of the repeal of Roe v. Wade. Marjorie Dannenfelser of Susan B. Anthony Pro-Life America says the next battle is over abortion pills.
6: We have women who are receiving these drugs because of a Biden COVID hangover. The rules were dropped around the distribution of these drugs. There's no in-person visit to anybody associated with her health. She just gets it in the mail, or her boyfriend, her ex-husband, the guys at the fraternity, someone has those drugs and she gets them, and it's leading to disasters all over the country.
1: Former chief of staff to New York ex-mayor Eric Adams has been arrested in a bribery case. It is the latest sign that federal prosecutors continue to scrutinize Adams' inner circle months after the Democrat left office. More details, srnnews.com.
7: How do you do? Ever had a piece of pottery that you loved and held on to even though it was cracked or chipped? You couldn't really use it, but you couldn't bear to part with it either. The life of the man in this story was like that. He made so many mistakes that he was sure he would never be useful. But he was wrong. He didn't know that the flaws were fixed, and he was like new when his heart and mind and life were unshackled. This is Unshackled, True life stories that light the darkness, dramatized and produced in Chicago by Pacific Garden Mission. For more than 120 years, Pacific Garden Mission has been a lifesaver in the heart of Chicago, rescuing the perishing. They keep the light burning at the old lighthouse and the doors open day and night because they never know when some lost soul will be swept overboard and need refuge. They're always ready with a helping hand, nourishing food and a change of clothing, and a clean bunk for the night. And they're always ready with encouragement and kindness, counsel and prayer. The motto at Pacific Garden Mission is, never give up on them. And those who find new life are like the man in this story, forever grateful that someone was there for them. Now for broadcast around the earth, here's program number 2488 in the series Unshackled, the program that makes you face yourself and think.
8: Three to 20 years. I still can't believe it.
9: Me neither, Elias. If we had actually stolen something, I could understand, but we didn't.
8: We planned to, though, Robin, and we tried.
9: Oh, Elias, there it is. The women's prison, it looks so bleak.
8: If it's any consolation, I don't think the men's prison will be any better.
9: The hardest part is going to be the separation, not seeing you.
8: We'll get through this somehow, Robin. We'll be together again.
9: Oh, I don't want to leave you.
10: Bailey, Shapiro, out. This is as far as you go.
8: Write to me, Robin. As much as you can.
9: You know I will, Elias. I love you.
8: Me too, Robin. Wait for me.
7: Last week, we heard the testimony of Robin Correa, how she and Elias were foolish enough to participate in a robbery and were caught. In this conclusion of a two-part story, you'll hear the true story of Elias Correa and how he fell into the trap, which many young people do, and how he was unshackled.
8: I was born in Michigan in 1970. My parents divorced when I was two. Mom kept my baby sister, but Dad had custody of my two other sisters and me because Mom had medical problems. Dad worked full-time, but we were still poor and lived in a house without running water. When I was in fifth grade, we moved to Toledo, where we lived in a much better house, but in a terrible neighborhood. 2 years were enough.
11: What's wrong, son?
8: Some guys jumped me again, Dad. They went through my box of stuff and stole some things. What am I going to tell the school?
11: Did you see who it was?
8: A couple of big guys, maybe 15 or 16. One of them held me down, and the other took what they wanted and ran off.
11: Oh, don't worry, Elias. I'll tell the school what happened. You won't have to pay for what they took.
8: I hate living here, Dad. Every day it's something. Remember how that man took my bike? We have to keep our guard up all the time.
11: I know. Maybe it's time to move back to Adrian.
8: You mean that? I'd sure love to go home.
11: Well, you won't have central heat and running water anymore.
8: I don't care about that, Dad. I'm sick of being picked on all the time. We moved into an old house with the leaky roof, but I was glad to be back in my hometown and school. I never was very good at school, but I made friends with a guy named Joe, and we began shoplifting just for the fun of it. Then we got careless in a big department store, and the security guard grabbed us and called the police. I'll never forget the way people stared at us as we climbed into the police cruiser, or the way my stomach churned as I listened to my parents in the hallway at the police station.
9: What in the world's going on, Ralph?
12: All I know is the neighbors came over and said the police arrested him for shoplifting.
9: I just can't believe Elias would get mixed up in something like this. He's never done this type of thing, never.
12: I'm really disappointed in him.
9: It must be his friends. He's hanging around with the wrong kids.
12: Maybe.
9: What are they going to do with them?
12: They're banned from the store until they're 17.
9: But they don't have to go to jail.
12: No.
8: Dad, I'm sorry for what I did.
9: I'm ashamed of you, Elias. How could you do something like that?
8: I really was sorry for hurting my dad. He worked hard to give us the little we had, and stealing was like saying I wasn't happy with what he provided. Hurting him was more than enough punishment for me, and I stayed out of trouble after that. When I was 14, I became very sick and asked Dad to take me to a doctor.
11: You don't need no doctor for a bellyache, Elias.
8: But my side hurts so bad. 2 weeks now.
11: You'll get better if you just wait. Remember, you were sick like that last year for 2 weeks, and one day the pain went away.
8: This is different. I can't sleep or eat or nothing.
11: I'm telling you, Wade, you'll get over it just like last year. There's no sense in going to the hospital.
8: Dad, I can't even drink water without throwing up. Oh. Please, I never had so much pain. Oh, it hurts so bad. Daddy, please.
11: All right, I'll take you to the hospital.
8: They removed my appendix that night and told Dad if he had waited another 10 minutes, I would have died. I could tell he felt bad about waiting so long. 9 days later, when I got home, Dad said he had prayed for me. We never went to church, so spiritual things were a mystery to me. At 15, I explored the occult with friends and became depressed and suicidal, so I knew that wasn't the way to go. At 16, I tried a different way.
13: How come you quit hanging out with those kids, Elias?
8: I didn't want to deal with that stuff anymore. That occult business is weird, man.
13: Yeah, I'm glad I stayed away from it.
8: I mean, we were trying to call up the devil. How dumb can you be?
13: My grandma warned me about things like that.
8: Say, your grandma's cool. Always happy. Uh-huh. I've never seen anyone so happy.
13: Yeah, she's all right.
8: Always reading the Bible.
13: Mm-hmm.
8: You ever try reading the Bible, Chris?
13: Mm.
8: Man. Battles and bloodshed like you wouldn't believe.
13: Yeah, well, where do you think the video games got their inspiration, dude? Good versus evil?
8: I'll stick to the video games. And beer. Now that's good.
13: All right. Let's go find someone to buy us a six-pack.
8: That was the start of my drinking. We'd go out 3 or 4 nights a week and do stupid things. Hang out with other guys, waiting for something to happen. A party to crash. I drank too much, but never filled the emptiness inside. Much of the summer I spent with my mom, and we'd go to the town rescue mission for supper on Tuesday evenings.
14: The people here are really down-to-earth and friendly, aren't they?
8: Yeah. They remind me of Chris's grandma. She's always so cheerful and happy. I like being around her.
14: Must be nice to not have any problems.
8: You know, I asked her about that, and she said, there's nothing that can happen today that me and the Lord can't handle.
14: Me and the Lord.
8: You ever read the Bible, Mom?
14: I don't have time, Elias.
8: His grandma's always reading the Bible. Says she trusts in the Lord. That's why she's happy.
14: More power to her.
8: Well, I tried to read the Bible, but I couldn't make heads or tails of it.
14: You better just work on getting through school.
8: I'm going to graduate, Mom. Don't worry. But I sure wonder what his grandma sees in the Bible. I studied hard to get my grades up, then joined the football team. More parties, more drinking. Senior year came, and I was within 2 weeks of graduating when I blew it.
11: Elias, someone from the school came by today and said you might not graduate.
8: Yeah. We weren't supposed to have alcohol on school grounds, and the seniors had a party on the football field.
11: You're involved in that?
8: It's tradition, Dad. Oh. Everybody was drinking, not just me. Then the police came and everybody ran. But my car was there, and that's how they caught me.
11: You took a terrible chance.
8: I know. I'm sorry, Dad.
11: What's going to happen?
8: We're suspended for 2 weeks. But we are allowed to go in and take final exams.
11: You would be the first in the family to graduate from high school, son.
8: I know, Dad. Don't worry. I'll get my diploma. I graduated, and my mom and dad were both there smiling. In the fall, I went to a community college with a close friend, but dropped out during the first semester. My friend continued to go, but I didn't want to study. I wanted to party. With no goals, I drank too much, then began doing drugs with a new friend. This new friendship would prove to be a decision on my part. Soon we were breaking into cars, stealing to support our habit. We looked and acted like real losers. One night we drove to Toledo, Ohio to a dance club, but the security guard realized we were minors and wouldn't let us in. So we drove back to Michigan and went to a party where I met Robin. She was one girl I didn't want to lose, so the next night I went to see her.
14: Well, hi.
8: Remember me? Elias Correa. I came to your party last night. Could I come in for a couple of minutes?
14: Yeah, sure, I remember you. Come on in. I'm just watching television.
8: I know it's late and you have to go to work tomorrow, so I won't stay long. That was a great party you had. I could tell by my headache this morning.
14: Sure was a mess to clean up. Drinks and ashtrays spilled all over the place.
8: You know it's a good party when the police come in to break it up.
14: Yeah, but it won't be so great to go to juvenile hall. They wrote me up, you know, for drinking underage.
8: Don't worry about it, Robin. Chalk it up to experience. Robin and I began dating steadily the spring of 89. She moved in with a friend who had a one-bedroom apartment, and about eight of us moved in with her, sleeping on the floor. It was a wild summer. Booze flowed like a river. And when we had money, some smoked marijuana and even used cocaine. We had no rules. We just did as we pleased. And sometimes we stole to buy what we wanted. I was busted for drinking, put on probation, then busted again. The judge was not happy with me.
14: What happened in court, Elias?
8: You won't believe it. The judge ordered me to take a breathalyzer test every 12 hours for the next 6 months.
14: 6 months? That's a long time.
8: He said if the test ever reads positive, I go to jail that instant.
14: Wow. That's not worth it, Elias.
8: I don't want to go to jail, that's for sure. I have to quit drinking, but it's sure gonna be hard.
14: Maybe it's a good thing, honey. You drink too much sometimes.
8: I know it bothers you, Robin. And I don't want to do anything that worries you. I love you. As soon as they took me off the breathalyzer test, I went back to the bottle. Not as much, but I still drank. It seemed we always needed money. And one night, a friend suggested we rob the gas station where his ex-girlfriend worked. He wanted to get back at her, and we thought it would be easy. One of the girls would wait in the getaway car, and Robin would stand lookout while my friend and I got the money. It was a cold February night.
15: Lights are out. She's closing up now.
8: Put out the cigarette. Here she comes.
15: Hey, it's not her. It's somebody else.
8: Come on, let's go.
15: Come on.
16: Come on, get it open. Get that car open.
8: I can't find the right key.
16: The car's coming.
8: Forget it. Let's get out of here.
16: All right. Hey. Where's the car? She's gone!
8: That guy is after us! Run for your life!
7: Elias was running the wrong way, which he'll tell us about in a moment.
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8: I made it back to the apartment, but Robin wasn't there, so I went out looking for her. I didn't know that she had been arrested at the gas station. At 1 o'clock in the morning, the police came and I surrendered. I had never been in jail before and I was scared. I didn't sleep at all the first night in the holding cell. The next day, bond was set at $50,000 and I knew I was in for a long stay.
9: Elias, I can hardly believe my eyes seeing you like that.
8: I know, Mom. I really messed up this time.
9: How is your father taking this?
8: He's worried and disappointed.
9: I'd like to help you, but there's no way I can raise that kind of money.
8: I know. You have your own problems, and so does Dad.
9: Well, it's the first time, so maybe the judge will be lenient.
8: I hope so. I'm really scared.
9: Is it pretty bad in there?
8: It's no picnic, Mom. Everything is made of steel, even the bunks. The place looks like it should be condemned.
9: Are you in a cell by yourself?
8: No. There's about a dozen guys, but I might as well be alone.
9: I keep wondering where we went wrong, that you should end up in there.
18: Don't blame yourself, Mom. I was just stupid, that's all.
19: Surely you knew it was wrong to try something like that?
18: Yeah, but we thought we could get away with it. I cried myself to sleep several nights, thinking about my life. Nothing seemed fair. No matter how hard I tried, I couldn't seem to get ahead. Every time I had an opportunity, I messed it up. My life was a total failure. I had been there a week when a guy invited me to a church service being held in the recreation room. I went just to get out of the cell.
20: I'd like to tell you about Jesus Christ, the Son of God, who left his home in heaven to come down here to earth to suffer and die in your place and mine. Why? Well, because God says the penalty for sin is death. The soul that sinneth, it shall die, the Bible says in Ezekiel chapter 18, verse 20. And the Bible also says that all have sinned and come short of the glory of God. So we're all under a death penalty. That's the bad news. Now hear the good news. But when the fullness of the time was come, God sent forth his Son, made of a woman, made under the law, to redeem them that were under the law, that we might receive the adoption of sons. Galatians chapter 4, verse 4 and 5. Do you know what it cost him, the creator of the universe, to redeem your life? He was beaten, cursed, and spat upon. He was mocked as they jammed a crown of thorns onto his head. Then they nailed him to a cross where he hung for hours, in your place. Why? That we might receive the adoption of sons. God loves you and might receive the adoption of sons.

0: Mother was so happy, and why she read the Bible. I couldn't put it down either. All I did was read the Bible and write to Robin. She was saved on the same day I was. Although we were in the same jail, we weren't allowed to see each other until the day before sentencing.
1: Tomorrow's the big day.
0: Yes. I've been praying that God will let us go home.
1: Then we can start over, this time the right way.
0: Whatever happens, will you wait for me? Will you marry me, even if I have to go to prison?
1: Well, surely we won't.
0: But if I do...
1: I love you, Elias. I'll wait for you.
0: I made this engagement ring out of thread. When we get out, I'll buy you a real one.
1: Oh, it's beautiful, Elias. How I miss you and your wonderful way of seeing the best in things.
0: I just wish we hadn't messed up, Robin. If we'd only known the Lord, we wouldn't be in this mess.
1: He'll get us through this.
0: Be strong tomorrow, okay? At least we know God is on our side, no matter what happens. We were stunned when the judge sentenced us to prison for a period of 3 to 20 years. He said he wanted to make an example of us. The next day, we shared a van upstate, dropping Robin off first at the women's prison. My first cell was an old gymnasium that held 400 inmates. And the first night, everything I had was stolen except my Bible. 7 months and 3 transfers later, I was sent to a facility closer to home. I thank God there were men who faithfully came in once a month to teach the Bible, sing, and pray with us.
2: You men remember that God has a plan for your life, and it's good, because He loves you. And remember what Jesus said in John chapter 10, verse 10, "The thief cometh not but for to steal and to kill and to destroy. I am come that they might have life and that they might have it more abundantly." Amen. Now, you use this time to grow in faith and study the Bible so that when you get out, you'll be ready to serve Him. All right, I'll see you next month.
3: All right,
0: Pastor, remember last month I asked you for cassette tapes of sermons you preached?
2: Yeah. I'm sorry the prison won't allow me to bring tapes in.
0: Well, some guy was being released, and he had a big collection of tapes he got from you. He gave them to me. Boy, have I been feeding on good Bible teaching.
2: That's great.
0: I listened to one tape a dozen times, and I was laughing and crying at the same time. I really think God wants me to share the gospel like that.
2: Well, you do it. Don't ignore God's call on your life.
0: God can't use someone like me. Not after the way I messed up.
2: God can use anyone He chooses. Paul told Timothy that he was a blasphemer, a persecutor, and injurious, but he did it ignorantly in unbelief. He obtained the mercy of God abundantly. In fact, Paul considered himself the chief of sinners. But he would be a pattern to those who would later believe in Christ. That way God gets the glory.
0: I have to think about that.
2: No matter where you've been or what you've done, He can use you.
0: I was paroled at the end of January 1992, rehired by my former employer, and released on a tether, an electronic device I wore that monitored where I went. Robin was paroled the first week of February, and we met at the halfway house.
1: It's so good to see you again.
0: We made it, Robin. I knew we'd be together again.
1: Isn't it wonderful to be out? I'm so happy.
0: Me too. I already have a job, Robin.
1: Have you been to church yet?
0: Yes. Can you join me there this Sunday?
1: Yes, and Wednesday too. And any other day there's a service. I can't get enough of being able to worship the Lord with other Christians.
0: I'm sorry, hon. They only let us go to church once a week while we're on tether.
1: That's the rules?
0: Yes. And I'm going to follow the rules from now on. I wouldn't want to bring shame to the Lord. On her birthday in May 1992, I asked Robin to marry me and gave her an engagement ring to replace the ring of thread I'd made. We wore our tethers until late July, and we were married September 4th that year. We were in church every time the doors were open, and I began teaching Sunday school. But something was bothering me. You know Brother John's has a prison and jail ministry?
1: Yes.
0: He invited me to go with him this week.
1: Are you going?
0: I don't know. He said with a testimony like mine, it could really help some of them in there.
1: Maybe you should try it once.
0: I told him God called me to preach, but

0: just never surrendered to it.
1: What did he say?
0: He said if God wants you to do something, the best thing to do is just do it. One Wednesday evening, a missionary spoke, and I went forward and surrendered to full-time service to God. Afterward, I agreed to go to the jail to speak to the inmates. When we arrived, I went to the spot where I was saved and prayed. Dear God, not long ago, in this spot, you took a broken man like me and transformed my life. You gave me a reason to live when I thought all hope was gone. Please, do the same today to someone who thinks all hope is lost. Use me to be a blessing, I pray. In Jesus' name, amen.
1: Hi, honey. How was it?
0: Great. Some of the guards even remembered me and thought it was a good thing I came back to help the inmates.
1: How many men came to the service?
0: About 30. Brother Johns introduced me, and I got up and preached a simple salvation message. Then I asked if anyone wanted to receive Christ, and 13 men were saved.
1: Elias, that's wonderful.
0: We held a service for the women, too, but only 6 came. But 2 of them gave their lives to Christ.
1: Oh, aren't you glad you listened to God?
0: Yes. Can you believe he would use me, a nobody, to do his work?
1: Oh, you're somebody in my eyes, and in God's eyes, too.
0: I want to go to Bible college, Robin. The one I heard about in Indiana.
1: We're still on parole, Elias. We're not supposed to leave the state.
0: We'll pray and let God work that out. We applied to transfer our parole to Indiana, and God did work things out. We were completely released from parole early. I'm still in Bible college, preparing to work as a missionary to those in prison. I thank God there were men willing to serve in a jail ministry when I was incarcerated. Men who shared the gospel as I plan to do. God has given Robin and me 2 children, a son and a daughter. But most of all, he's given us new life.
2: For whosoever shall call upon the name of the Lord shall be saved, according to Romans chapter 10, verse 13. And that means you. If you would like to have forgiveness for your sins and become a child of God, pray with us right now. Lord, I admit that I'm a sinner and cannot redeem myself. I believe you sent Jesus to die in my place, that his death on the cross has purchased my pardon. His resurrection is my redemption. Thank you, God, for sending Jesus. Come into my heart and life, Lord, and help me to be like you. In his name I pray. Amen.
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0: Welcome to The Word for Today, featuring the Bible teaching ministry of Pastor Chuck Smith, founder of the Calvary Chapel Movement. This radio program is a chapter-by-chapter, verse-by-verse study through the entire Bible. And on today's edition of The Word for Today, Pastor Chuck continues his message, We Are God's Children, as we pick up in Hebrews chapter 12, verse 4. And now, with today's study, here's Pastor Chuck.
1: I think that so often we picture God in the wrong posture. And I think that this probably is a reversion many times back to Sunday school. That, the Sunday school teacher to keep us in line sort of warns us about God. You know, if you're bad, God's watching you and God doesn't like you to be bad. Well, he doesn't like us to be bad, but he likes us. He doesn't like our badness, but he likes us. And like my little grandson who I shared with you, came home and said, Daddy, is God watching me? He said, Why do you ask that? Sunday school teacher told me. Why did your Sunday school teacher tell you? Because I was bad. But is it true? Is God watching me? Chuck said, Yep, it's true, William. God's watching you. Because he loves you so much, he can't take his eyes off of you. It's true, God does watch us. Not as a policeman to put the handcuffs on us the moment we do something wrong, throw us into jail. Watching us as a loving father, so concerned with his child, he just can't take his eyes off it. Have you ever had that kind of an experience? I know my little grandkids, they come over and I just watch them constantly. I can't take my eyes off of them. Everything they do is just so cute. It's amazing, even their naughty little spells. My wife and I will turn to each other and say, Isn't that cute? Look at that, you know. They're having a brainstorm. Man, things for which we would have really whacked our own kids. They're cute now with our grandkids. Boy, we spoil them something horrible. God spoils us something awful too. But he loves us. But he loves us enough that he does correct us when necessary. Have you not forgotten the exhortation which speaks to you as unto children? My son, despise thou not the chastening of the Lord, nor faint when you are rebuked of him. For whom the Lord loveth, he chasteneth, and scourgeth every son whom he receives. And if you endure chastening, God is dealing with you as sons. For what son is he whom the Father chasteneth not? But if you be without chastisement, whereof all are partakers, then you're actually a bastard and not a son. Don't despise the chastening of the Lord. It's proof that God loves you. It's proof that you're a son. Now, if you can do evil and get by with it, then be very concerned. You know, if you've been cheating over a long period of time, you've been getting by with it. You've been living in a false relationship for a long time. You're getting by with it. And you better be careful. That's a good indication you're not a son. You're in a dangerous place. If you can sin with impunity, without getting caught. But you know, the neat thing about God is that he loves us so much, he's going to make sure we get caught. And that sometimes is a cause of great consternation in the mind of the Christian, because everybody on the job may be cheating a little bit on their time card. And so because everybody is doing it, I'm tempted, and so I, you know, cheat on my time card. Whap, I get zapped right like that. But they all did it, you know. None of them got caught. Well, they're not sons. They're not sons. God won't let you get by with it, you see. Because you're a son. God's going to see that you get caught. So that's not fair. Well, it really is. It really is. God will not let you get by with sin. God will not let you get by with evil because you're his son. And though everybody else may get by, not you. So when you get caught, just rejoice. Say, oh, all right, I'm his son. He doesn't let me get by with evil. And it's proof that you're his son. If we endure chastening, God deals with us as sons. If you're without chastisement, then you're not a son. Furthermore, we had fathers of our flesh which corrected us, and we gave them reverence. Shall we not much rather be in subjection to the Father of spirits and live? For they verily for a few days chastened us after their own pleasure, but he for our profit, that we might be partakers of his holiness. Now, our parents corrected us for their pleasure. In other words, to make it easier on them many times. You know, we had rules in our house that were just making things easier on my parents. And a lot of the correction was for their convenience, or a lot of the rules were for their convenience. They weren't necessarily thinking of my good always. They were thinking of their own convenience many times. How many times I heard that story? Now, son, this hurts me worse than it hurts you. Somehow I never believed that until I became a father. Then I understood. When God corrects us, it's always for our profit. It's for our benefit. Now, if we reverenced our earthly fathers who trained us and brought us up in the right path, how much more should we respect our heavenly Father who for our profit corrects us? Now, no chastening for the present seems to be joyous, and I'm sure we can all say amen to that. When you're going through a chastening process, it's never a real joy. I mean, how many of you really enjoyed the spankings that you got, you know? It was, to me, you know, I would always go into that nobody loves me mood. I'd be in the dark bedroom because Dad would take me in the bedroom. Family would be out there playing in the other room, you know. And you could hear all the noise out there, but you'd be in the dark bedroom and Dad would talk to me and then he would spank me. And of course, I would yell so that he, you know, go easier, you know, make him think he was really getting through. And then he'd walk out and close the door. It'd be dark. I'd lie there in the bed and I'd cry. Wish I were dead. They'd be sorry then that they spanked me if I, you know, they came in and I was dead. And then I'd think of my little brother, how he would be crying if I were dead, and I'd cry more, you know. Now, if any of you are psychologists, you can have a lot of fun with that, I suppose. But you know, you lie there for a while, and you go through the whole little routine, and then it's all over. You know, sounds like they're really having fun. You know, what am I doing in here? Go out and see what's going on, you know. Why are they laughing? And so you go out and you join in with the family again, and I can join in again. You see, I've been punished. Now, before, I really couldn't join in because I was guilty. Boy, at dinner time, I didn't want to ask for the second piece of pie. I really wanted that second piece of pie, but, and I was guilty. I'm not going to ask for that, you know. And I couldn't really be a part of the family because I was so guilty. And Dad said, after dinner, son, we're going to go in the bedroom. And man, it's hard to eat, hard to swallow, hard to, you know you got it. And, but once you've been corrected, punished, you become a family member again. No more guilt. It's all over. But during the chastening process, it isn't pleasant. It isn't joyous. But what is great is the fruit or the result of it. The relief of the guilt. Oh, how beautiful that is. When it's all over and you feel the sense of guilt is gone. Yes, I had disobeyed my dad. I did what he told me not to do. I got caught and now I've been punished and I'm no longer guilty. I'm now again a member of the family and I can go out and play Monopoly with them, you know. And I can join in and participate. But during the chastening process itself, not so joyous, but grievous. Nevertheless, the fruit of it, the after effects of it, the peaceable fruit of righteousness unto them that are exercised thereby. If I will accept this as God's correction, I've been wrong, and God now is correcting me. Not easy. Not an easy thing to take. But I'm his son, and he loves me. He's not going to let me get by with it. And after he has corrected me, that peaceable fruit of righteousness, that peace that I feel within, as now fellowship with God is fully restored. Wherefore, lift up the hands that hang down. You know, we get sort of beat when we're going through a chastening process. We are not so apt to be lifting our hands in praises to the Lord. When God's really dealing heavy with us, we sort of, you know, have our problems, rejoicing and praising God. But lift up your holy hands, which are hanging down, and the feeble knees. Return to that place of worship. Return to that place of full fellowship. And make straight paths for your feet, or even paths, lest that which is lame be turned out of the way, but let it rather be healed. Follow peace with all men and holiness, without which no man shall see the Lord. Interesting, isn't it? Blessed are the pure in heart, for they shall see God. Follow peace with all men and holiness. We have a tendency to put down holiness because what people have done with holiness, making holiness a way of dress, making holiness a thing of outward appearance. And so we have what are known as the holiness groups, the Pentecostal holiness, the Pilgrim holiness, and other holiness groups. And to them, the interpretation of holiness is often the women not wearing any makeup, not wearing any gold jewelry, and a matter of the way you dress. And we have properly revolted against that interpretation of holiness. Holiness is a thing of heart, not of dress. You can, you know, go through all of the outward appearances of holiness according to their standards of holiness. And they do have, you know, their published standards of holiness. And you can deny yourself all of those things that they say are not holy. But within your heart, you can still be just as filthy and impure as anybody else. The true holiness is a thing of heart. Jesus said it isn't what goes into a man's mouth that defiles a man, it's what comes out of his mouth. Because out of the abundance of the heart, the mouth speaks. Holiness is not and cannot be manifested in a person's dress. It's in a person's heart. That desire for God and walking with God. And really, I think that holiness comes from the consciousness of the presence of God. When I'm aware that in Him I live and move and have my being, that I walk in His presence continually, that has more effect upon the way I respond and everything else than anything else I know. And it isn't the outward observances of a bunch of rules. Boy, you ought to have read the list of things that were the do-nots for me as I was a little kid growing up in a holiness church. I mean, you know, about the only thing they left for us teenagers was necking. Going out and park, you know. I mean, you couldn't go to shows, you couldn't go to dances, you couldn't do anything, you know. Fortunately, they never put a prohibition on that, so we were left something. But And here we thought we were all these righteous little prudes, you know, because we didn't do all of these negative, horrible, awful, worldly, sinful things. Jesus really laid it on the Pharisees because their whole concept of holiness was outward. It was in rules and regulations, in outward conformities to certain laws. But there were such inconsistencies there. And Jesus pointed out the inconsistencies, but they didn't like that. He said, you strain at a gnat, but you swallow a camel. Now, it was a common sight to see a Pharisee on the street corner putting his finger down his mouth trying to regurgitate because as he was walking along, a gnat happened to fly in his mouth and got caught in his throat and he's, you know, and got to get that thing out because it hadn't been bled yet and you can't eat meat that isn't bled. It's against the law. So you'd see him straight, you know, trying to get rid of a gnat. But he said, man, you know, the outside of the platter is so clean, but inside it's filthy. You're like the whited sepulchers, and they would paint the tombstones with this whitewash. And so you're all white outside, but inside, he said, you're full of dead men's bones. You're like these sepulchers. The outward righteousness, standards of holiness. But yet, because of that, we should not neglect the fact that there is a true holiness that each of us should aspire to. Living a holy life, living a pure life, living a life that would be pleasing to God. Without holiness, no man shall see God. That should concern each of us. Looking diligently, lest any man fail of the grace of God. Now, there has to be real care taken that we do not presume upon God's grace. It is not a cloak to cover our lasciviousness. It is something there for our benefit and for our good. That we will rely and trust totally in Jesus Christ rather than trusting in our own works. It is there to bring us to God because my works can never bring me to God. But it is not there just to cover over any kind of lying and stealing and cheating and all that I might want to do, saying, well, God's grace covers. We actually then fail of the grace of God. We don't understand the grace of God. Lest any root of bitterness springing up trouble you, and thereby many be defiled. So, bitterness is something that we have to really guard against. What a destroyer it can be of ourselves. Oh, the problems that a bitter attitude can create physically to you. The chemicals that are produced by your glands. When your heart and mind are filled with bitterness, destructive chemicals, tearing your body, and what it does to others. Lest there be any fornicator or profane person as Esau, who for one morsel of meat sold his birthright. He came in, he had been out in the fields, he was hungry, he was famished, and here is dainty brother Jacob had been fixing up some delicious tidbits. He said, oh, give me some of that. Smells great. Jacob said, well, trade it for your birthright. Hey, man, I'm going to die of hunger. What's good is my birthright? Sure, you know, he didn't care about his birthright. Sold his birthright for a mess of pottage. For you know how that afterward, when he would have inherited the blessing, he was rejected, for he found no place of repentance. The reason for his rejection, he found no place for repentance. Now beware, an unrepentant heart, set in my ways. I won't change. Even though he sought it with tears. Now, don't make a mistake here thinking that he could not repent. He was trying to repent and couldn't. No, what he sought with tears was the blessing. When Jacob received the blessing, and Esau finally came in with the venison for his old man. And he said, "Hey, Dad, I fixed the barbecue venison just like you like, you know." And he says, "Then who was it that was in here earlier? I've already given the blessing." He said, "No, Dad, I'm Esau, your son." Well, he said, "It must have been Jacob then, but I've blessed him." And he said, "Oh, but bless me." And he started to cry. He wanted the blessings of the father. And he sought the blessings with tears. And he said, "I can't. I've already given everything to your brother." And so though he sought the blessings with tears, there was still no repentance, no place of repentance in his heart. All he wanted was the blessings, the benefits. And there are a lot of people like that. And we are told to beware lest we be like Esau, who really disregarded the birthright, didn't care about it, and thus lost the blessing. Some of you don't really care about being a Christian, but oh, you want the blessings of Christianity. I want to live in a Christian nation. I don't want to live in a pagan nation, no, but all. Me a Christian? No way, man, but hey. I want the blessings of freedom that Christianity brings wherever it goes. But there's no place of repentance.
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1: May the Lord be with you. And may your life be an instrument in God's hand this week. May you have that unusual joy of realizing God's hand is upon my life and He has used me. May God help you to share His love with those that are still sitting in darkness. And may you experience the anointing of God's Spirit upon your life in a new and a very special way as He empowers you to do His work. In Jesus' name.
0: 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That's right here on the next edition of The Word for Today.

0: 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In Dillingham at 104.9 megahertz with 0.041 watts effective radiated power. In Igigagik at 106.9 megahertz with 0.091 watts effective radiated power. 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
1: With SRN News, I'm Jason Walker. President Trump sees America's 250th anniversary as a chance to get the country excited again as he addressed a rally Wednesday in the National Mall. That show included a series of flyovers by a number of aircraft, music from military bands and choirs, and Lee Greenwood singing God Bless the USA. The event designed to kick off the wheels of celebrations about the founding of America. Another top U.S. military leader stepping down.
2: General Christopher Donahue, commanding general of U.S. Army Europe and Africa and commander of NATO's Allied Land Command, is unexpectedly stepping down. A career special operations commander, Donahue commanded Delta Force units in Iraq and Afghanistan before leading the 82nd Airborne Division. Donahue was famously the last American soldier to leave Afghanistan in 2021. The moment was documented in an iconic photo that shows General Donahue boarding the last C-17 cargo plane to depart. I'm Lisa Dwyer.
1: National Taxpayer Advocate says the IRS did better than expected in issuing refunds during the recent tax season despite cuts in the workforce.
3: The IRS workforce dropped from 102,000 to 74,000 during 2025 due to layoffs. National Taxpayer Advocate Aaron M. Collins says taxpayers who needed human help were left behind in many cases. That may have been especially true for victims of identity theft. Those cases already take, on average, almost 2 years to resolve. Bob Agner reporting.
1: A new proposal would include Bible stories and required reading lists for more than 5 million public school students in Texas. It mandates readings from the New Testament. This is SRN News. Well, a new survey is asking Americans what they believe about God. Here's Michael Harrington with the report.
4: The Cultural Research Center at Arizona Christian University reports that only 50% of adults believe that God is best described as the, quote, all-powerful, all-knowing, perfect, and just creator of the universe who rules that universe today. CRC Director Dr. George Barna says, the idea that the God of the Bible is the sole omnipotent creator deity is no longer the dominant theological view of Americans, as it was until shortly after the start of the new millennium. Michael Harrington reporting.
1: Anti-Semitism on the rise in Germany. A new report from the Federal Association of Departments of Research and Information on Anti-Semitism shows an average 24 anti-Semitic acts recorded in Germany, and that was every day last year. This is SRN News. Well, a Texas summer camp, the scene of a deadly flood 1 year ago, now filing for bankruptcy. Here's Rich Thomason with the story.
5: It's Chapter 11 reorganization for Camp Mystic, where catastrophic flooding over the July 4th holiday killed 25 girls and two teen counselors. Richard Eastland, owner of the all-girls Christian camp, also died in the flooding. In a court filing in Houston, the camp lists debt exceeding $10 million, assets ranging from $100,000 to $500,000. Families of the victims filed suit in November, saying the camp operators failed to take the necessary steps to protect the girls. Rich Thomason reporting.
1: And for decades, Camp Mystic was a summer staple and an institution for literally generations of families who dropped off their girls at the camp to ride horses, canoe, fish, and attend Bible studies. More details, srnnews.com.

Thanks for being with us today on KCAN. Proverbs chapter 3, verse 5 reminds us to trust in the Lord with all your heart. Here's a song to help us do just that.

Because of sin, temptation is just an everyday part of our lives. But here's what 1 Corinthians 10 says about it. No temptation has overtaken you that is not common to man. God is faithful, and he will not let you be tempted beyond your ability. But with the temptation, he will also provide a way of escape that you may be able to endure it. I'm very thankful for that. 1 Corinthians 15:58 says this as well. Therefore, my beloved brothers, be steadfast, immovable, always abounding in the work of the Lord, knowing that in the Lord your labor is not in vain. I hope that brings some encouragement to you today as you listen.

Whether your day is going great or not so much, this verse is for you. Psalm 118, verse 24 says, "This is the day the Lord has made. Let us rejoice and be glad in it." Let's rejoice as we head into this next song.

Thanks for sharing part of your day with us here on KCAN. My name is Maggie. Psalm 34, verse 8 says this, "Taste and see that the Lord is good." Let's keep that joy going with this next song.

You're listening to KKN Radio, the voice of Bristol Bay. My name is Maggie. Thanks for being a part of our day today. Psalm 55, verse 22 reminds us, "Cast your cares on the Lord, and He will sustain you." Let's hold on to that today. Here's our next song.

Before the next song, here's a quick reminder from God's Word. Lamentations 3:22 through 23 says, "His mercies are new every morning." What a great reminder as we worship together.

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1: With SRN News, I'm Jason Walker. We are learning more now about the powerful earthquakes in Venezuela. Authorities now say at least 32 people have been killed, more than 700 injured. And a 6.9 quake has shaken the northern coast of Japan. No injuries have been reported there. And at home, well, in Northern California, the strongest earthquake since 1940. It has caused only mild shaking. There are reports of some major damage, but no injuries there in California. It is shaping up to be a monumental case, and the fight is on in Texas. A new proposal that would include Bible stories and required reading lists for more than 5 million youngsters in public schools. It mandates the readings from the New Testament and the Book of Job. President Trump canceling a planned signing of a bipartisan housing bill, saying the Save America Act needs to be signed first. The move angered some members of the GOP who met with the president after the announcement.
2: I think we had a really great meeting, and we're very proud of the party. We like our leader. We like everybody really in the room. I don't like a few people, but that's okay. I think you know who they are. But I'll give you that information someday. But for the most part, we have a really well-unified party.
1: Elsewhere, the president says major oil companies today are more than likely gouging people at the gas pumps.
2: ExxonMobil, it's Chevron, Shell, it's BP. Oil prices have come down so much, and we are not seeing anything at the pump. We should be, in my opinion, at $2.25 right now at the pump.
1: Details still sketchy, but a lot of states might need to pay millions for food if they can't reduce errors in the SNAP program. SRN News. DoorDash making quite a change. Here's correspondent Michael Harrington.
3: The country's largest food delivery service says it will no longer use the Southern Poverty Law Center's criteria to decide where company charitable dollars will be spent. Alliance Defending Freedom, a Christian legal group, negotiated the decision by DoorDash. The SPLC routinely lists Christian ministries and charitable organizations as hate groups if they refuse to embrace the LGBT agenda. Many big corporations blindly use the SPLC to make decisions about giving. Michael Harrington reporting.
1: States are choosing sides on transgenderism. Sex change operations on kids, illegal. It or rather remains legal in 23 states with shield laws that protect against prosecution elsewhere. 27 states have enacted laws restricting and or banning such procedures on kids. This is SRN News. That supercomputer in China now outranks its U.S. counterpart as the most powerful.
4: That marks the first time since 2017 that a Chinese computer has topped a list sometimes viewed as a measure of a nation's technological prowess. The previously unlisted Lianshan computer in Shenzhen, China, displaced the top-ranked U.S. computer El Capitan in California in the latest version of the top 500 ranking announced Tuesday. The group of scientists who run the top 500 project declared that the Lianshan computer at China's National Supercomputing Center achieved 2,198 exaflops, meaning it can perform more than 2 quintillion calculations per second. Keith Peters reporting.
1: Wall Street Wednesday, the Dow was up 182 points, S&P down 7, the Nasdaq dropped 110 points. More details, srnnews.com.
5: Hi there, I'm Maggie Johnson. Thanks for listening to today's Wisdom Moment. When I was growing up, one of my favorite things was family devotions. Every day we would read a proverb and hear what God had to say to us. If you're like me, you've maybe struggled in knowing what to read for your personal devotional time. I found that the Book of Proverbs is a good choice. It's split up into 31 chapters, perfect for each day of the month. Now my prayer is that as we read a proverb together each day, that your heart and your mind will be open to hear what God wants to tell you today. Let's get started. Proverbs chapter 24. Do not be envious of evil men, nor desire to be with them, for their minds devise violence, and their lips talk of trouble. By wisdom a house is built, and by understanding it is established, and by knowledge the rooms are filled with all precious and pleasant riches. A wise man is strong, and a man of knowledge increases power. For by wise guidance you will wage war, and in an abundance of counselors there is victory. Wisdom is too exalted for a fool, he does not open his mouth in the gate. One who plans to do evil, men will call a schemer. The devising of folly is sin, and the scoffer is an abomination to men. If you are slack in the day of distress, your strength is limited. Deliver those who are being taken away to death, and those who are staggering to the slaughter, O, hold them back. If you say, "See, we did not know this," does he not consider it who weighs the hearts, and does he not know it who keeps your soul? And he will not render to a man according to his work? My son, eat honey, for it is good. Yes, the honey from the comb is sweet to your taste. Know that wisdom is thus for your soul. If you find it, then there will be a future, and your hope will not be cut off. Do not lie in wait, O wicked man, against the dwelling of the righteous. Do not destroy his resting place. For a righteous man falls 7 times and rises again, but the wicked stumble in time of calamity. Do not rejoice when your enemy falls, and do not let your heart be glad when he stumbles, or the Lord will see it and be displeased, and turn his anger away from him. Do not fret because of evildoers, or be envious of the wicked, for there will be no future for the evil man. The lamp of the wicked will be put out. My son, fear the Lord and the king. Do not associate with those who are given to change, for their calamity will rise suddenly, and who knows the ruin that comes from both of them. These are also the sayings of the wise. To show partiality in judgment is not good. He who says to the wicked, "You are righteous," peoples will curse him, nations will abhor him. But to those who rebuke the wicked will be delight, and a good blessing will come upon them. He kisses the lips who gives a right answer. Prepare your work outside, make it ready for yourself in the field. Afterwards, then build your house. Do not be a witness against your neighbor without cause, and do not deceive with your lips. Do not say, "Thus I shall do to him as he has done to me. I will render to the man according to his work." I passed by the field of the sluggard, and by the vineyard of the man lacking sense. And behold, it was completely overgrown with thistles. Its surface was covered with nettles, and its stone wall was broken down. When I saw, I reflected upon it. I looked and received instruction. A little sleep, a little slumber, a little folding of the hands to rest, then your poverty will come as a robber, and your want like an armed man. Proverbs chapter 24. Thanks for joining me for today's Wisdom Moment. In 2 Timothy 3, we are reminded that all Scripture is God-breathed and useful for teaching, correcting, and training us in righteousness. My prayer is that these daily moments in God's Word will equip you for every good work He has planned for you. Join us tomorrow as we continue our journey through Proverbs.

Proverbs 3, verses 5 and 6 says this: Trust in the Lord with all your heart, and do not lean on your own understanding. In all your ways, acknowledge him, and he will make your path straight.

Thanks for tuning in today. Here's a word of hope. God says, "For I know the plans I have for you." Even when life feels messy or uncertain, His plans are good, full of hope and a future. Let that truth steady your hearts today as we head into this next song.

2 Corinthians chapter 12 verses 9 through 10 says this: "But he said to me, 'My grace is sufficient for you, for my power is made perfect in weakness. Therefore, I will boast all the more gladly of my weaknesses, so that the power of Christ may rest upon me. For the sake of Christ, then, I am content with weaknesses, insults, hardships, persecutions, and calamities. For when I am weak, then I am strong.'"

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Come to me, all who are weary and heavy laden, and I will give you rest. Take my yoke upon you and learn from me, for I am gentle and humble in heart, and you will find rest for your souls. For my yoke is easy, and my burden is light.

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In Dillingham at 104.9 megahertz with 0.041 watts effective radiated power. In Igigigig at 106.9 megahertz with 0.091 watts effective radiated power. 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

0: 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There are events. There's a calendar. There's a bookstore that you can purchase things. And there's even a button to make one-time or recurring donations. Well, June, I'm Tom Petrosky, and I'm here with June Hunt, our author and speaker and host of this show. June, many times people want to kind of look into the practices in your life and what are you doing. So the question tonight is, when you pray, what do you pray for and how do you pray? Because I know we were just talking about that. Can you shed some light on that?
1: I happened to, I was asked a question to do a number of speaking, to share about challenges when people don't know what to do. It's like, what if what they've done in the past doesn't work? And I remember yesterday I was looking at this and I thought, okay, I think I know where I'm going to go. The bottom line is this is what I shared today on this. It'll go international because of the audience. But the bottom line is I ended up dealing with an unusual verse in the Bible, and it's from the oldest Psalm, Psalm 90. It's a prayer of Moses, the man of God. And specifically, the 8th verse of Psalm 90, "You have set our iniquities before you." This is speaking of God. "Our secret sins in the light of your presence." Our secret sins. And this reminded me of something that I needed to pray about. Well, we'll put it this way. I think I've learned over the years, many, many people struggle with secret sins. They don't reveal a segment of their lives, and therefore they don't deal with coming clean before God and being open and allowing the truth to set them free. And I'm saying this because I remember there was a situation where I did have a secret sin.

0: Now, I know that if I have a secret sin, it's not secret before God. He knows everything. So we've got to understand what we think is secret on earth can be an open scandal in heaven. And the most important thing is for us to be vulnerable before God. And what my situation was, because of pain, a painful upbringing in my life, I had a fictitious last name. This is something I did not want, but I had no choice, because my father had three families going on concurrently. I learned how to fill out forms for school. It's like father's name, R.E. Wright. Well, there was no R.E. Wright, but that's what I was told to put down. So I learned to lie out of loyalty. And I tried my hardest to be loyal to the family, because my dad had three families going on concurrently. The problem was I would literally bend the truth. I would do whatever I needed to do. My dad was a dictator, and I had no choices. None of us had choices. Well, that's one thing when you're growing up. It's another thing when I chose to protect myself later in life. In other words, I had a habit of lying. Now, I didn't ever say, it wasn't like, oh, I've just come back from this phenomenal trip to see the pyramids. I mean, it was never that. It was only if a secret could be revealed. And I was trying to be loyal to my mom, and I ultimately had to go to war. I had to go to war over lying. I was an adult now, and I can't justify just saying, oh, well, I have no choice. No, I do have a choice. Jesus is the way, the truth, the life. If he's the truth, I need to tell the truth.
1: We all face conflicts in life, at home, at work, and even in the relationships with those we love the most. Although conflicts are common, we often feel stuck and don't know what to say or do. But God's Word shows us the path to peace. 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

0: Welcome back to Hope of the Night. June, we were just hearing a story from you, and we didn't get to finish it because the radio clock interrupted us. So will you tell us the rest of that story?
1: Well, I began to pray a prayer. It was a personal prayer that I still pray periodically. And it's, "Oh Lord my God, may I see my sin as you see it. May I hate my sin as you hate it. Don't let me get away with anything that's not right in your sight. In your holy name I pray. Amen." And it's not because of anything that's going on that I'm hiding, but I know because of a number of years, and by the way, the average person, that, well, in terms of lying, 94% of the public regularly lies. 94%. That's a secular statistic. And so I knew I needed to come clean and change. And so that no matter what, even if I thought, well, I'll be thought of less because of something, this prayer is a part of my life periodically. May I see my sin as you see it. May I hate my sin as you hate it. Don't let me get away with anything that's not right in your sight. In your holy name I pray. Amen. So that was my going to war over a habit that I had from childhood to my not just teen years, but early adult years.
0: Well, thank you for sharing that with us, June. I'm glad we didn't have a cliffhanger there. We are now going to bring a guest onto the program who is a returning guest. She was on a number of years ago, and we're going to welcome Katie to Hope in the Night.
1: Well, hi, Katie.
2: Hi, Kate. Hi, June.
1: Hey. Well, it's so good to have you with us. How can we help you?
2: I have a friend that I am trying to help. I did go into life coaching like you thought I should. And this is a friend I'm not actually doing life coaching with him, but I'm trying to help him. He has post-traumatic stress really bad. Because of things that have happened to him in his life. And he will just let these reels keep turning in his head. And sometimes he'll have panic attacks that are so severe that they last for hours and maybe even days sometimes. Mm-hmm. And I want to help. And I'm the only person that he can trust. And so I'm trying to help him get through this.
1: Mm-hmm. When you say post-traumatic stress disorder, a disorder means it impairs normal functioning of life.
2: Yeah.
1: And so that's what PTSD is, post-traumatic. There's trauma. What was the trauma that he experienced much earlier?
2: When he was little, he was in a Greyhound bus going with his mom into Mexico, and the door to the bathroom opened, and he got hurt by that, made him feel really bad. And then ever since then, anything that happens that's negative, that he feels is negative, he'll hold on to it, and it makes him like have panic attacks, and he won't stop, and sometimes he can't even leave his house.
1: So that trauma as a child, has he literally known what to do to try to work that out? Because what you're describing, you're talking about a door on a bus, of the bathroom opened. Did he see something, or no? Was he in the bathroom himself, or he just saw it?
2: Yeah, he was in the bathroom himself, and he was using it, and the door opened.
1: Okay.
2: And everybody was laughing at him, he said. He felt like everybody was laughing at him.
1: Well, as we would know, there would be very little visibility, but no matter what, it could be traumatic. I'm not questioning that. It's just, it wouldn't be everyone. It would be very only visible to a few people. But still, it can be, but that has to be worked out. One of the things that we learn from painful situations that have caught us off guard, or things that are triggering to us, is, and the thought is, oh, I've just got to avoid every situation that could potentially catch me off guard. With whether it's PTSD or you've mentioned panic attacks, I'm going to mention several things that are classic. For some individuals, it can be walking into an elevator, and they say, I can't ride from this floor, first floor, to second floor, much less the 10th floor. The important thing to realize is there is something that is called desensitization. And I'm not trying to be clinical here. I'm just saying we can be very sensitive to something that caught us off guard. But the one thing that then is so helpful, it's called exposure therapy. Exposure therapy. You expose yourself minimally to what could trigger you. And I know many people who've had to determine, okay, I'm ready to tackle this. I need to not be controlled by an outside circumstance. And what happens is you intentionally, and it can be with somebody helpful like you. And what you do is you help that person face what can be triggering. I remember I've had somebody who said, I can't get on an airplane. I can't do anything with airplanes. And so we worked with this to determine, well, let's see if we can be exposed to what was previously and has been triggering, like by if it's an airplane, and the person I'm thinking of had her father died and never was found. He was in an airplane, and she was a child. So the trigger, it was very serious and realistic, understandable. This is what we do. You go to an airport and you just walk and park. It can be a parking lot. It can be off on the side. And you just watch planes land and take off. Take off and land. And you do this for, like, it could be 2 weeks. And it's saying, and it's also taking a scripture, and people can have different scriptures that really are meaningful to them. For example, Psalm 119 verse 50 says, "My comfort in my suffering is this, your promise preserves my life." And it's repeating that over and over. My comfort in my suffering is this, your promise preserves my life. Or it could be taking, "I can do all things through Christ who gives me strength." I can do all things through Christ who gives me strength. And just repeat it over and over. And this is for a person who is an authentic Christian. Does that make sense right there?
2: Yes.
1: Okay. So, and it would be determining what scripture would be meaningful, like for your friend. And the point of taking what a trauma could be, instead of being traumatized, it would be then, there's gradual exposure. As I mentioned, exposure therapy. So you then, this person who is challenged about airplanes, it would be then eventually not just watching from afar, but it would be just parking in the parking lot of the airport, and going into the lobby, but it's doing it over and over and over and over, where then after a while, the exposure is not shocking or troublesome, and you would again continue, "I can do all things through Christ who gives me strength." And then it could be eventually going up to an airplane, and the more you do this regularly, then the less it releases the trauma part and the stress and the tension. And so this, like, I have a friend who she was a librarian after graduation, and all of a sudden she couldn't leave home. And so we had, I had no idea about this. Her husband worked at NASA, and all of a sudden, here she is a librarian.

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1: Proverbs 23:18 says, "There is surely a future hope for you, and your hope will not be cut off." 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

0: 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Let's get back to the call with June and Katie.
1: Well, Katie, do you know what the specific is that triggers your friend? Because I know you're wanting to help and you could make a major difference, but you have to know for sure what is it that is so traumatic now. I know you described as a child the door of a bathroom of a bus all of a sudden flew open. And yes, of course, that could be traumatic. But one of the phrases I find helpful is, that was then, this is now. That was then, this is now. That was then, this is now. Does that make sense?
2: Yes.
1: Okay, so it's the repetition over and over and over. It could be multiple times during the day. And so that eventually it can lose its power over someone. So you were going to say?
2: My friend has every single time something happens, like he gets in a situation that's a little scary to him, he'll go into a panic attack every single time. He went with me and my husband to services one time, and this guy walked up to him and was just talking to him, and he doesn't like answering a lot of questions because that bothers him. And he told the guy, he said, "Leave me alone. I don't really want to talk to you." And so the next time he came back the week after, and the guy was even ruder to him than before. It was just little things, like any time that he feels like somebody is going to, be mean, or it feels like it might happen, something might happen that triggers him, he'll have a panic attack. That panic attacks are the way he handles it.
1: Well, as you know,

0: be different things that trigger people. I just happen to think of sometimes it's food. It's a type of food. And but it would be based on something that occurred that was unwanted. And, of course, our challenge with other people is many people don't understand. I mean, like, I can see somebody at a church seeking to really try to work hard to be friendlier. Well, that is, there are times when that is not, and unbeknownst to that man, that wasn't what your friend needed at this time. But the point here is, I think one of the things that can be very helpful, has he actually gone to counseling on this for with a specialist who understands what to do about PTSD?
1: Yes, and it completely freaked him out, and he says he never wants to go again.
0: Okay. It was obviously too much too soon. Because, as I said, the exposure therapy is a process. And I'm going to share something with you. I never forget, I had this woman I talked with, and she had panic attacks, and she lived on a second floor. She had a family. I found out that she had a husband and two teenagers, and yet she had not been down the stairs for a couple of years in her own home. Now, typically this would be agoraphobia, but it's most people, agoraphobia is they can't leave their own home. They can't, in other words, they can't walk out the front door. In this case, she was confined to the bedroom. And I said, well, what do you do about eating? And she said, my two teenagers, they bring food up to me, up the stairs. Now, she felt terrible about this. She didn't want this. Just as your friend doesn't want to have these reactions. But I said, okay, so I said, and you know, we really were talking about a number of things. And I said, I'm going to suggest we just take this incrementally, meaning bit by bit. I said, you said that the kids, your kids, come up the stairs. I said, I'm going to ask, would God lie to you? And she said, no, God wouldn't lie to me. So I said, well, I want you to consider claiming a scripture, I can do all things through Christ who gives me strength. I mean, do you believe that this is Philippians 4:13. I can do all things through Christ who gives me strength. Many people have found great comfort in that scripture. And I said, let's do this one step at a time. For you to just go to the stairs, you're not going to walk down the stairs. You're only going to take one step, but actually you're just going to stand there at the top of the stairs for several times where, like, it could be just standing at the top and just say, I can take one step. I can do all things through Christ who gives me strength. And so after a few days, she was willing to do that one step. And then she came right back up. And she did it several times a day. And then finally, I said, when it gets to be you're doing this over and over and over, this exposure therapy makes doing something, in this particular case, it would be walking down one step and then coming right back up. You can do that after a while because you've exposed yourself to the concept of doing this. And I said, would you be willing to do that? And so she did. And now she would go and take one step and then step back up. But that was more than what she had done for 2 years. And so then, and then we talked later and, okay, now it's going to be two steps. And each time you're going to do, I can do all things through Christ who gives me strength. And you take one step and then a second step and then come back up. Now this, and initially that second step, you know, was her heart was pumping and she felt uncomfortable. But after several days, about a week, then she was able to go down two steps and come right back up. And then it went step three. So this is incrementally exposing yourself to that which you want victory, but that's part of the challenge of if it's PTSD or the exposure therapy. The point is, it's doing it until you feel, okay, I can do this, but it's not you go down all the stairway. That, no, it's not that. But it by short goals, this can be done, especially because she continued to claim the scripture, I can do all things through Christ who gives me strength. So, do you believe that there's a possibility that you would be the one to help him just incrementally expose himself to doing something in a very small way? Does that make sense? Could you, do you think you're the one who could help him with that?
1: Yes, because I'm the only person he completely trusts, and I go pretty much everywhere with him. You know, he actually is a roommate, and my husband and him went to school together.
0: Okay. Okay.
1: So, and I'm the person he trusts, and my husband understands that.
0: That's wonderful.
1: Yeah. So yes. He asked me if I wouldn't mind working with him, and I said, yeah, I'll do it. And my friend's like, it's kind of weird because because I didn't know you all my life, but you seem safe.
0: That's great. Yes. Well, and that's a gift that you're giving him. it's literally the fact that he trusts you is essential, and you could help him accomplish things that many people probably would be impatient, but you know it's got to be done incrementally. almost, we could say step by step, but in this case, it isn't going down. I think finding the things that he has difficulty where the issue is you've got to, with exposure therapy, you continue to expose him to that which for a while.
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0: 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Once again, if you're facing a problem, would like to be our guest, call 1-800-917 or just text the word caller to 70919 and we'll make time for you. 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Maybe you just want to hear us. Maybe you missed an episode. You want to catch up. 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Well, let's finish up this call with June and Katie.
1: Well, Katie, it's a compliment. The fact that this man trusts you, and obviously your husband cares about him, and it's wonderful. I know he only trusts you right now. Do you think, and I'm not suggesting something immediately, but do you believe that there are specialists who deal with extreme fear, panic attacks, and no one wants them, and we know that. And they are afraid that they're going to have another panic attack because they can feel like they're dying. It is that severe. They can feel like when a panic attack occurs, they think, I'm going to die. And so that's scary. But do you think that there would be a time that there would be a therapist who has literally experienced with this, and that you could earn the right to include someone else, or is that a no? Just give me feedback.
2: I don't know if he would or not. I don't know. It would take some time.
1: Mm-hmm. Okay. Well, I do know that to earn the trust of someone where there has been broken trust, that is quite a feat. You have earned his trust. And so it could be that later there would be someone where you would go with him, and eventually it could be someone else who also is a part of his treatment. So just the thought of that. But have you done any reading on panic attacks and any specifics of what to do?
2: No, not really. I'm not really. I've had panic attacks myself, so I know how they feel. I was sexually abused as a child.
1: Well, that probably gives you a great deal of empathy for him.
2: Oh, yeah.
1: And that, you know, there are people who, they have no idea that they can interrupt a sincere effort to try to get better if they're trying to rush something or just to make fun of them or to literally say, you can do this, you can do this. Well, it may be that another person could do that, but this is a slower process. And I think because you have experienced this yourself, that then God gives you what I call not just sympathy, and not just empathy, because you've been there, but compassion. Empathy says, I've been there, I know what that feels like. And compassion says, I understand what that feels like. And I'm going to be here for you until the hurt is gone. And to be trusted, it's these small victories that is possible. I'm going to send you two things from our ministry just as a gift to you. The first is, since the word stress was used first, I'm going to send you, you mentioned PTSD, and we have a section called How to Recover from PTSD. And so there'll be a lot of things. Now, is he willing to even read anything on this?
2: He has a hard time doing stuff like that, but he does listen to me if I read it to him.
1: Okay. That can be a part of his recovery. And I think it's wonderful that your husband cares about him and wants him healed. There are many, many thousands and thousands of people who initially they have panic attacks, and then later they've learned to literally reduce the trigger, whatever has triggered them, but they get exposed. The exposure therapy can help tremendously. And it could be that you would decide what would be helpful. You want to not just read a lot. It would be knowing, and you watch for any trigger that would make him all of a sudden have a panicky feel. But it the good news is that exposure helps tremendously when you do it over and over and over. It's not taking him by surprise. It's not exposing him all of a sudden to something that he is afraid of. But it is a slow process. But it's needful. It's needful to be slow. So I will give you our material on fear. And there are sections in there on phobias. And a phobia is an irrational fear that many, many, many, many, many people have. But and then again, the exposure therapy, allowing that person to be experiencing a little bit of exposure, bit by bit by bit, and over and over. And is this a man, is he a believer, a Christian?
2: Yes.
1: Okay. Well, one of the things you can do is listen to what scriptures that he would like to use. For example, there's another scripture I'm thinking about. It's trust in him at all times. This is Psalm 62, verse 8. It could be a scripture like that. Lord, I'm trusting in you at all times. And it goes on to say, pour out your hearts to him, for God is our refuge. In this case, it would be, and God, I'm trusting you at all times. I'm pouring out my heart to you, for you, God, are my refuge. Now, you're going to see so many wonderful scriptures that are potentially useful, and you could write it out on a 3x5 card, and it would be, and you're going to have in our material on stress and on fear, you'll have two different, they're going to be exercises that are going to help you help him. But the good news is while he has the particular scriptures, as he's quoting a scripture, the good news is that that is part of the solution for him. Like I used this scripture for me, not for panic attacks, but we are hard pressed on every side, but not crushed. Perplexed, but not in despair. Persecuted, but not abandoned. Struck down, but not destroyed. You might just take the very first part of that. That's 2 Corinthians 4, 8 and 9. And, you know, it could be where he feels hard pressed on every side, but he's not crushed. And perplexed, but not in despair. Just that first part. And, or let him pick the scriptures, because we have many, many helpful scriptures that he could claim and take before the Lord and say, I'm choosing to trust you, Jesus, with my life. Many people have taken trust in the Lord with all your heart. Lean not on your own understanding. In all your ways, submit to him and he will direct your path. Well, you could just take the first part of that. Trust in the Lord. And he personalized it. I will trust in the Lord with all my heart and lean not on my own understanding. And over and over and over. I think that's a great scripture, by the way. It's Proverbs 3, 5. And some people do also verse 6. Proverbs 3, 5, and 6.
2: Proverbs 3, 5, and 6.
1: Yeah, that's a very, very significant scripture. Many young people learn that. And again, to personalize it, it's, I will trust in the Lord with all my heart. Instead of trusting the Lord with all your heart, it's, I will trust in the Lord with all my heart and lean not on my own understanding. And, you know, the more he says that, the more confidence he will have, because God is trustworthy. And so I'm proud of you for being willing to be his friend. This is a huge gift that you are giving him. And you can say, why don't we first, let's look together at this material from Hope for the Heart, and let's pick out the scriptures, maybe to pick out five scriptures that you want to use periodically, and then but personalize it. When if it says you, it can be, I will personalize.
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0: This is KAKN Naknek, KAKD Dillingham, KIGI Agiagic, K275AW Manicotec, K280FE Igigic, the voice of Bristol Bay.
1: With SRN News, I'm Jason Walker. Authorities in Venezuela fear the numbers will climb in the wake of Wednesday's two very powerful earthquakes. At least 32 people have been killed, more than 700 injured. Many others are still missing and feared dead. That first quake, they now tell us, was a 7.2, the second one, 7.5. In northern Japan, a 6.9 earthquake causing some minor damage along the coastline. No deaths have been reported there. And the quake in northern California, again, some damage, but no casualties reported. Heated exchange at a GOP meeting with President Trump.
2: President Donald Trump berated Senate Republicans during a closed-door meeting on Capitol Hill for allowing a vote to block his war in Iran. Trump had particular words for the four Republican senators who voted with Democrats. Most Republicans stayed quiet during the meeting, but Senator Bill Cassidy of Louisiana, who lost re-election in his primary last month after Trump endorsed an opponent, stood up and defended his vote.
3: I'm voting for war powers until I get a briefing.
2: Adding,
3: but I, again, match his tone.
2: And says,
3: the American people need to know more than we are being told.
2: I'm Lisa Dwyer.
1: Ukraine says its forces have struck again, this time destroying at least one railway bridge, a power plant, and other key infrastructure targets in neighboring Crimea. President Trump is ripping into the U.S. oil sector, accusing oil majors of keeping gas prices higher than they should be. He says consumers are being gouged today. A new proposal would include Bible stories in required reading lists for more than 5 million kids in Texas. A vote is coming up Friday. This is SRN News. States getting worried about gambling. More from Michael Harrington.
4: Clergymen and evangelical leaders have been decrying America's wholesale embrace of betting for at least a decade now. But some lawmakers are suddenly listening. Specifically, legislatures in a growing number of states are considering whether they should ban betting on elections for fear such activity could actually affect the outcomes. Trading markets such as Kalshi and Polymarket let people make wagers on the vote, and the midterms are just about 4 months away. Michael Harrington reporting.
1: Vice President J.D. Vance, whose religious faith has been central to his adult life, writes about his spiritual journey in the new book, Communion, Finding My Way Back to Faith, and it could have kind of an origin story for a future presidential campaign. He's been working on the new book during a very busy decade that included a Hollywood movie and a short stint as a U.S. senator. This is SRN News. Well, Wednesday marked the four-year anniversary of the repeal of Roe v. Wade. Marjorie Duncanfelser of the Susan B. Anthony Pro-Life America says the next battle, well, that's over abortion pills.
5: We have women who are receiving these drugs because of a Biden COVID hangover. The rules were dropped around the distribution of these drugs. There's no in-person visit to anybody associated with her health. She just gets it in the mail, or her boyfriend, her ex-husband, the guys at the fraternity, someone has those drugs and she gets them, and it's leading to disasters all over the country.
1: Former chief of staff to New York ex-mayor Eric Adams has been arrested in a bribery case. It is the latest sign that federal prosecutors continue to scrutinize Adams' inner circle months after the Democrat left office. More details at srnnews.com.
6: How do you do? How good do you think one must be to be sure of going to heaven? Well, the man in our story thought he was good enough. He was good to his wife, honest in his business dealings, even attended church. Except, of course, on those beautiful Sunday mornings when a man can't be expected to resist the golf course. Deep down in his heart, however, this man knew he needed help, spiritual help. And this help came when his heart and mind and life were unshackled. People who advertise like to add a special plus to their product presentations. You know, new and enriched, double your money's worth, two for the price of one. Absolutely free if you order now. Well, it's a bit different at Pacific Garden Mission. All the amenities of good social service are assured, but always with a consistent additive. Wayfarers coming through our doors receive a warm welcome, good food, clothing, shelter for the night. But there is always more, significantly more, and that's the faithful presentation of the life-changing message of the gospel. Needy people who share our hospitality and who come to us with confused lives and bewildered hearts may leave with their physical needs satisfied, but they also leave with a new outlook on life through fulfilling faith in the Son of God. And now for broadcast around the earth, here's program number 2489 in the series Unshackled, the program that makes you face yourself and think.
7: I love to fly, and being a pilot certainly aided me in covering my sales territory. I had scarcely taken off from the Rice Lake Airport in northern Wisconsin when I realized I had made a big mistake. As far as I could see, in any direction, the ground beneath me was locked in a near-zero visibility fog cover. I was on my way back to my home in La Crosse, Wisconsin. I served as one of the district salesmen for a major oil company. About an hour out of Rice Lake, and still an hour away from home, I began to panic. In that area, the Mississippi River is flanked on both the Wisconsin and Minnesota sides with bluffs, some of them towering several hundred feet into the air. Suddenly, not 30 feet below, the top of a small bluff loomed at me, then a tree. I was sure I heard its top branches rubbing the bottom of my airplane. I accelerated out of danger and tried to pray. The Lord is my shepherd. I don't remember the words, God. I don't know how people talk to you in a jam like this. Do you hear me, God? I need help. My mind went back to when I was a kid in Milwaukee, attending Sunday school. The only prayers I knew were ones I had learned to say before eating and going to bed. Our Father, who art in heaven. How did that go? How could it be that in all the time I spent in church as a kid, I didn't remember how to pray when I was in a bind and needed God's help, big time. And then it happened. Expecting any moment to crash into some high country, the overcast broke and below me, almost like a miracle, I got a full view of the Mississippi. The overcast closed in once more, but at that point I was sure of my bearings. I dropped down a couple of hundred feet. The ceiling was still perilously low, but I could pick out landmarks leading to the runway. After I taxied to a stop, I just sat there stunned. I wanted to thank God, but I didn't know how to do it. Well, my afternoon air adventure became the prime topic of conversation at the boss's party that night. The boss himself seemed especially concerned.
8: Now we should all thank our lucky stars Walt didn't get himself killed. A man can get pretty religious at a time like that, eh, Walt?
9: You can say that again, Roy. I'll bet he did a lot of praying.
8: Oh. Yeah, Walt's no more religious than I am, are you, Walt? And me? I'm about as religious as a sea squid.
7: Listen, you wouldn't call me religious, boss, but, well, if it rains hard enough so they close the greens, well, you might find me taking Thelma to services on Sunday. That is, if we don't sleep in.
8: Hey, gang, let's all drink to that. Come here, Walt, you're first.
9: Yeah, come on.
7: Oh, wait a minute. Now, you guys trying to get me drunk? Now, come on, you know I'm no heavy drinker. And besides, Thelma's here, and she doesn't approve of my drinking. When we returned home that night, Thelma gave me one of her little lectures. Oh, I apologize for that quip I made about you tonight, honey.
10: I always wear my thick skin when you play the crowd. You were quite the life of the party, I must say. I've never seen you take so many drinks.
7: Oh, easy, Thelma. You know I'm a sipper, not a guzzler. And besides, tonight, well, everybody wanted to celebrate.
10: Well, actually, I was hoping I would also have something to celebrate tonight. Well, I mean something more than your near accident.
7: Well, what is it?
10: Oh, I don't expect you to remember. I went to see the doctor again today. He doesn't give much encouragement about our ever having a child.
7: Oh, I knew how much Thelma wanted a child. So did I. In my case, however, I was so taken with my work, so exhilarated by success, I didn't have the same needs. A few months passed. I not only remained at the top of the roster among the salesmen, but I continued to widen the gap. One evening when I returned from work, I found my wife in an unusually sensitive mood. It looked like an argument was brewing, but I didn't mind too much. Arguments between the two of us usually amounted to my losing my temper and Thelma keeping her cool. Why so serious, sweetheart?
10: Well, I keep wondering if we'll ever have children, Walt.
7: Well, we can adopt if you want children that badly.
10: I know, and I appreciate your attitude. But what if we did have our own child, or if we adopted one, and you had another experience like you had that afternoon coming back from Rice Lake? Only this time...
7: Honey, I've done some serious thinking myself along that line.
10: What would I do without you? Where would you be, Walt, if you'd crashed into one of those bluffs? I've been thinking about it a lot since that night.
7: At God's mercy, I guess. What would happen to you if you died?
10: I haven't a clue. But I've got to know. I'm so unsettled about all of this.
7: The next Sunday was beautiful. Thelma begged me to go with her to church, but I had already set up a golf date with three prospective clients. When I returned home, Thelma gave me a report on what had happened at the service.
10: It was startling, Walt. The pastor stopped all of a sudden in the middle of his sermon. He said he'd been doing a lot of thinking. He had made an important decision of some kind. He struggled all week trying to get up enough courage to tell us about it this morning, but somehow he couldn't. He asked everyone to be present next Sunday, and he urged us to bring our friends and our family members. He has a very important message to deliver.
7: Well, if he's resigning, why make such a production out of it? I mean, why not just come right out and tell him what...
10: Oh, no, he's not leaving. He's only been here a year. You've attended enough times to know how popular he is. It's something important to all of us. Oh, you will come with me, won't you, Walt?
7: Sure, honey. I hope it won't be too good a sermon. I do enjoy those Sunday morning catnaps. The church was full that next Sunday morning, from the pulpit all the way back to the narthex. I think our pastor skipped some of the liturgy. We sang a couple of hymns, took up the offering, the choir did a number. Then he got right into the heart of his sermon.
8: Ever since I graduated from the seminary, I've been known as a liberal preacher. That is, I was very critical about some passages in the Bible. Took a secularized view of faith and the Christian life. Well, about 3 weeks ago, I lost a close friend. As he lay dying, he asked for me. When I went to see him, he looked for me to give him some hope and guidance. I had nothing for him. Searching the Bible and my own heart, I now realize I have been preaching what I myself was seeking. Big on questions. Short on answers. But now I have found the answer. I now have a personal faith in Jesus Christ. I, a clergyman for 16 years, have experienced conversion. I'm born again. From now on, my sermons will be geared toward helping you make the same discovery. Jesus Christ is now Lord of my life.
7: That guy won't last another 6 months. Did you see the frost come over that audience?
10: I also saw the sun rise and tears in many people's eyes.
7: You talked a while to the pastor's wife after the service?
10: Mm-hmm. I invited them both to our house for dinner tomorrow night. I need to understand what all this means.
7: You didn't!
10: I hoped you wouldn't mind, Walt.
7: Not mind, Thelma. You might as well bury my golf clubs.
10: Walt.
7: Oh, are you trying to get us both
11: born again or whatever it's called? You have been listening to too many of those radio preachers. You want me to stand up on a street corner of 4th and Main with fire and brimstone spewing out of my mouth? Get my picture on the front page of the paper like that Bible thumper who parades around town condemning everybody to hell?
7: After dinner that next night, the pastor and I retired to my den while Thelma and his wife cleared the table and did the dishes. I lit a cigar and tried to be as nonchalant as I possibly could be.
8: I understand your oil company's doing real well, Walt.
7: Yeah, Pastor. We're the biggest in the state now.
8: And you're the top salesman, right?
7: Oh, I'm doing okay. Selling is, well, a lot like football, I've discovered. You watch for the opening and drive hard on every play.
8: Sounds a lot like my work. I'm well into my second decade as a clergyman, Walt, but strictly a starting salesman when it comes to telling people how to become Christians. The transaction is pretty simple, as I discovered in my own case.
7: Mm-hmm.
8: You see yourself as a sinner needing salvation. You understand that Jesus came into the world to die on the cross for your sins, that he was raised from the dead and is now in heaven. His death and resurrection was God's requirement, and therefore we can receive salvation through him. When we accept him by faith, we're born again.
10: Walt! Walt, something wonderful has happened to me. I've accepted Jesus as my own personal savior.
7: Well, that's great, sweetheart. I suppose you figure that puts me next in line.
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7: While it's true I was feeling a little pressure the night my pastor and his wife visited, ever since my near-fatal flight in the fog, I had actually been doing a lot of serious thinking about my need for a relationship with God. So that night, after talking further with my pastor, I invited Jesus into my heart. It was so simple, it was almost confusing. Becoming a Christian may have seemed a simple matter to me, but living a Christian life was anything but. The next few days were very troubling to me as I had to deal with my business associates who expected me to live the same old lifestyle. I probably would have given up before I'd ever gotten started if it hadn't have been for my wife. You know, honey, I really think it's great the way you witness to our neighbors.
10: They're so hungry to hear about God, Walt. I think most people are.
7: Oh, not down at the office.
10: Do they tell you so?
7: I can smell it. Why, if I tried to convert anybody down there, they just...
10: Now, hold it right there. Remember what Pastor's been emphasizing at Bible study? The Lord doesn't expect us to do the converting. We are the Holy Spirit's tools. We depend on Him to lead us to people whose hearts have been prepared.
7: I did throw those guys a curve when I turned down the company golf tournament on Sunday, telling them that you and I were going regularly to church now.
10: Well, Pastor would say that's a start, a good start.
7: There's this guy, Roy, in our accounting department. He seems to notice I'm different now.
10: Is he a believer?
7: I don't know.
10: Well, maybe the Lord is preparing him for your witness.
7: Yeah, but how will I know?
10: Well, you'll know. Walt, are you still taking clients out for drinks the way you did before you were saved?
7: Oh, for crying out loud, Thelma. You don't know a thing about the demands of business these days. Later in the week, I took a client out for drinks. Sitting in the bar, about to sip a martini, a thought came to me. What if Jesus walked in here right now? I put down the drink and made an awkward excuse about needing to go easy on the liquor. It was the last alcoholic beverage I ever bought or accepted. I was free by mid-afternoon, so I decided to get away for a circling flight among the bluffs. Thelma had given me a small New Testament and had marked several verses. One of them was in the 10th chapter of Matthew, the 33rd verse, where Jesus said, "Whosoever shall deny me before men, him will I also deny before my Father which is in heaven." I read the verse a half a dozen times. I became powerfully convicted by the verses I read. I began to pray, "Lord, I want to be a bold Christian. Deep in my heart, I know I should be more faithful to you by telling others about you. Lord, help me." Alone in my plane, I felt the Lord telling me, "Walt, I didn't give you a talent for salesmanship so you could sell oil. I want you to use your skills to share the gospel." Though I'd prayed for salvation a few months earlier, a significant change happened that day. Walt Rechlin became new, brand new. In fact, I may have been overzealous to begin with. I was so enthusiastic, I couldn't help it. At first, some of the people in the company seemed to be sobered into silence. Then they began making snide remarks. I became the butt of jokes and insults. One day the boss called me into his office.
8: "You're disruptive, Rechlin. I'm under a lot of pressure to fire you."
7: "I'm sorry to hear that, boss."
8: "Can't you slow up on this church talk just a little? Hold it for Sundays?"
7: "My faith in Jesus Christ involves all that I am, my entire life. Talking about my faith comes as naturally to me now as talking about the oil business."
8: I can hardly believe your sales reports. They're fantastic. How on earth you pitch religion at the same time you represent the company, it's beyond me."
7: "Oh, I've been praying for a chance to tell you what's happened to me, boss. I want you to understand that I really think
8: you'll..." Hold it right there, Walt. I'm no candidate for religion. Never was, never will be. You try to get me converted, and I will fire you."
7: Later that same morning, Roy came in from the accounting office to ask if he could buy my lunch.
13: If the boss died today, he'd go to hell, wouldn't he, Walt?
7: "Well, what really matters right now is what would happen to you, Roy. I've got a New Testament my wife gave me. Would you like to know what the Bible says about having a living faith for yourself?"
13: "Well, yeah, Walt, that's really why I invited you out to lunch."
7: "Okay, well, first the bad news. Read it for yourself, Roy. Romans chapter 3, verse 23.
13: For all have sinned and come short of the glory of God."
7: "Okay, now turn a couple of more pages to Romans chapter 6, verse 23, and see the good news overcoming the bad news.
13: For the wages of sin is death, but the gift of God is eternal life through Jesus Christ our Lord."
7: "Now, look at 1 Corinthians chapter 15, verses 3 and 4. Begin right here.
13: Christ died for our sins according to the Scriptures, and that he was buried, and that he rose again the third day according to the Scriptures."
7: "Roy, God tells us in John 3:16, for God so loved the world, he so loved you, Roy, that he gave his only begotten Son, that whosoever believeth in him should not perish, but have everlasting life. That whosoever includes you." When I returned home from work, Thelma was in the front yard tending some flowers. I was anxious to share the events of my day with her.
10: "Oh, Walt, I've got the most wonderful news."
7: "Oh, that's two of us. I led Roy to the Lord this afternoon during lunch."
10: "Oh, that's wonderful. That's God's timing. This afternoon, the doctor confirmed it officially. We're going to have a baby."
7: The Lord gave us a beautiful daughter. We named her Margaret. Then, he gave us a second little lady, Frances. I never imagined anyone could be so happy. But the bliss I enjoyed at home evaded me at the office.
8: "Okay, listen up, everybody. We just got a teletype from the New York office. They announced a nationwide contest to name the company's top salesman.
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0: Times of testing in the business world continued, however. There was the time I was in Milwaukee for a week at the company convention. Alone in my hotel room late one night, I had just gone to bed when the phone rang. Rushline here.
1: Hi, Walt. You're still awake. I can't get to sleep either.
0: Who is this?
1: It's Marlis. I work at the reception table at the convention hall. We had a little chat this morning, remember?
0: Oh, yeah, I remember.
1: Would you be interested in coming up to my room for a little while?
0: For that one moment, I put my faith on the back burner and became the man I used to be. I was dressed in minutes and just ready to leave when the phone rang again. Yeah?
1: Walt?
0: Thelma, it's you!
2: Yes, honey. I went to bed early, and then I woke up all of a sudden feeling that you're in trouble some way. Are you okay?
0: Oh, I am so glad you called, honey. I never realized how much I need and love you until right now. That verse in 1 Corinthians chapter 10, verse 13 is so true. There hath no temptation taken you, but such as is common to man. But God is faithful, who will not suffer you to be tempted above that ye are able, but will, with the temptation, also make a way to escape, that ye may be able to bear it. A solemn sense of majesty gripped my life that night. I experienced new and invigorating assurances that Walt Rushline was in God's hands. The office atmosphere, however, continued to be a challenge with taunts and ridicule. But then some dramatic events brought my office image into new perspective. First, to my own utter amazement, I won the contest making me Salesman of the Year for America's third largest petroleum producer. But a real turning point began as we all gathered for the Monday morning staff meeting and the boss burst into the room.
3: Listen, all of you. Alex Cass, first vice president of the company, is flying in tomorrow morning. Top VP, you understand? Office next door to the top brass. Wow. Rushline is coming especially to meet the national sales champion. He wanted to find out how a salesman from our little Wisconsin district won the national championship.
4: Hey, give him one of your best sermons, Walt.
3: Yeah, no sermons, no smart mouths from any of the rest of you. And Rushline, lay off the church talk for a few hours, okay?
0: The entire staff, including myself, looked on, speechless, as Alex Cass arrived, an impressive gentleman. At just the sight of him, my heart pounded, and I silently prayed for special wisdom. The boss took Mr. Cass into his office and closed the door. Half an hour later, he called for me.
4: Walt, your boss has been telling me about you. He's a bit vague, but from what he says, I suspect you and I have a lot in common.
0: That's interesting, Mr. Cass.
4: I get the impression you must be a BAC.
0: BAC?
4: Born again Christian.
0: Oh, I certainly am, sir.
4: Well, that goes for me too, Walt. I was in pretty bad shape until a couple of years ago. Alcoholic, wife suing for divorce. But then a Christian in our office had the courage to tell me about salvation. I listened, and I believed, just like you, Walt. Just like you.
0: Alex Cass and I became instant brothers. The boss and the staff looked on, stunned. My witness as a Christian gained credibility, and my entire image began to change in their eyes. By mid-afternoon, Mr. Cass and I had completed a thorough survey of operations. At his insistence, we dropped by the house to meet Thelma. Then, after I took him to the airport for his flight back to New York, I wheeled out my own little aircraft for a short cruise up the river, circling out and around the countryside. Lord, I thank you for the way things have changed since that day I was trapped by fog and fear coming down from Rice Lake. I thank you for sending Alex Cass to our office. How true you are to your word, Lord. Psalms 37, verse 23 says, "The steps of a good man are ordered by the Lord, and he delighteth in his way." I want to be a delight to you, Lord, in my life, in my witness, with my family, on the job, in everything, Lord. I want to be pleasing to you.

0: Over the years, Walt Brechlin enthusiastically served Christ as a lay leader in a variety of Christian organizations as well as in his local church. It's been a number of years now since Walt went home to be with the Lord he loved so dearly. His eternal home was secured the night he was born again through faith in Christ. How is it with you, friend? Are you a BAC, a born-again Christian? In John chapter 3, verse 3, Jesus said, "Except a man be born again, he cannot see the kingdom of God." God offers this wonderful gift to you through Jesus Christ, his Son. Won't you pray now to accept his gift to you?
1: 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So until next time, unless our Lord returns before then, the doors to Pacific Garden Mission are open night and day. Thanks for listening, and may God

Hi, I'm Maggie, and I'm glad you're listening today. Proverbs reminds us to trust the Lord with all of our hearts. You don't have to have everything mapped out, just the next step. God promises to guide you as you go. Thanks for making us a part of your day. Here's some music to carry you along. What?

Before we jump into the next song, listen to this. Joshua 1 verse 9 says, "Have I not commanded you? Be strong and courageous. Do not tremble or be dismayed, for the Lord your God is with you wherever you go."

Hi there. I'm Maggie Johnson. Thanks for listening to today's Wisdom Moment. When I was growing up, one of my favorite things was family devotions. Every day we would read a proverb and hear what God had to say to us. If you're like me, you've maybe struggled in knowing what to read for your personal devotional time. I found that the book of Proverbs is a good choice. It's split up into 31 chapters, perfect for each day of the month. Now my prayer is that as we read a proverb together each day, that your heart and your mind will be open to hear what God wants to tell you today. Let's get started. Proverbs chapter 25. These also are Proverbs of Solomon, which the men of Hezekiah, king of Judah, transcribed. It is the glory of God to conceal a matter, but the glory of kings is to search out a matter. As the heavens for height and the earth for depth, so the heart of kings is unsearchable. Take away the dross from the silver, and there comes out a vessel for the smith. Take away the wicked before the king, and his throne will be established in righteousness. Do not claim honor in the presence of a king, and do not stand in the place of great men. For it is better that it be said to you, "Come up here," than for you to be placed lower in the presence of the prince, whom your eyes have seen. Do not go out hastily to argue your case. Otherwise, what will you do in the end when your neighbor humiliates you? Argue your case with your neighbor, and do not reveal the secret of another, or he who hears it will reproach you, and the evil report about you will not pass away. Like apples of gold and settings of silver is a word spoken in right circumstances. Like an earring of gold and an ornament of fine gold is a wise reprover to a listening ear. Like the cold of snow in the time of harvest is a faithful messenger to those who send him, for he refreshes the soul of his masters. Like clouds and the wind without rain is a man who boasts of his gifts falsely. By forbearance a ruler may be persuaded, and a soft tongue breaks the bone.

Have you found honey? Eat only what you need that you may not have it in excess and vomit it. Let your foot rarely be in your neighbor's house, or he will become weary of you and hate you. Like a club and a sword and a sharp arrow is a man who bears false witness against his neighbor. Like a bad tooth and an unsteady foot is confidence in a faithless man in the time of trouble. Like one who takes off a garment on a cold day, or like vinegar on soda, is he who sings songs to a troubled heart. If your enemy is hungry, give him food to eat. And if he is thirsty, give him water to drink. For you will heap burning coals on his head, and the Lord will reward you. The north wind brings forth rain, and a backbiting tongue and angry countenance. It is better to live in a corner of the roof than in a house shared with a contentious woman. Like cold water to a weary soul, so is good news from a distant land. Like a trampled spring and a polluted well is a righteous man who gives way before the wicked. It is not good to eat much honey, nor is it glory to search out one's own glory. Like a city that is broken into and without walls is a man who has no control over his spirit. Proverbs chapter 25. Thanks for joining me for today's Wisdom Moment. In 2 Timothy 3, we are reminded that all scripture is God-breathed and useful for teaching, correcting, and training us in righteousness. My prayer is that these daily moments in God's Word will equip you for every good work He has planned for you. Join us tomorrow as we continue our journey through Proverbs.

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We're glad you're here. Colossians chapter 3 says, "Let the peace of Christ rule in your hearts." Let's carry that peace into this next song.

0: Welcome to the Word for Today, featuring the Bible teaching ministry of Pastor Chuck Smith, founder of the Calvary Chapel Movement. This radio program is a chapter-by-chapter, verse-by-verse study through the entire Bible. And on today's edition of the Word for Today, Pastor Chuck continues his message, Live a Holy Life, as we pick up in Hebrews chapter 12, verse 14. And now, with today's study, here's Pastor Chuck.
1: It was a common sight to see a Pharisee on the street corner putting his finger down his mouth trying to regurgitate because as he was walking along, a gnat happened to fly in his mouth and got caught in his throat and he's, and got to get that thing out because it hadn't been bled yet and you can't eat meat that isn't bled. It's against the law. So you'd see him straight, trying to get rid of a gnat. But he said, man, you know, the outside of the platter is so clean, but inside it's filthy. You're like the whited sepulchers, and they would paint the tombstones with this whitewash. And so you're all white outside, but inside, he said, you're full of dead men's bones. You're like these sepulchers. The outward righteousness, standards of holiness. But yet, because of that, we should not neglect the fact that there is a true holiness that each of us should aspire to. Living a holy life, living a pure life, living a life that would be pleasing to God. Without holiness, no man shall see God. That should concern each of us. Looking diligently, lest any man fail of the grace of God. Now, there has to be real care taken that we do not presume upon God's grace. It is not a cloak to cover our lasciviousness. It is something there for our benefit and for our good. That we will rely and trust totally in Jesus Christ rather than trusting in our own works. It is there to bring us to God because my works can never bring me to God. But it is not there just to cover over any kind of lying and stealing and cheating and all that I might want to do, saying, well, God's grace covers. We actually then fail of the grace of God. We don't understand the grace of God. Lest any root of bitterness springing up trouble you, and thereby many be defiled. So, bitterness is something that we have to really guard against. What a destroyer it can be of ourselves. Oh, the problems that a bitter attitude can create physically to you. The chemicals that are produced by your glands. When your heart and mind are filled with bitterness, destructive chemicals, tearing your body, and what it does to others. Lest there be any fornicator or profane person as Esau, who for one morsel of meat sold his birthright. He came in, he had been out in the fields, he was hungry, he was famished, and here is dainty brother Jacob had been fixing up some delicious tidbits. He said, oh, give me some of that. Smells great. Jacob said, well, trade it for your birthright. Hey, man, I'm going to die of hunger. What's good's my birthright? Sure, he didn't care about his birthright. Sold his birthright for a mess of pottage. For you know how that afterward, when he would have inherited the blessing, he was rejected, for he found no place of repentance. The reason for his rejection, he found no place for repentance. Now beware, an unrepentant heart, set in my ways, I won't change. Even though he sought it with tears. Now, don't make a mistake here thinking that he could not repent. He was trying to repent and couldn't. No, what he sought with tears was the blessing. When Jacob received the blessing, and Esau finally came in with the venison for his old man. And he said, "Hey, Dad, I fixed the barbecue venison just like you like, you know." And he says, "Then who was it that was in here earlier? I've already given the blessing." He said, "No, Dad, I'm Esau, your son." Well, he said, "It must have been Jacob then, but I've blessed him." And he said, "Oh, but bless me." And he started to cry. He wanted the blessings of the father. And he sought the blessings with tears. And he said, "I can't. I've already given everything to your brother." And so though he sought the blessings with tears, there was still no repentance, no place of repentance in his heart. All he wanted was the blessings, the benefits. And there are a lot of people like that. And we are told to beware lest we be like Esau, who really disregarded the birthright, didn't care about it, and thus lost the blessing. Some of you don't really care about being a Christian, but oh, you want the blessings of Christianity. I want to live in a Christian nation. I don't want to live in a pagan nation. No, but oh, me a Christian? No way, man. But hey, I want the blessings of freedom that Christianity brings wherever it goes. But there's no place of repentance. Now, the contrast. He's writing to Hebrews who had been under the law, who were now come to a new covenant through Jesus Christ, and thus a new relationship with God in the new covenant. He speaks again in contrasting now the old covenant of the law. And he said, "For you are not come unto the mount that might be touched, that burned with fire, nor unto the blackness and the darkness of the tempest, and the sound of the trumpet, and the voice of the words, which voice they heard, entreated that the word should not be spoken to them any more. For they could not endure that which was commanded. And if so much as a beast touched the mountain, it shall be stoned or thrust through with a spear. And so awesome was the sight that Moses said, I exceedingly fear and quake." Let's go back for a moment to Exodus chapter 19 and read the account of Mount Sinai, where God gave the law to Moses. Let's start reading with verse 14. "And Moses went down from the mountain to the people, and he sanctified the people, and they washed their clothes. And he said unto the people, Be ready, for in the third day do not come to your wives. And it came to pass on the third day in the morning that there was thunder and lightning and a thick cloud upon the mount, and the voice of a trumpet exceeding loud, so that all of the people that were in the camp trembled. And Moses brought forth the people out of the camp to meet God, and they stood at the nether part of the mount. And Mount Sinai was altogether on a smoke, because the Lord descended upon it in fire, and the smoke thereof ascended as the smoke of a furnace, and the whole mountain quaked greatly. And when the voice of the trumpet sounded long and waxed louder and louder, Moses spake, and God answered him by a voice, and the Lord came down upon Mount Sinai on the top of the mount, and the Lord called Moses up to the top of the mount, and Moses went up. And the Lord said unto Moses, Go down, charge the people, lest they break through unto the Lord and gaze, and many of them perish, and let the priests also come near," and so forth. And here is this awesome scene. And then in the next chapter, God gave the law to Moses. Now, he said, you haven't come to this awesome scene of Mount Sinai, a mountain that could be touched with hands, but people dared not come close. The mountain that was covered with the smoke and the fire and the thunders, the darkness, the tempest, the trumpet sound. So awesome was the sight that Moses himself quaked. But you've come to a different mount, to Mount Zion, and unto the city of the living God, the heavenly Jerusalem, unto an innumerable company of angels, unto the general assembly and the church of the firstborn, which are written in heaven, and to God the judge of all, and to the spirits of just men made perfect, and to Jesus the mediator of the new covenant into the blood of sprinkling that speaks of better things than that of Abel. Haven't come to the Mount Sinai, which, you know, if you came to it, you'd be thrust through or stoned. We've come into another mount, to Mount Zion, under the city of the living God, this heavenly Jerusalem, the myriads of angels, the church of the firstborn, born again, and to God, spirits of just men made perfect, to Jesus. So, see that you refuse not him that speaks. Now, God, who at sundry times, divers manners, spoke to us through the prophets, hath spoken to us through his own dear Son. He's coming back now to the first chapter, the introduction to the book. The book of Hebrews is the message of God to man through his Son. The better covenant that God established through the Son. The better way, the better sacrifice. So, be careful that you not refuse him that speaks. That is Jesus Christ and the word of God and the revelation of God given to us through him. For if they escape not who refused him that spake on earth, that is Moses, much more shall not we escape if we turn away from him that speaks from heaven. And so Jesus came down to speak to us the words of God, to reveal to man the truth of God, to speak to us the truth of God. So be careful that you don't refuse that word of Jesus Christ. For they that despised Moses' law rejected it, were stoned, if they had two or three witnesses against them. How much more shall we not escape if we turn from the word of Jesus Christ spoken to us, this heavenly messenger, whose voice then shook the earth, but now he has promised, saying, yet once more I shake not the earth only, but also the heavens. There is going to be a tremendous cataclysmic catastrophe that's going to befall the universe. The Bible speaks about it in several places. The Bible says the heavens are going to be rolled back like a scroll. The earth is going to stagger to and fro like a drunken man, be moved out of its orbit. It speaks of a meteorite shower falling to the earth. A tremendous shaking, not only of the earth, but of the heavens too. And this word, yet once more, signifies the removing of those things that are shaken as of things that are made, and those things which cannot be shaken may remain. So God's going to shake the earth once more. He shook it when he spoke from Mount Sinai. But once more, he said, I'm not going to shake just the earth, I'm going to shake the heavens too. Until everything that can be shaken will be removed. And only that which cannot be shaken shall remain. Peter, in talking about this great cataclysm that is coming, talks about the heavens being on fire, melting with a fervent heat, the elements dissolving. Seeing then, he said, talking of the material universe, that all of these things are to be dissolved, what manner of persons ought we to be? All right, everything that can be shaken is going to be shaken. That is, the material world. Only those things which cannot be shaken will remain. That is, the spiritual things. You see, you have only one life, and it will soon be over. And only the things that you do for Christ are going to last. Everything else is going to be destroyed. The whole material universe is going to go up one day. It's going to be wiped out. Now, if you put all of your value in material things, when this material universe goes, or when you go, when death comes, you're going to be totally wiped out because your entire value system was based in the material world around you. If your value system is placed in the spiritual world, then that can't be shaken. That'll last forever. That cannot be dissolved when the elements are all dissolved with a fervent heat. What manner of persons ought we to be? Peter asks. We should be spiritual. We should put our value in spiritual things. We should be walking after the Spirit. We should be living after the Spirit. And that is essentially what the Bible encourages us all the way through, telling us that the life of the Spirit is superior to the life of the flesh. And that basically is the message that the world hates. They don't want to hear that. They're all caught up in their little material gods. Their material possessions. Their whole value system is in that. And to say that that's all going to get wiped out, that's all going to be destroyed, that's a threat to them. They don't want to hear that. But it's true. So God said, I'm going to shake once again the earth and the heavens. And that signifies that anything that can be shaken is going to be removed, and only that which cannot be shaken shall remain. Wherefore, we receiving a kingdom which cannot be moved, all right, our heavenly kingdom, let us have grace whereby we may serve God acceptably with reverence and godly fear. For our God is a consuming fire. Very interesting. We are told in Isaiah that when God destroyed the large Assyrian army that had come against the southern kingdom of Judah, in one night, an angel of the Lord went out to this Assyrian army and wiped out 185,000 troops. One night, destroyed the army, one angel. And in the morning, when the Israelites got up, looked out to see the enemy that had been camped around them, there was nothing but these dead corpses, 185,000. And it said, a fear gripped the hearts of the sinners in Zion. Those were in the city who were sinners. Man, they really got scared. They saw what the fire of God could do. They said, who among us can dwell in the midst of this devouring fire? I mean, they got panicked when they saw what God's fire can do. Our God is a consuming fire. Well, that all depends. Fire is an interesting phenomena of nature. One thing you can say about fire is that it is everywhere. There is what they call aromachesis, long word, but it means the slow burning fire of nature. Take a piece of metal and just lay it outside here. And in just a short little while, that bare metal, you'll see little brown specks on it. What are those little brown specks? Oxidation. The slow burning fire of nature, as nature starts to deteriorate that piece of metal, starts to eat it away. Slow burning fire of nature, destroying, eating away. You know, no sooner did we drive the last nail into this building than the thing started slowly eroding. Aromachesis. We've got to keep this thing up. We've got to keep painting. We've got to keep, you know, we've got a process of continual renewal of this thing because of aromachesis, the slow burning fire of nature that is gradually devouring everything. Now, fire, an interesting substance because it can consume. But fire is also used to transform into permanency. You put the alloy into the fire and you heat it, it becomes steel, hardened, tempered by the fire. So fire is interesting. It can transmit some things into permanency while consuming others. You see, it all depends on the material that it's working with. The sinners in Zion said, who of us can escape the fire of God? The answer is, no one can escape the fire of God. It's everywhere. You can't escape it. The question is, what is it doing to you? And it all depends on what you are. If you are a child of God, the fire of God's transmitting you and transforming you into permanency. If you're not, it's a consuming fire that will one day totally consume you. Chapter 13, closing out the book, let brotherly love continue. And don't forget to entertain strangers, for some have entertained angels without knowing it. Interesting. I believe it. I don't think I've ever really entertained angels, to my knowledge. And I have never really, you know, thought, well, I wonder if that was an angel. I haven't really had that kind of an experience, but I would not challenge it. Now, there are stories about angels and all, but I guess in some ways I'm a skeptic to a lot of rumors that go around. And yet, I surely do not dismiss the possibility, because it's here in the scripture, that it is possible that angels could come in disguise as people and we wouldn't even know it. That'd be sort of awesome, but remember them that are in bonds as bound with them. Now, this is one of the reasons why I think Paul was perhaps the author of Hebrews, because he was in jail so much, and when he was

0: 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Now, here's Pastor Chuck.
1: May the Lord be with you and bless you and keep you in His loving grace. 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Alert unto the Lord in these last days when the world around you is walking in its drunken stupor. May your mind and heart be clear, sensitive to God and to the things of the Spirit. In Jesus' name.
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3: There is no one as high as He. 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He has no equals. He has no peers. He has no superiors. There are no close seconds.
2: This is Revive Our Hearts with Nancy DeMoss Walgamuth, co-author of Seeking Him. For Thursday, June 25th, I'm Dana Gresh. Nancy's continuing our series, Hallelujah, a praise celebration. She'll begin today by telling the story of a friend who praised the Lord while battling leukemia.

0: Since recording this podcast episode, Scott went home to be with the Lord. He's now worshiping his Savior like never before.
1: I had a moving experience recently when I went to visit a friend in the hospital in Grand Rapids, where some of you are from. And this couple are dear friends of mine. The man serves on our advisory board at Revive Our Hearts. Scott is his name. Karen is hers. And Scott, a couple of years ago, was diagnosed with leukemia and has been in a battle for his life. And went through one bone marrow transplant and then had a relapse and the cancer came back. And so he was getting ready to have another bone marrow transplant. And what they have to do is give you so much chemo that it takes you right to the point of death. And I got to the hospital room right when he was at that very, very low point. Didn't realize how sick he was. And I knew he was struggling, but he was trembling, just shaking. I had blankets all over, you know, mounds of blankets, but still just trembling, shivering. And the only intelligible things, or pretty much the only intelligible things he said during that whole time I was in there, he would come out with two phrases repeatedly, barely understandable. Here's the first one. God is so good. God is so good. And then the second phrase he would say, we have so much to be thankful for. And it took a man who was wiped out from chemo and leukemia to remind me, we do have so much to be thankful for. And this psalm, Psalm 113, we're looking at this week, reminds us of that. Let me read the psalm, and then I want us to focus on the middle stanza, verses 4 through 6 today. But let me read the whole psalm so you get it in context. And remember, these are the Hallel psalms. Hallelujah, which in English is praise the Lord. Hallelujah. Praise the Lord. Verse 1. Praise, O servants of the Lord. Praise the name of the Lord. Blessed be the name of the Lord from this time forth and forevermore. From the rising of the sun to its setting, the name of the Lord is to be praised. And then the stanza we want to look at today. The Lord is high above all nations and his glory above the heavens. Who is like the Lord our God, who is seated on high, who looks far down on the heavens and the earth? And then the final stanza we'll look at in the next session. He raises the poor from the dust and lifts the needy from the ash heap to make them sit with princes, with the princes of his people. He gives the barren woman a home, making her the joyous mother of children. Say the last phrase with me. Praise the Lord, which in Hebrew would be
2: hallelujah.
1: Hallelujah. Now, as we look at especially verses 4 through 6 here, the Lord is high above all nations. Who is like the Lord our God? God deserves our praise. That's my big takeaway from this whole psalm. God is worthy of our praise. Praise is due to the Lord. We owe it to him. His name is great. It is holy. It is set apart. It is exalted. It is powerful. It is the name above every name. God is worthy of our praise. Now, in our natural fallen human condition, we naturally want praise for ourselves. We seek praise. We're praise seekers rather than praise givers, naturally. And so we want to be praised for our abilities, our efforts, our achievements, the things we do to serve others that nobody seems to see or notice. We want to be praised for beauty. Or we sometimes want to praise other creatures. We want to praise things that we can see, that we can touch, that we can admire. But to have praise that is directed Godward, not selfward, not otherward, not outward, but upward, requires changing the focus from ourselves or from others, and giving it, lifting it up to the one who most deserves our praise. It takes faith because we're praising someone we can't see. We're praising someone we can't touch. We're having to lift ourselves up out of our natural, selfish, egotistical, self-absorbed lifestyles and hearts and say, this isn't about me. Life is not about me. It's about him. It's about God. And we're to praise him requires changing our focus. It requires repentance. What is repentance? It's turning around from the way we naturally think, the way we naturally go, and going a different direction. So praise requires repentance, worship, reshaped priorities, different priorities, not any longer worshiping the creature as we are prone to do, and as those who don't know Christ do. Romans 1 says they worship the creature. They made images like four-footed beasts and creeping things. How weird is that? To praise things you can squish. They worshiped the creature. And by the way, all of us can be squished, right? Because God is great. So to praise ourselves, to worship a four-footed creature, to worship a creeping thing, this is ludicrous. And repentance and worship, true worship, lift our focus and our gaze and redirect our priorities to worship not the creature, not the creation, but the Creator. The Creator. Now, there's a sense in which it's appropriate for us to admire, to offer praise for things that are exceptional and extraordinary, to the extent that they reflect the beauty and the wonder of who God is. His creation is beautiful because he's a beautiful God. I love watching these Michigan sunsets. I love going to Lake Michigan and seeing just that never-ending, so it seems, expanse of water. I love it in the winter. I love it in every season. I love it covered with ice. I love it when it's a little bit warmer, you know, 3 weeks a year. And I love those Lake Michigan sunsets in the summer. They're extraordinary. They're exceptional. And it's good to lift up praise to God for that which we can see that stirs up praise that he has created. And sometimes we praise in a sense a magnificent piece of art or jewelry or a great meal, something that someone has made that requires artistry and handiwork. And it's beautiful. And we say, wow, that's beautiful. And that's appropriate, but only insofar as it reminds us to praise the God who gave ability and talent to people to make things like this. I sent an email to one of our staff gals last week, and she had just done a great job on a piece she'd written. And I said, great job, Paula. You've done a great job on this. I wanted to praise her for a job well done, for above and beyond achievement. But all of this in ourselves or others should point us to the one who is worthy of all our praise. Who more than the Lord deserves to be praised for doing exceptional things, for doing above and beyond work, though nothing is above and beyond God, but so far above and beyond anything we can conceive. So as we behold him, as we fix our eyes on him, as we behold his name, his character, his ways, his deeds, that elicits praise from our hearts. To see him is to admire him. In the same way that to see that beautiful sunset is to admire it, to see God is to admire him if your heart is humble. Otherwise, you're going to be seeing yourself and admiring yourself. But how can a person who has eyesight stand before an awesome sunset, no matter how many times they've seen it before, and not go, ooh, ah, that's amazing? And how can we stand before a God of holiness and power and wisdom and grace and love, and our hearts and our mouths not be filled with praise? We fail to praise him because our eyes are closed. If I stand at Lake Michigan and I close my eyes, I'm not going to see the sunset. It's not going to elicit awe. But if I open my eyes, I'll see what everyone else is seeing. It's amazing at sunset. Everyone comes out along Lake Michigan there. They got their cameras, they're ooing and they're awing, and I'm going, they're all coming to behold the glory of the Lord. They just don't know that's what they're beholding. If you belong to God, you have eyes to see his wonders and his glories. But if we don't have sight, or we close our eyes and we can't see, then what happens is that our problems or ourselves or other people or our circumstances will loom larger in our eyes than God does. And then we become consumed with ourselves, consumed with our circumstances rather than God, because we forget. We don't see how great and awesome and wonderful he is. Now, in this passage, we see first that God is high up. The Lord, verse 4, is high above all nations. He's the sovereign, the ruler over the whole earth, even over those nations that reject him, which is most nations on the face of the earth. Very few nations in this earth, including ours anymore, acknowledge that God is sovereign, that he's high above all nations. Our nation used to acknowledge that in some sort of official and public way. No more. There are nations of the earth that decidedly reject God, but the Lord is still high above all nations. He is sovereign. His glory is above the heavens. He is even sovereign over the highest thing we can imagine or conceive of or see, the heavens. He's higher than that. His glory is above all of that. Nahum chapter 1 verse 3 tells us that the clouds are the dust of his feet. The clouds, those awesome, huge, beautiful, billowing clouds, they're the dust of his feet. The Lord is high. He's lifted up. And verse 5 says, who is like the Lord our God? I'm going to come back to that phrase in just a moment because it's so important. But who's like the Lord our God who is seated on high? This is the exaltation of God. He is high. He is lifted up. And the basis for our praise is that there is no one else like him. There is no one higher than he. There is no one as high as he. There is no one close. He is unique. He has no equals. He has no peers. He has no superiors. There are no close seconds. Who's like the Lord our God? He's seated on his throne. He's high. He's exalted. He's ruling. He's reigning. He's sovereign over all the affairs of this earth, over every kingdom, every ruler, every power. He's high and lifted up. And if that won't make you worship, then you just don't have eyes to see. Now, this high and lifted and exalted God is something else. He does something else. He looks down. He condescends. That word is taken from two Latin words, con, with, descend, to come down. He comes down with us. How amazing is that? This high, this lifted up, this exalted God humbles himself. Verse 6 says, he looks far down. Verses 4 and 5 was all about up. Verse 6, it's down. He looks far down on the heavens and the earth. Some of your translations say, he humbles himself to behold the things that are in heaven and in the earth. God humbles himself. He stoops down. He condescends to look at the things that are on this earth. Well, that's understandable. But he even has to stoop way down to look on the things that are in heaven. You see this theme in the scripture, Isaiah chapter 57. Verse 15, for thus says the one who is high and lifted up, who inhabits eternity, whose name is holy. I dwell in the high and holy place. That's what we've been reading about in Psalm 113. He's high, he's lifted up, he's exalted, his glory is above the heavens. But where else does he dwell? God has two addresses. First is that high and holy place, but where else does God live according to Isaiah 57? Here's the God stooping down. He says, I also dwell with him who is of a contrite and lowly spirit. He condescends. He descends down to be with those who are lowly in spirit, to revive the spirit of the lowly and to revive the heart of the contrite. That's what we celebrate at Christmas, the incarnation of Christ, the high and exalted, lifted up one, the holy one who inhabits eternity. That's his address. He comes, he gets in the body of a baby. He takes on human flesh. He condescends to be with us, to live our life, to die our death. He humbles himself, his exaltation, yes, but his humiliation also. He stoops down. He humbles himself to behold the things that are in heaven and in earth. And so let me go back to that phrase in verse 5. Who is like the Lord our God? Now that happens to be the very middle phrase of this entire psalm. If you count from the top and the bottom, you get to the middle. Here's the middle phrase. And I think that's significant because this is really the theme of this song. Who is like the Lord our God? Who is like the Lord our God? Who is like him in his being lifted up? Who is as high as he is? Who is exalted as he is? Who is as powerful as he is? Who is as sovereign as he is? What's the answer? What's the answer? No one. Who is like the Lord our God? But also, who is like the Lord our God, who stoops, who humbles himself, who comes down to be with his sinful, fallen, enemy creatures, who hate him, who despise him, who reject him, who will crucify him? Who is like the Lord our God? Who? No one. No one. Turn, if you would, in your Bible to the book of Isaiah, chapter 43. You see this theme running all through the book of Isaiah, and I want us to take a little detour there right now. I'm just going to show you a few examples. But as you read the book of Isaiah, beginning in about chapter 40 through the end of Isaiah, you'll see this recurring many times. Let me give you a few examples. Chapter 43 of Isaiah, verse 10. I'm just going to read several of these to you and let you follow along. Isaiah 43:10. Before me, no God was formed. nor shall there be any after me. I am the Lord, and besides me, there is no Savior. Amen? Hallelujah. Look at chapter 44 of Isaiah, verse 6. Isaiah 44, verse 6. Thus says the Lord, the King of Israel and his Redeemer, the Lord of hosts, I am the first and I am the last. Besides me, there is no God. Who is like me? Let him proclaim it. Let him declare and set it before me, since I appointed an ancient people. Let them declare what is to come and what will happen. You think you're so smart? You think you're God? I've been telling you for a long time what's going to happen, and it all comes to pass. You think you're God? You tell me what's going to happen. You prophesy and have it all be fulfilled accurately. Let them declare what is to come and what will happen. Verse 8, Isaiah 44, fear not, nor be afraid. Have I not told you from of old and declared it, and you are my witnesses? Is there a God besides me? There is no rock. I know not any. Look at Isaiah 45, beginning in verse 5. And again, as you read through Isaiah, you'll see this again and again. It's precious. Something we need to anchor our hearts in. This will keep us from fear. This will give us joy. This will be a cause and a reason for praise, for hallelujah. Praise the Lord. Isaiah 45, verse 5. I am the Lord, and there is no other. Besides me, there is no God. This sounds a little repetitive. Why do you think God inspired the scripture to say this over and over and over again? I'll tell you one reason. It's because we forget over and over and over again. We need to be reminded over and over and over again. Besides me, there is no God. I equip you, though you do not know me, that people may know from the rising of the sun and from the west. Did you see that in Psalm 113? From the rising of the sun to the going down, the Lord's name is to be praised. God says in Isaiah 45 here, I want people to know from the rising of the sun and from the west, the setting, that there is none besides me. I am the Lord, and there is no other. Now I'll tell you, this is at the heart of political incorrectness in the scripture. The world does not embrace this. Non-believers do not embrace this. Some so-called Christians don't embrace this. They think, oh yeah, I'm a Christian, but all these other religions, you know, all roads lead to Rome, all religions lead to God. No! There is no God beside Jehovah. There's none like him. There's none who saves. There's none who redeems. There's none that is holy. There is none who is exalted as he is. There is no other sovereign. God, Jehovah, is the one and only God of the universe. And he has given us the one and only way to come to him. And that's through his one and only son, Jesus Christ, our Lord and our Savior. There is none like him. There is no other way. Every other religion in this world is false and will lead people away from God, to hell, to a Christless eternity. And I think we get backed in a corner sometimes because we, you know, we don't know all this apologetic stuff and we don't know how to talk to these people. And I know that's hard. I've talked with people who deeply believe, have sincerely held beliefs that are not in accordance with God's word. But the fact is, they're wrong. And God's goal is that through us, we would make known from east to west in every nation among all peoples of the earth for the glory of the one and only God, that there is no God like Jehovah. He wants that to be known in your workplace. He wants that to be known in your home. And you don't strong arm people into believing that. The Holy Spirit has to open their eyes to see it, has to give them faith, has to give them repentance. But what would it be like if those of us who proclaim the name of Jesus actually lived as if we believe he is great and there is no one like him? What if we worshiped him in spirit and in truth? What if we couldn't keep ourselves from talking about him? Hallelujah. Praise the Lord. What if we were living that way of life, boasting in him, shining a light on him, showing him to be brilliant and beautiful and great? Do you not think that maybe some people around us would say, they really believe that? That's not a religion to them. That's real. He wants the world to know, and he wants them to know through us. Well, you see this heart all through the scripture. Psalm 40, you have multiplied, O Lord, my God, your wondrous deeds and your thoughts toward us. None can compare with you. Micah chapter 7, I love this verse, verse 18 of Micah 7. Who is a God like you? What is it about this God that's unique? Well, here's something. Pardoning iniquity and passing over transgression for the remnant of his inheritance. He does not retain his anger forever because he delights in steadfast love. Who is a God like you, O Lord? Who can forgive sin? Who can pass over our iniquities? I'll tell you, only one God, and it's the one who didn't pass over the sin of put our sin on his son, Jesus Christ, and then rejected and killed his son, put him to death for our sin. That's the God who can pass over our sin. That's the God who can pardon our iniquities. He can pardon us because he put the penalty for our iniquities on his son, Jesus Christ. Who is a God like you, O Lord? Who is a God who does not retain anger forever, who delights in steadfast love? No one, Lord, but you. And so we ask ourselves the question, who is like the Lord, our God? He's not like us. He's high and exalted. He's high above, he's seated, and he looks far down. He stoops. He's exalted, and he condescends. How high is your God? How big is your God? How great is your God? How humble, how gracious and merciful is your God? Praise him. Worship him. Say hallelujah. Amen.
0: Who is like the Lord our God? Nancy DeMoss Wolgemuth has been showing us that the answer is no one. 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Think about a time in your life when you were hurting and in need. Jesus knows how you felt in that moment because he's experienced those same feelings during his time on earth. 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
1: With SRN News, I'm Rich Thomason in Washington. President Trump says the U.S. stands ready to help Venezuela as it deals with a devastating natural disaster, killed at least 164 people with almost 1,000 injured.
2: Powerful back-to-back earthquakes struck Venezuela on Wednesday evening. The 7.2 and 7.5 magnitude earthquakes collapsed buildings and sent panicked residents into the streets as communities across the South American country sustained damage. Buildings were evacuated in cities and areas were impacted as far as Brazil's Amazon, about 1,000 miles from Venezuela's capital. Acting President Delcy Rodríguez declared a state of emergency. The earthquakes, among the strongest to strike Venezuela in more than a century, occurred shortly after 6 p.m. local time. I'm Karen Shamas.
1: And less powerful quakes have rattled parts of Northern California and Japan. Just as President Trump predicted, oil prices are coming down now that the Iran war seems on its way to being resolved. But the president's upset that gas prices, also on the decline, remain stubbornly high, suggesting that big oil may be to blame.
3: So it's ExxonMobil, it's Chevron, it's Shell, it's BP, it's a lot of them. The gasoline or the oil prices have come down so much, and we are not seeing anything at the pump by comparison to what it should be.
1: Today's AAA national average, $3.91 a gallon for regular. That's down a penny from yesterday. The president says he thinks that gas should be going for $2.25. On Wall Street, the Dow futures up 77 points. NASDAQ futures ahead 601. This is SRN News. The Episcopal Church continues to shrink.
4: The denomination is selling its headquarters building in New York, just the latest mainline Protestant church to downsize as its membership declines. The Episcopal Church has lost over 55% of its members in recent decades, while the United Methodist Church is down 65%, and the Presbyterian Church USA has lost 75%. In each case, the decline was precipitated by leadership deciding to move left, embracing gay marriage and the LGBT agenda in general. Michael Harrington reporting.
1: Egyptian courts have sentenced a Christian to 5 years at hard labor for posting videos on YouTube that compare the beliefs of Christianity with those of Islam. The man was found guilty of contempt of religion and misuse of social media. The case illustrates the plight of Christians in Egypt, where they make up just about 10% of the country's population. This is SRN News. They're members in good standing of the gang that couldn't shoot straight.
5: Police in Trinidad and Tobago are searching for robbers caught on camera using a backhoe to try to steal a cash machine. Security camera footage shows four suspects fumbling around the crime scene. One of them was dressed like Batman. Well, apparently, Batman was the leader of this genius group, who is seen constantly tripping over debris and falling down several times as he tried to direct the backhoe. Police believe they left empty-handed. Jason Walker reporting.
1: Opening the Great American State Fair on the National Mall in Washington, D.C., President Trump. Celebrating the country's 250th birthday, the president declares America is back. Last night's rally kicking off weeks of celebrations. More details at srnnews.com.
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7: Morning, Kelly. Welcome back.
8: Thank you, Tim, and to you. We have been listening to George Truitt.
7: Yes.
8: So we're here to part two. And I'm really hoping that if you're just catching this part two, you'll go back and re-listen or listen to part one before we plunge forward.
7: How can people do that?
8: Unshackled.org. 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
7: Awesome. We always like to remind folks, you know, when it's multiple parts, you got to get listen to the first part.
9: Yeah.
7: Now, do you remember what the first part was about?
8: It is about sadness, sorrow, trouble, and how we deal with it. And so Truett laid out five or six different methods that we tend to deal with the feeling of despair. Now, there's also the outlet of despair, but when things are really hard and you are sorrowful and grieved of heart, what do?
7: He also talks about how sometimes we turn to stoicism, steeling our hearts against any kind of feeling whatsoever.
8: Yeah.
7: The phrase was to be sublimely indifferent. We also will turn to something kind of related called Epicureanism, which is the idea of plunging oneself into pleasure in order to kind of cure our troubled heart.
8: Insert word entertainment.
7: Right. And then the final point that he made is, as far as an option that we all like to pursue, was denial. Just ignore the trouble. Let's pretend it isn't even there, and then maybe it'll go away. Of course, we know that none of these options work, and he's just about to dive into the true cure. So let's listen into George Truett and his part two of his sermon, The Cure for a Troubled Heart.
10: Have you a troubled heart? Is there in your life one experience and another, every thought of which brings a stab to your heart or the deathly pallor to your cheeks? Have you a troubled heart? No matter what the occasion, there is one source to get it healed, and that source is Jesus. He is the one mediator between God and us. He is the day's man unto whom we may come and unto whom we may confide our all without any hesitation or reserve. Christ is the cure for a troubled heart. Now, my fellow men, why should you and I thus stake our all on Christ? If you ask me if I have, I answer you modestly, I have staked my all on Christ. Living and dying and in God's vast beyond forever, God help me, I can do no other. I have staked my all on Christ. Now, why? Why should we stake our all on Christ? He tells us, I am the way, the truth, and the life. No man cometh unto the Father but by me. Why should we come to the Father by Christ? Why should we accept Christ as our daysman, our umpire, our arbitrator, our mediator? Why should we take Christ as our physician, our leader, to be our friend supreme and stake our all upon him? First, because Christ in his own personality is entirely worthy. Christ has vindicated his claims to our absolute confidence. Christ in himself attests his own worthiness to our absolute confidence. Can you find any fault in anything which Jesus ever said? Pray tell me what it is. Did there ever fall from his lips any word that you can gainsay and condemn? You can condemn the sayings of any other from whose lips words have ever fallen. Can you gainsay any word that ever fell from those gracious lips? Can you gainsay any work that Jesus ever did? Did he do anything when he was here in the flesh? And in these 19 centuries since he went back to his Father, has he done anything for the world that you can gainsay and complain of and condemn? Is there anything in the person of Jesus, in the character of Jesus, in the life of Jesus that you can gainsay and condemn and set aside? Jesus in his own personality is the attestation, the authorization, the corroboration, the demonstration of his claim to human trust and human confidence without any hesitation or reserve. Christ, in his own personality, authenticates his absolute right to human trust without any reserve from every human life. And more, if Jesus shall go away, and we shall set aside his counsel and teaching, we are left bewildered, utterly, and broken in the world in which we live. What that sun is to the vast physical world this midday hour, lighting up the world's darkness everywhere, Jesus is that and more in our world of morals, in the needy world of humanity. When he says for himself, I am the light of the world, he makes no pretentious and vainglorious claim. Jesus is the light of the world. Will you take the world's big questions and answer them? You are utterly bewildered and in the darkness if you take Jesus away and if you fail to take his answer. Take the three questions that this hour most baffle and perplex poor humanity. And Jesus gives the only satisfying answer for each of them and all three of them. There is the question of sin and the question of sorrow and the question of death. If you take Jesus Christ away and disregard him, you are left utterly bewildered and baffled and broken in the presence of those blinding and burdensome mysteries, sin, sorrow, and death. What will you do about sin if Jesus be disregarded and taken away? What will you do about sin? Oh, my fellow men, the one tragedy in all the world this hour is the tragedy of sin. The one unbearable yoke that is on humanity everywhere is the yoke of sin. The most terrible and obtruding fact this Saturday morning in all the world is the fact of sin. Now, what will you and I do with the fact of sin if Jesus be disregarded and taken away? No man within himself has moral resources sufficient to meet life like it ought to be met, to live life like it ought to be lived, and to die at last like one ought to die, and make personal answer to God as each must make such answer in the afterworld. No man has moral resources within himself sufficient to overcome and be the master of sin. Jesus comes in, the great physician, saying, I did not come to call the righteous, but sinners to repentance. If you will commit yourself to me, I will make you a new man. Jesus alone can save us from sin. Speaking a while ago in one of our larger American cities, one day friends brought to the service where I was speaking at midday to the busy citizens, and ex-registrar of one of America's largest universities. He had gone into the depths of poverty and failure and shame because of drink. Oh, how I pitied him and how my heart yearned after him. You do not throw stones at such men, do you? That is not the way to win them. That is not the way to win anybody. Oh, go down to them and with a brother's hand and a brother's heart and a brother's pity, and a brother's patience, and a brother's reinforcement, seek to win them, not by driving, but by the winning constraints of love. So they brought this man to the service, and when the service was done, they tarried behind in a little room, and I was introduced to him, and I could see in a moment how wretchedly he had fallen. And though he was terribly shattered by the down-dragging power of drink, I could see yet the traces of the strong man that he had been, and glimpses of the wonderful man that he could be. There we sat, conversing, and he said to me, "Sir, I seem done for. I seem to have lost the battle. I seem unable to extricate myself from the dominant passion of drink in my life." Does it surprise you to hear that he was the son of the Chief Justice of one of our highest courts in one of our American states? Superb had been his opportunities. Quite honorable was his record in the university from which he had been graduated. But now he had fallen to the depths. I will tell you what I told him at last. I told him the story that Henry Drummond tells, who won the same sort of man once, from the depths to the heights to Christ Jesus. Drummond was resting in a quiet home in the hills of Scotland after an extended meeting that he had been holding in one of the Scottish universities. When he had been some 3 or 4 days in the quiet of that home in the hills, he said to his host and hostess, "I must go now and get the next train for my next engagement." They said, "We are not going with you to the station, a journey of 3 or 4 miles from the house. We are going to let you go alone with our driver. Drink has brought our driver to the depths. He is an unusual scholar," they told Mr. Drummond. "He is a rare gentleman," they told Mr. Drummond, "and we are going to leave him with you. He's in the clutches of helplessness because of drink, so he tells us. He is in the grip of despair about himself, so he will avow to you. Maybe you can help him, and so we will leave you with him." Drummond climbed out of the carriage, up on the seat with the driver, just like he should have done. And then, in his own winsome, gentle, gracious way, Drummond made his way to that defeated fellow's conscience and heart. Presently, that driver was confessing his weakness and failure and lapse and sin and downfall and defeat. And when Drummond had heard it, all Drummond said to him was this: "What if I, who drive beside you, were the finest horseman that ever drove a team of horses? What if I could control the wildest span of horses that ever pulled a carriage, no matter how strong, no matter how restive? What if these horses driven by you were such a span, and they rushed around this mountain road, and you could not restrain them, you could not control them, you were helpless, and I said to you, 'Man, give me the reins, and I will control them'? What would you do?" The man saw the point in one moment, and turning to his newfound friend, he said, "Oh, Mr. Drummond, is that what Jesus Christ proposes to do for a man defeated and down? Does he just wish me to give him the reins to my life?" "That is it," said Drummond. "Let Christ have the reins. Though your sins be as scarlet, he will make them as white as snow. Though your heart and its weakness will be poured out like water, he will fortify you with a power which is above men. And you will go your way clad with a strength which is superhuman." From that hour, that defeated fellow walked in the conscious strength of his Savior, and a little later was at the head of one of the chief places of trust and usefulness in all fair Scotland's borders. Christ was his deliverer from sin. "Thou shalt call his name Jesus, for he shall save his people from their sins." If you are without Jesus, you are left baffled and helpless in the presence of sorrow. You can hear the undertone of sorrow everywhere. You can feel and see the awful rain of sorrow on every side. The other day, one of our young carpenters in my city had me go with him to Oakland, where we put away our dead. He had lived just a little while with his beautiful wife, and they had recently brought to completion a lovely little home, and prospects like some rosy morning gleamed before them. Because they were well and industrious, and their hearts were filled with love and hope. In one brief night, she sickened and died. He said to me as we turned away from the freshly made mound, "Oh, man, I had just got ready to live, and all this has come." What was I to say to him? What would you have said to him? What should I say to you if that were your position this morning? And I stood beside you as your friend. There is one who can turn the very shadow of death into mourning. There is one who can take life's tears and attune them to the sweetest music. And his name is Jesus. At another time, there in the big hospital, a dear mother died. And I was with the husband and several children. Oh, the grief was heartbreaking. It seems always to be so when a mother dies. And then that little oldest one, 12 years old, mothered all the rest and went to her utterly broken-hearted father and put her arms around him and said, "Papa, I will help you. Papa, we must do better than this. Papa, you and I love Jesus. Papa, I will help you take care of these children." The family was taken home. And the next morning, we got ready for the funeral, and that little 12-year-old girl, the most motherly child for her years I ever saw, mothered all those 5 little ones through it all. Then we went to Oakland, and the funeral service was had, and the kindly men came to let down the body gently into the grave, and I felt somebody pulling at my coat. I looked, and there was the little motherless 12-year-old girl. And she said to me, with an agony that would break your heart, "Oh, Mr. Truitt, if Jesus loves us, how could he have allowed this?" What could I say? I said, "Little woman, I cannot explain it. But let me tell you, my child, someday, when you get to the Father's house above, and you shall sit down by Jesus, he will explain it all to you, and when he explains it, you will know it is all for the best. For he tells you, 'What I do thou knowest not now, but thou shalt know hereafter.' You take Jesus away, and we are helpless to comfort or be comforted in the day of broken hearts. There is one more mystery to baffle you, and it is the chiefest mystery of all. What shall you and I do when we walk down into the valley of the shadow of death if Christ be taken away? Caesar stood up in the Roman Senate and said, 'If there be anything beyond death, I do not know. If there be anything beyond the grave, I cannot tell.' Jesus went down into the grave and explored its every chamber. And then on the third day, he came back from the grave with the keys of death and the world invisible swinging at his girdle. And he says to you and to me, 'You cleave to me and you need not be afraid of death and what death can do to you.' The other day I saw a man, not a believer in Christ, bid his little curly-haired girl of 6 years goodbye. And as he kissed her little face and fingered the curls about her ears for a moment, he turned away with seemingly utter desperation, saying, 'Goodbye, little Todd, forever.' And then, in a moment more, came the frail little mother, and she stroked the forehead and kissed the little girl's face again and again, and blessed God for the little girl, even though for only a few years. Life was richer and sweeter and better every way because of that child, she kept gratefully declaring. Then she kissed her and said, 'Goodbye for just a little while, little Tot. Mother will see you right soon and be with you beyond the sunset and the night.' She could say it because of Jesus. Men and women, Christ is the light of the world. Let us follow him. Oh, let us follow him. Let us follow today and forever. Let us sing with the poet, 'So I go on not knowing. I would not know if I might. I would rather walk with Christ in the dark than to walk alone in the light. I would rather walk with him by faith than to walk by myself with sight.' Settle it now as we pray that Christ shall be your light, your Savior and Master, from this hour until death and beyond forever. Amen."
7: That was George Truitt, portrayed by Gary Bruschetto.
9: Mm.
7: Sometimes when we listen to these and I prepare thoughts and ideas and comments afterward, I can have pages of notes. I don't know if our listeners remember, but we've heard Sinners in the Hands of an Angry God, which is incredibly full and rich and difficult.
9: Yes.
7: And I remember thinking, we don't have hardly enough time to unpack half of what he said. And with George Truitt, it was very... I don't want to say simple, but it was very true and to the point. Mm-hmm. Jesus Christ is the only cure. And I loved his portrayal that Jesus is the only one who can satisfy who can answer the three questions: sin, sorrow, and death.
9: Yes. And they are the questions. We don't like that.
7: Right.
8: but they sure are.
7: The question's as in they're the sources of trouble. Mm-hmm. And I thought that just sums it up so well.
8: They're also the place where we're least in control.
7: Yeah.
8: And we do not like that.
7: Right.
8: Hence our pushing of them aside. I have a dear uncle who refused to bow the knee. Mm. And he was the one that we prayed for decades. And it wasn't until his body began to fail, as all ours will, that he was forced to look at that question. And at 73, he bowed the knee. I was with him just about a year before he passed into glory. He's the kind of man who had a hard time talking about his feelings. He was known as the general. Sure. And he was.
7: Wow.
8: Right? Except not to us. He loved us, and it had nothing to do with his profession or his authority. He just simply loved us. He prayed for a meal, and I almost wept. Mm-hmm. So simple. And you could see that he had it. He had handed over those reins of control, and he was at peace, and it sang such a song.
7: Yeah. I wonder how much of this sermon or elements of this sermon were written after that incident that he'd had where his rifle had accidentally gone off and injured a dear friend of his, which eventually led to the friend's death. I wonder how much of his pacing the room and feeling that sorrow, possibly even attributing it to a sin of some kind, even though it was clearly an accident. Mm-hmm. Well, maybe there's something I should have done. There's something I wasn't doing. So, you know, the whole, the guilt that we pile upon ourselves and leading to his friend's death. I wonder how much of this sermon was written during that time.
8: All of it. Every word. Because when the hand of trouble has deeply moved into your life and has held your heart, you drop everything that came before. And that which walks out of that time, if it does, because one option is to just cease.
7: Yeah, just to give up.
8: Yes. If it does, because one option is to just cease.
7: Yeah, just to give up.
8: Yes.

0: God for his activity in our lives, for his teaching, for his moving. I wonder sometimes how we go about necessarily choosing the sermons, how, you know, the whole point of having a podcast like this.
1: You're talking about the originator of the idea of
0: I
1: this
0: am.
1: Show.
0: Yes.
1: The director is Timothy Gregory, and he has an interesting role with a ministry in Chicago called Pacific Garden Mission and their radio program Unshackled. Mm. And it was he who reached out to me to say, what do you think about this idea of a show? And we actually had a chance to spend some time on the phone with Tim and ask him a few questions related to this show. And we would love to share that time with you. And let's listen in to some of Tim's comments right now.
2: I think it's good radio to listen to people talk about these really deep and relevant issues, just from different angles and different perspectives.
1: Here's a question. When you first kind of were brainstorming this show, is that the route that you were thinking as far as, like, what would it be like to hear these sermons, and then how would we respond to them?
2: Yeah. Yeah, I mean, otherwise we would have just hired an actor to record the sermon, done like a pre-recorded intro for each one.
1: Yeah.
2: And then just play the sermon.
1: Right.
2: But the sermons themselves, they're so dense, some of them. Some of them, the imagery, the allegory, they're thick with elements that I think are best responded to. You know what I mean? Having someone parse them, take
1: yeah.
2: them apart, evaluate is, I think, critical to the show working, because standing alone, you know, I think you know, if you have a bunch of MDivs listening to it, they're going to be fine.
1: Right.
2: But we're not just doing it for MDivs.
1: Right.
2: You know, and so that's why just responding from a different place is incredibly valuable. You say things that people can't really put into words necessarily, or, yeah, that's what I was thinking, or, ooh, I hadn't thought of that.
1: Yeah.
2: That's the value of having somebody react.
1: It's funny. I remember there was one sermon that we responded to, and even before the sermon started, I was telling the listeners, you might want to have a thesaurus on hand or a dictionary or something, because, yeah, they can get very thick and dense, even though it's kind of a historically the language use and the words and everything was very different. But I guess what I'm finding is there's very little application interpretation necessary, because the phrasing might have been different from us, but the topics are identical to what we need to hear today.
0: They don't need any help at all.
1: Right. It's very, very relevant.
2: Yeah, exactly. And, you know, that's the other thing. It's not just about getting a dramatization of something that we've never heard before, because it was never recorded. Mm-hmm. So we really have no idea. But having an actor dramatize it is interesting, and the messages are important. But the whole other aspect of this is, you know, it is an evangelical tool. It's not just an exercise in history.
1: Yeah.
2: Mm-hmm. And so, in addition to reacting, you're also evangelizing. You're taking it apart for the listener to help their journey to coming to faith or their growth as a believer.
1: Amen.
2: You know, you're serving as a tool to help them grow or come to faith. And if that's in the back of your mind, I don't mind if it gets pedantic.
1: Mm.
2: I don't mind if you're listening to a sermon creates a sermon of your own in a way.
1: Mm.
2: That's okay. In fact, I love it. That's the whole point.
1: Mm.
2: You know, it's not just a historical exercise. You are actually taking the gospel that's being shared in these sermons and you're fleshing it out so that you're helping people understand. I mean, I listen to some of this stuff and I'm like, I have no idea what that means. Eight more times before I understood it. But, and I would assume that even the MDivs are thinking that at times. But that's what's great about the response is it's a continuation of the gospel.
1: Hey, another question. This is related to your role as director there at Pacific Garden Mission. How do you see this program fitting into what has been going on there at the old lighthouse for decades and decades?
2: Well, I can tell you that there is some parallel with the sermons that we air through this program.

0: program with the sermons that have been shared for centuries, well, for at least a century and over a half, you know, through the mission. Mm. The messages have always been the same. We just had different people sharing it in different ways, but the messages are consistent. And so that's all we're doing. We're just taking that like we've been called to do and finding another way to do it. Here's the other thing. I mean, these old messages are incredibly valuable, you know, as the world continues to lean away from God. That's man's natural propensity. I think stuff like this tries to keep us back on track as the world, even the believers, kind of creep into the mega church progressive leaning. Stuff like this keeps the plumb line in our faith.
1: Yeah.
0: While the rest of the world is doing their thing with their sermons that are watered down and lukewarm, these are unflinchingly clear, concise, unapologetic, and unwavering.
2: It was great to catch Tim's perspective on this.
1: Yeah, yeah.
2: I would love to hear from him again sometime.
1: We should do that. We should totally do that.
2: This has been History's Greatest Sermons, an Unshackled production of Pacific Garden Mission, produced and directed by Timothy Gregory. 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Join us next time as we experience another one of history's greatest sermons.

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Psalm 19, verse 14 says, "May the words of my mouth be pleasing to you, Lord." Let that be our prayer as we go about our day.

0: him. Come on, let's praise him. Yes.
1: Thank you for listening today here on the Voice of Bristol Bay. Hear this good news from Ephesians chapter 2, verses 8 through 9. By grace you have been saved through faith, and this is not your own doing. It is the gift of God, not a result of works, so that no one may boast.

0: Welcome to the Wisdom Journey with Stephen Davey. Jesus tells his followers that they are the salt of the earth and the light of the world. But then he raises the bar so high that everyone in the crowd, including the most religious people there, had to realize that they can't clear it on their own. Today, Stephen works through what Jesus means when he said, "Your righteousness has to exceed that of the Pharisees." It's a passage that cuts deep but ends with hope.
1: Our wisdom journey today picks up as Jesus continues delivering what is known as the Sermon on the Mount here in Matthew chapter 5. We're now at verse 13. "You are the salt of the earth, but if salt has lost its taste, how shall its saltiness be restored? It is no longer good for anything except to be thrown out and trampled under people's feet." Well, we know from history that old salt back in these days was used to cover pathways like we use gravel today. Now, we typically think of food when we think of salt, but in Christ's day, salt was so valuable that it served as currency. Roman soldiers were often paid in salt, or the Latin word was salarium, which we've used today for the word salary. To this day, we might say that somebody's worth his salt. That is, he's worth his salary. Well, back in Christ's day, salt also represented purity. In fact, the Gentiles would offer salt as an offering to their gods. Its shimmering white appearance created all kinds of mystical superstitions. In fact, the Greeks called salt theion, which means divine. Now, salt was used to slow down corruption and decay in food. It was a preservative. So Jesus will be bringing that in here in his analogy as well, saying his disciples are to be, you know, hard workers representing the true and living God. Their pure lives are used by God to preserve a decaying culture. It's interesting that the Bible never says believers are sugar, but salt. Now, that doesn't mean that we shouldn't be sweet, but our presence, our existence, our lifestyles are to preserve in our culture all that's pure and holy and true. Now, with that, Jesus goes on to say here in verse 14, "You are the light of the world. A city set on a hill cannot be hidden, nor do people light a lamp and put it under a basket, but on a stand, and it gives light to all in the house." I remember when our little children learned how to sing that song, "This little light of mine, I'm gonna let it shine." Well, I don't think we should ever stop singing that tune. You know, it's interesting that Jesus said over in John chapter 8, verse 12, "I am the light of the world." But here he says, "We are the light of the world." We are shining with the light of the gospel into our dark world. You know, people say to me all the time, "Stephen, boy, the world it's growing so dark, it's so wicked. You know, what in the world are we going to do?" Well, how about turning on the light? Lighthouses were never made for sunny days. They were made for dark days. Likewise, you and I, believers, we were built to shine. And they're shining, according to Jesus, his desire back here during the days of the dark days of the Roman Empire. Just read a little history, beloved. When the church was founded, the Roman culture was mocking heterosexuality as arrogant and narrow. In fact, bisexuality was considered normative. The Roman Emperor Nero dressed up like a woman and married a man in public, and there wasn't any public reaction at all. Add to that the fact that child prostitution was legal during the days of Jesus, as well as drugs, and pornography was culture-wide, infanticide existed. If a couple had a baby girl and they'd wanted a boy, or if their child was born disabled, well, they just leave it out on the front porch at night for animals that roam the streets. Seneca, one of Nero's court advisors, wrote a letter in which he said, "We strangle a mad dog and children who are born weak, deformed, we drown." What a dark world. But let me tell you, God decided that that world what was the perfect place and the perfect time in which to create the New Testament church. It was the perfect time to turn on the light because the world was so dark. Well, with that, Jesus emphasizes his own personal integrity and commitment to the Old Testament scriptures. He says here in verse 17, "Do not think that I've come to abolish the law or the prophets. I've not come to abolish them, but to fulfill them. For truly I say to you, until heaven and earth pass away, not an iota, not a dot will pass from the law until all is accomplished." In other words, nothing in the world is going to keep Jesus from fulfilling Scripture, no matter how dark the world was. The law and the prophets together, by the way, refer to the whole of the Old Testament. The iota, the dot he mentions here, refer to the smallest Hebrew letter and the smallest little stroke of a Hebrew letter. In other words, every word, every inch of God's word, every little dot is true, and it's all going to come to pass. Now, with that, Jesus makes this rather shocking statement here in verse 20. "I tell you, unless your righteousness exceeds that of the scribes and Pharisees, you will never enter the kingdom of heaven." What? Everybody here is going to assume that if anybody was going to get into heaven, it's going to be the Pharisees. But Jesus says here, you got to be better than they are. And that effectively means that nobody, including none of us, will be good enough to get in. And that's the gospel truth. Paul puts it this way in Romans 3:10, "There's none righteous, no, not one." And that's true for the Pharisees as well. You see, the Lord is going to talk about the heart here. He gets past that religious facade. He exposes the depravity in all of our human hearts. No matter how good we think we are all lawbreakers. In fact, Jesus talks first about anger in the heart here in verse 21. "You have heard that it was said to those of old, 'You shall not murder,' and whoever murders will be liable to judgment. But I say to you that everyone who is angry with his brother will be liable to judgment." Jesus is expanding on this sixth commandment. He shows that malicious anger in the heart, well, that's just as good as murder. So he condemns not only the act of murder, but the attitude of hatred. Of course, that's the foundation for murder. Jesus goes on to urge people to reconcile. Don't let anger seethe inside of you until it boils over. He says here in verse 24, "Leave your gift there before the altar and go. First be reconciled to your brother, and then come and offer your gift." Listen, beloved, the Lord is placing a higher priority on reconciling with someone than he is actually attending a worship service. Frankly, reconciling with somebody is an act of worship, isn't it? And it's glorifying to God. Now, Jesus moves on from anger in the heart to lust in the heart. He says here in verse 27, "You have heard that it was said, 'You shall not commit adultery.' But I say to you that everyone who looks at a woman with lustful intent has already committed adultery with her in his heart." You see, the Pharisees believed that if you avoided the physical act of adultery, you'd be okay with God. Jesus raises the bar here and says that lust is sinful adultery in the heart. So with just these two commandments, what's he doing? He's showing us that we're all terribly guilty before God, just like the Pharisees and the most righteous looking, most spiritual sounding people on the planet. So how sinful are we? Well, the Bible says the heart is deceitful above all things. It's desperately sick. Jeremiah chapter 17, verse 9. We are all sin sick. We are all terminally ill, by the way, with sin. Let me tell you, we need heart surgery, and we need the divine physician to perform it, to cleanse every act and every thought of hatred and anger and lust. The apostle Peter himself writes that Jesus bore our sins in his body on the tree, that is the cross. Through his suffering and death, we can find healing. Our hearts can be cleansed. That's our only hope of forgiveness. That's our only hope of getting into heaven one day. You got to come to Christ. You have to admit you're a sinner. In fact, you can do that right now. You can pray a very simple prayer. Lord, I admit right now that I'm a sinner. I'm guilty of hatred and anger and lust and selfishness and more. But the Bible tells me that you, Lord Jesus, paid the penalty for all my sin on the cross. I'm asking you right now to forgive me. I'm going to trust in you alone. I realize I can't go to heaven because I deserve it, but because you paid for it. And I want you, Lord Jesus, right now to save me. Well, if you prayed a prayer like that by faith just now, I want you to know he saved you just now. The Bible says, whoever calls on the name of the Lord shall be saved. Well, with that, we're out of time for today. Until we set sail again, beloved, may the grace of the Lord Jesus Christ and the love of God and the fellowship of the Holy Spirit be with you all. Amen.
0: Stephen Davey has been teaching you today on the wisdom journey. None of us are righteous enough on our own. That's why we need the Savior. And that's the whole point. If you want to keep this kind of teaching accessible throughout your day, the Wisdom International app puts it right in your pocket. 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And here's a feature worth knowing about. 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You're not left on your own to figure it out. 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Then come back next time and continue the wisdom journey with us.

Coming out of that song, here's a verse to hold on to. Psalm 62, verse 6 says, "Truly He, God, is my rock and my salvation."

Hi, my name is Maggie. You're listening to KKN Radio, the voice of Bristol Bay. Thanks for letting us be a part of your day. Ephesians 2, 8 through 10 reminds us, "For by grace you have been saved through faith, and that not of yourselves. It is a gift of God, not as a result of works, so that no one may boast. For we are his workmanship, created in Christ Jesus for good works, which God prepared beforehand, so that we could walk in them."

Hi there, I'm Maggie. Thanks for listening to KKN Radio, the voice of Bristol Bay. As we go about this year, here's a comforting reminder. God's mercies are new every single morning. That means whatever yesterday held, mistakes, worries, or regrets, you don't have to carry them into today. God meets you right where you are, with fresh grace, ready for whatever the day brings. Thanks for making us part of your day. Here's our next song.

Here's what God told Joshua before he led the people of Israel into the promised land. Have I not commanded you? Be strong and courageous. Do not be frightened and do not be dismayed, for the Lord your God is with you wherever you go. Words that were applicable then and words that are applicable to our life right now.

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1: With SRN News, I'm Rich Thomason in Washington. The death toll has risen to 164 in earthquake-stricken Venezuela, almost 1,000 people injured.
2: It was like a scene from a horror movie.
1: A quake survivor in Caracas heard through a translator. The BBC's Will Grant is in the region.
3: The Interior Minister, Diosdado Cabello, has been on state television and said that there are collapsed buildings in Caracas. So we're trying to find out exactly how many and whether or not people are trapped inside. Of course, we've seen images of emergency services on the scenes there. The tremors were felt as far away as the Colombian capital, Bogota, and it does seem that many thousands of residents of the Venezuelan capital, Caracas, remain outside their homes.
1: A 7.2 magnitude tremor followed by a 7.5 and then numerous aftershocks. President Trump says the U.S. stands ready to help Venezuela. Still high gas prices are on the decline just in time for the July 4th getaway.
4: AAA estimates more than 72 million Americans will be on the move ahead of America 250 4th of July celebrations taking place in every state. As for getting there, 4.9 million will take a train or bus, 5.9 million are scheduled to fly, and more than 61 million expected to drive. Which leads us to the price of gas, regular unleaded on average down to $3.92 a gallon. That's down from an average of $4.51 a gallon a month ago. Laura Winters reporting.
1: And while falling oil prices are expected to take a bite out of inflation, it hasn't happened yet. An inflation barometer closely watched by the Fed has jumped to a three-year high. It now tops 4%. On Wall Street, the Dow was up 334 points, the Nasdaq ahead 111, and the S&P is trading 40 points higher. This is SRN News. 4 years after the repeal of Roe, abortion is on the rise.
5: And it's all because of the proliferation of abortion pills. President Biden's decision to make the drugs easily available through the mail is being blamed for an increase of about 100,000 abortions since the Supreme Court struck down Roe versus Wade. Pro-life activists say the pills are allowing Planned Parenthood and other abortion advocates to undermine pro-life laws in about half the states. Some of those states are now suing to keep the drugs out. Michael Harrington reporting.
1: U.S. charitable giving rose 3% last year, surpassing $600 billion. The $617 billion that Americans gave to churches, ministries, and all other nonprofits was the second highest ever in inflation-adjusted terms, but it did fall short of a record set in 2021. This growth in giving is slightly faster than the long-term annual average of 2.7%, thanks to the nation's relatively strong economy. This is SRN News. It's rich with history and poetry, prophecy and timeless wisdom. A book that may soon have a place in Texas public school classrooms.
6: A new proposal would include Bible stories in required reading list for more than 5 million public school students in Texas. It mandates the readings from the New Testament and portions of the Old Testament. Texas State Board of Education likely to vote on that proposal Friday. Critics claim it violates the Constitution and favors Christianity over other religions. But supporters say Judeo-Christian traditions were fundamental in this nation's founding and should be reflected in the public school curriculum. Jason Walker reporting.
1: Opening the Great American State Fair last night on the National Mall in D.C., celebrating the country's 250th birthday, President Trump declares America is back. More details, SRNNews.com.
7: Hi, I'm Johnny Erickson Tata. Who would ever think that a novel by Stephen King would contain such rich gems of truth worth remembering? Although the man is an agnostic, he once wrote, quote, "Hope is a good thing, maybe the best of things, and no good thing ever dies. So get busy living or get busy dying." Wow. You know, I often think about that phrase when I wake up in the morning to face my wheelchair. I have to push away discouragement and with the Lord's help, choose to get busy living. It's a little like the wisdom in Psalm 143, where the psalmist says, "Oh Lord, Let me hear of your unfailing love each morning, for I am trusting in you. So, friend, if you face pain and discouragement when you wake up in the morning, hold on to Psalm 143 and the grace of God. It's the best way to not get busy dying, but get busy living.

0: Jesus issued an invitation. He said, "Come to me, all who are weary and burdened. I will give you rest." Then immediately he said, "Take my yoke upon you." How do you find rest by putting on a yoke? Today on Truth for Life, Alistair Begg unpacks Jesus' invitation and explains why his yoke isn't a burden, but a delight. We're looking at Matthew chapter 11.
1: And most people think the issue is about our sins, plural, the things we do or we haven't done. And so if we haven't done a lot lately, or we haven't really done as many as someone else we've known, we say to ourselves, well, you know, sins are not really that big of an issue for me. Well, in actual fact, sins are not really that big of an issue for you. The issue for you is sin. Because it is our sin that has separated us from God. And the Bible says that all have sinned and are separated from God. All of us have fallen short of the standard that God has established. That is perfection. And none of us have ever lived to perfection. We've got a real dilemma. And the dilemma is simply this, that we're unfit for heaven and we're unable to rectify our circumstances. Now, that would be a burden if it once dawned upon us, wouldn't it? I've discovered over time that there are two ways that people reject Jesus as Savior. There are two ways that they endeavor not to come to Him, not to respond to His invitation. And here they are. Number one, by being as bad as possible and breaking all the rules, or by being as good as possible and keeping all the rules. And you'd be wrong. The invitation is clear. The source is articulated and the significance is undeniable. Now we have three verbs to go. The second one is take. And then there is a sense in which take, learn and find extrapolate the nature of what it means to come. Or if we put it differently, what does it mean to come? Well, it means to take, to learn, to find. So there's a sense in which the other three should be shorter than the first. I haven't forgotten. All right? I haven't forgotten. Second verb, take. Take my yoke upon you. Now, the yoke, as some of you from a farming background will know, was a wooden frame placed across the back of oxen, usually, yoking them together. But it also, if you have these wonderful pictures from Holland, I think, or maybe it's Scandinavia, of those lovely blonde girls with the two buckets on either side, and they balance those buckets as a result of having a yoke across their shoulders. They use the yoke in order that the weight might be distributed evenly on both sides and make it possible for them to walk along the road. It's a lovely picture. It's a clear picture. It's the picture that Jesus is using. He says, I want you to take my yoke upon you, my yoke upon you. Incidentally, and I don't pay much attention to this kind of thing, but it is a fascinating little concept. Some have even suggested through time that it may well have been that Joseph, that is the carpenter in Nazareth, had as his sort of advertising slogan outside his carpenter's workshop, he had as his slogan, "My yokes are easy." Huh? So people who said, you know, if you're going to get a yoke for yourself or for one of your beasts, get one of Joseph's yokes, because they don't chaff you. They don't rub the back of your oxen's neck. He's just wonderful in the way he makes them. I don't give much credence to that. But I do give absolute credence to what Jesus says when he says, my yoke is easy and my burden is light. Do you know what he was doing there? He was distinguishing himself and his message from the story that had been given to these people by the religionists of his day, particularly, peculiarly, by the Pharisees. These were individuals who were meticulous in their desire to do what was right. In fact, they were so consumed by it that when they had finished with all the things that God had said they ought to do, they added a good dose of their own. And so they made it virtually impossible for anybody to be able to do anything. And the idea that a man might be accepted before God on the strength of all of these external obligations was absolutely crushing in its implications. In much the same way that many have been brought up in a religious background that has essentially been a succession of stories saying, come on now, you can do this. Come on now, try a little harder. Come on now, this is just there for you to achieve. That will wear the neck of any thinking person quickly. But that's not what Jesus says. He says, take my yoke upon you. To be under the yoke, the authority of Jesus, is not a burden, it is a delight. And you will know the truth, and the truth will set you free. Free in order to become the very bond slave of Jesus. Free not to do what I want, but free to do what I ought. Since by nature I cannot do what I ought, because I'm in bondage to my own desires, I need somebody to set me free from the bondage of my own desires in order that I might live in obedience to his will. Jesus is Lord. That is not an expression of personal devotion. That is a statement concerning Jesus' identity. And because he is Lord, to come to him, to respond to the invitation, is to take on an obligation. And the obligation is a freeing obligation, but an obligation nevertheless. And let me tell you clearly, since Jesus is Lord, those who have come to Jesus and live under his yoke have no freedom to behave in any other way than the way in which Jesus as Lord declares. So the issues of morality, the issues of sexuality, the conducting of business, the practice of family, all of these things are gathered under the yoke of the Lord Jesus Christ. So when Paul summarizes it again in writing to people in Corinth, he says, you're not your own. You were bought with a price. Therefore, glorify God with your body. Thirdly, learn. Come, take, learn. Learn. Have you listened as children come home from school? Every so often I'm in a situation where it just so happens either the bus gushes out all these little bodies or I happen to be somewhere in a school playground and all the children come running out. And it's fascinating just to listen to the initial things that are said by the moms who are there to welcome them. And you must check, and I don't want to be unkind in this way, certainly don't want to bring shame down upon myself, but would I be wrong in suggesting that almost the overarching and recurring question that is issued to the child as they come towards their mother is, did you have fun today? Did you have fun today? Now, if you happen to be in the company of a Chinese parent or an Indian parent, if you listen carefully, they're not asking that question. They're actually asking, did you learn anything today? Because that's why you went to school. To learn. Now, there's a revolutionary thought, isn't it? Did you have fun today? I don't want to overstep my boundary, but have you been to some churches recently? Would I be wrong in thinking that the question, when it's all over, is akin to the standard maternal question of the children coming from school? Did you have fun today at church? Loved ones, that's not the question. Did you learn anything? Well, if you were going to learn something, presumably you'd have a Bible. If you had a Bible, presumably you would open it. If you opened it, presumably you would look in it to see if what the person up behind this box is saying is actually in this Bible. I'd be very concerned if I were you. I'd be very concerned. Christianity, you see, changes the way a man or a woman thinks. Hence the invitation to learn. Don't you love that great quote by C.S. Lewis when he says, I believe in Christianity as I believe in the rising of the sun, not simply because I can see it, but because by it I can see everything else. That coming to Jesus changes everything, changes the way I view everything, changes my perspective on Jesus, changes my perspective on time, changes my perspective on resources, changes my perspective on career, changes the kind of person that I want to marry and live my life with. It just changes everything. As we learn from him, it is as we learn the Bible, we learn that our acceptance with God is a result of the fact that Jesus has lived the kind of life that I should live but can't, and that he has fully paid the penalty that I deserve for the kind of life I do live but shouldn't. That's the gospel. You see, the gospel is what God has done in Jesus in a moment in time. The gospel is not the story of the perils that attach to rejecting it or of the benefits that accrue to those who accept it. Many of us, I think, have heard about what happens to us if we don't accept the gospel or the benefits that we may enjoy if we do accept the gospel. But some of us are sitting there saying, I wish somebody would actually tell me the gospel. What is the gospel? Christ died for sins. Once for all, the righteous, that's him, for the unrighteous, that's me, to bring me to God. That he who was without sin became sin for us, so that in him we might become the righteousness of God. So that when we sing, O Christ, in thee my soul hath found, and found in thee alone, the peace, the joy I sought so long, the bliss till now unknown, now none but Christ can satisfy. What we are affirming is that all of the blessings of God are made available to us in the person of his Son, Jesus. And simply a head knowledge of that is not to be equated with our having come to believe it and trust it and learn of it and be yoked by it for ourselves. I wonder, do I speak to an individual this morning, to somebody for whom this is absolutely so apropos, you think that I was driving in the back of your car with you for the last 2 months. I wonder, is that the case? How would I ever know? But I have prayed to this end. I have asked God that if I would extend this invitation of Jesus, that it would be for those who are there to receive it, a boy or a girl, a man or a woman, somebody trying to unscramble the riddle of their lives, putting the jigsaw pieces of the puzzle together as best they can, and finding no matter how much they look at the picture on the front of the box, they are unable to get there. Well, can I say to you, why don't you come then? And respond to this invitation. Take this yoke. Learn from this Christ. And finally, find rest for your souls. For your souls, there's a concept, isn't it? Have you noticed how the last 25 or 30 years in Western culture have paradoxically become totally preoccupied with spirituality, while at the same time rejecting the notion of our souls as an entity, as that which will transcend and will go beyond us when we shuffle off this mortal coil? Hence, all of the possibilities, all of the means available to aid us in our time-bound pursuits. Hence all of the talk shows in the afternoon that are all about me and myself and my agenda and all of the things that are understandably important to me. But the one missing element in them is the notion of eternity, is the concept that the Bible makes so perfectly clear that death is not the end. that it is appointed unto man once to die, and after this comes judgment. A judgment that will be absolutely fair, and a judgment that will be absolutely final, an inexorable appointment towards which each man and woman moves. That's why this is so important, because this is the only way that anyone ever may find such rest for their souls. Remember when Jesus told the story of the man who'd done so well in business. It wasn't a criticism of doing well in business. He had done well, and he decided that it would be opportune for him to develop his holdings, to build bigger barns, to store what he had. There was no problem in that either. That was a legitimate thing to do. What made it so galling was the fact that the one piece of the puzzle that he left out was the vital piece. And Jesus said, well, you know, that is really foolish, because tonight your soul will be required of you. Your soul will be required of you. Then who will get all the stuff in your barns? When Paul summarizes the experience of his Christian story, he just says, to me to live is Christ, and to die is gain. You know, that's the only way that equation works. You just walk around this campground this afternoon and try any other word that you can put in after the is. To me to live is, and then finish it with to die is gain. Try success. To die is not gain. Try money. To die is not gain. Try the preoccupation with family. To die is not gain. There is only one way that you can complete the equation. To me to live is Christ. That for me was the sadness of reading the obituaries, both in the New York Times and also in the Wall Street yesterday, of Randy Pausch, the 47-year-old lecturer from Carnegie Mellon, whose final lecture was an inspiration to everyone who heard it, and to those of us who heard snippets from it, who wouldn't be inspired by somebody who was able to speak so clearly to a generation he was about to leave behind concerning the importance of values, the importance of memories, the importance of family, and every other thing. Absolutely masterful all the way down the line, with only one part missing. In fact, if you read the Times yesterday, the final paragraph reads, Dr. Pausch gave practical advice in his lectures. Now notice, here's the phrase, avoiding spiritual and religious matters. He did, however, mention that he experienced a near-deathbed conversion. He switched and bought a Macintosh computer. I suggest to you that that is a level of sardonic wit that can only be possessed by someone who has said, don't come to me with your invitation. I'm fine. Thank you very much. But for those who recognize that life is frail, that fading is the worldling's pleasure, all the boasted pomp and show, that solid joy, that lasting treasure is found in Jesus, then here, I suggest to you, is the loveliest of invitations. The loveliest of invitations. Come to me, to Jesus. I'm humble. I'm gentle. I'm approachable. Your problem is so severe that I had to die on the cross for you. I love you so much that I was willing to die on the cross for you. Come to me. Do you get lots of invitations? We do. They come into the house from all different places. Some of them are standard mail and everything else. They go in a kind of system. I think there's a system. I don't know. But every so often you have to say, well, who did it come from? How are we going to deal with it? What should we do? And sometimes it comes down to, well, we're going to go. And then the question is, what are you supposed to wear? What are you supposed to wear? And every so often someone says, well, I don't want to go to that. I have nothing to wear. That's never me that says that. But I think I've heard that phrase. I don't want to go to that. I have nothing to wear. Well, you just go to this banquet, just the way you are. Clothes are provided. He takes all the, I'm so good I don't need this, clothes, which are rags, disrobes us. All the "I'm so bad and messed up, there's no hope" clothes, which are rags, and disrobes us. And he covers us over with a robe of righteousness provided by Jesus Christ himself. So we're able to say, "Just as I am," without one plea, but that your blood was shed for me, and that you bid me come to thee. Lord Jesus Christ, I come. Let us pray. There may be some for whom today just represents the closing link in a huge long chain of family prayers and friends' invitations. Perhaps we've made it all so complicated, as if somehow or another by our intellect we're going to find God. There is no intellectual road to God. The only way we know God is because God has chosen to make himself known. That was part of the reading. "I thank you that you've hidden this stuff," he says, "from the wise and the learned, and you revealed it to little children." Not that we would become childish, but that we might become childlike. Perhaps for some, this brief prayer will give voice to your heart today. If that's the case, you may say it in your heart along with me. And if it is the case, I hope you'll tell someone before the day is out that this was your prayer and that you have responded to this invitation. Lord Jesus Christ, I admit that I am weaker and more sinful than I ever before believed. But through you, I am more loved and accepted than I ever dared hope. I thank you for paying my debt, bearing my punishment, and offering me forgiveness. I turn from my sin and receive you as my Savior. And now may the grace of the Lord Jesus Christ and the love of God our Father and the fellowship of the Holy Spirit rest upon and remain with all who believe, today and forevermore. Amen.
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0: that. They don't know how it gets fixed, and so it then explains how all things are made new in the work of Jesus, that he forgives and he fills. And then they often say, yeah, well, if that's the case, why are things the way they are? And the answer is because it is not yet perfect. And so it's a good framework. Again, our folks have picked up on that, and it fits what we're trying to do.
1: What are the three words?
0: The good, the bad, the new, the perfect. Good, bad, new, perfect.
2: 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Thanks for joining us today. What is it that God is doing with you? That's the question we'll explore tomorrow. 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
4: There's a moment most of us dread when everything we've planned, everything we've built, everything we've wanted has to go. Not because we failed, but because God has a different idea. Chuck Swindoll has lived that moment more than once, and he'll tell you plainly, it was the hardest thing he ever did. Today on Insight for Living, Chuck opens the Bible to John 18. In this passage, Jesus asked a question that stopped a crowd cold, and it may just stop you cold too. Chuck titled his message, "The Cup That He Drank."
5: On the cross, he sealed my pardon, paid the debt, and made me free. Isn't it great to be at a place where someone else pays your debts? And it's a debt you could not and would not have ever been able to pay for yourself. An eternal debt against you and me because of our sin. That is what makes the cross so significant. We don't worship the cross any more than we worship the Bible. These are magnificent messages that tell us of the one to worship. The cross where the sacrifice was made on our behalf, and the Bible that reveals the truth to us. Whatever was written in earlier times, writes Paul to the Romans, was written for our learning, that we through patience and comfort from the Scriptures might have hope, Romans 15:4. God's Word gives us hope. You'll find in your worship folder an outline. On the other side of the outline is a chart. We'll look at both later. Put that at Luke chapter 9, please. Just tuck it there in the crease of your Bible at Luke 9. And then turn to John 18. John 18 is a very moving account of the arrest of Jesus in the garden, just after the Last Supper and just before the torture related to the cross, followed by, of course, his death as he hung there for us. John 18 is just in between those two segments in time. When Jesus had spoken these words, He went forth with his disciples.

0: walls over the ravine of the Kidron, where there was a garden, into which he himself entered, and his disciples. Now Judas also, who was betraying him, knew the place, for Jesus had often met there with his disciples. Judas then, having received the Roman cohort and officers from the chief priests and the Pharisees, came there with lanterns and torches and weapons. Jesus, therefore, knowing all the things that were coming upon him, went forth and said to them, "Whom do you seek?" They answered him, "Jesus the Nazarene." He said to them, "I am he." And Judas also, who was betraying him, was standing with them. When therefore he said to them, "I am he," they drew back and fell to the ground. Again, therefore, he asked them, "Whom do you seek?" And they said, "Jesus the Nazarene." Jesus answered, "I told you that I am he. If therefore you seek me, let these go their way, that the word might be fulfilled which he spoke, 'Of those whom thou hast given me, I lost not one.'" Simon Peter, therefore, having a sword, drew it and struck the high priest's slave and cut off his right ear. The slave's name was Malchus. Jesus therefore said to Peter, "Put the sword into the sheath. The cup which the Father has given me, shall I not drink it?"
1: 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You can find it at insight.org/offer. Chuck titled today's message, "The Cup That He Drank."
0: When God wants to do an impossible task, he takes an impossible person and crushes him. You've heard me give you that quotation before. It isn't original with me. It has come from the teaching of the late Dr. Alan Redpath. When I was a first-year student at Dallas Seminary, Dr. Redpath came from Moody Memorial Church to bring a lectureship at our school. He'd come in for just a few days for really a mini-series where he chose to speak on Christ and especially on a dimension of the cross that, frankly, I'd never heard emphasized before. I've forgotten much of what Dr. Redpath taught, but a few lines like that one I will never forget. Let me repeat it. When God wants to do an impossible task, he takes an impossible person and crushes him. Now, at first, that sounds brutal, if not altogether cruel, until you understand that becoming like Christ is a very painful process. In fact, it takes a long time for many people to get really serious about their walk with Christ. And that lengthy period of time is marked by crushing experiences. Which brings me to another line that Dr. Redpath gave. The conversion of a soul is the miracle of a moment, but the making of a saint is the task of a lifetime. Think about that. I've come to see that nothing touches us that doesn't first pass through the hand of God. All the crushing notwithstanding. But this isn't about me. This is about what Christ is teaching us. Now, understand the word saint is used in the broad sense, not in the sense of a figure that stands in the wall there that is made out of stone or someone who's called a saint. We're talking about a disciple of Jesus. Coming to know Christ is, in a point of time, a decision made for the Savior where we receive the gift of eternal life by faith, because of God's grace, and we come to Christ alone by faith alone. That's called conversion. It's the miracle of a moment. However, the process of becoming disciples is a journey. As Redpath calls it, it's the task of a lifetime. Turn, if you will, to Luke chapter 9 in your Bibles, and as you do, open your outline to the opposite side. Would you just turn it on the reverse side? Sometimes there's a chart that helps us see something a little more clearly, and I hope this simple horizontal chart will do that for you. Start at the far left and work your way to the right. On the left, you will see an example or illustrations of words used in the scriptures regarding those who do not know Jesus Christ. We are called in Romans 2:1, people without excuse. We were enemies, Romans 5:10 tells us. We were dead in trespasses and sins, says the first verse of Ephesians 2. Furthermore, we are told he who does not have the Son does not have the life. A section out of 1 John chapter 5. All of this describes those who do not know the Savior, and we were all in that situation at one time in our existence. We were what the scripture calls lost, unsaved, without hope, without a future with God. We were away from God. And then you will notice by grace through faith, and that is all set forth in the New Testament, we come through the cross of Christ, Romans 5:8, where God proves his love to us in that while we were yet sinners, Christ died for us, so we come through the cross to faith in Christ. Notice that is called, in today's terms, conversion. That's called being born anew or born from above. Conversion. This is the miracle of a moment. Now notice the arrow takes you into the circle that is on your right here, and it's a large circle where we enter into the family of God. We become believers in Christ. That is, in a moment of time, we trust in Jesus, and we become believers in Christ. Notice around that circle are words describing that event or that experience, that decision. We are justified by faith, delivered from darkness. We are protected by God's power, born of the Spirit. We are sealed in Christ. We become children of God, and on that list could go around that major circle. Let me say to all of you who know Christ, you are in that circle. You may not feel like it some days, and truth be told, we may not act like it some days, but we are in Christ, and because of that, we are in the family of God, and that is a sealed and secure position to be. You will never be out of Christ once you have been accepted into the family. Just as you will never have someone else's family blood flowing through your system having been born into your family. No matter how you act, no matter how you feel, you will always bear the nature, the blood of your family heritage. The same in Christ, we are believers. Now look closer into the circle. There is a smaller group, and we put that in dotted lines because it is a process. It is a period of time we go through as we experience the beginning stages of discipleship, where we trust deeply in our Savior, where we are willing to give up our wills for His will, where we decide that the future is really in God's hands, not our own. Selfishness is thrown out the window, and in its place is a Christ-likeness that becomes the driving force of our lives. Let me add here, this is when the crushing takes place. It isn't crushing to come to know Christ. It becomes a crushing experience, a painful journey, as you learn and I learn to give up our wills for the Father's will. It is called, as Jesus put it, taking his cross and following him. Now, let me give you, if I may, in simple terms, a definition of being a believer in Christ. A Christian is a person who is rightly related to God through faith in Jesus Christ. If you have come by faith to Jesus Christ, you are a Christian. You have taken the gift of eternal life. You have become a believer in Christ. Acts 16, verse 31, believe on the Lord Jesus Christ and you will be saved. 1 John 5, 11, God has given us eternal life and this life is in his Son. Listen to this. He who has the Son has the life. He who does not have the Son does not have the life. So we enter into this relationship with God through faith in his Son. However, it doesn't mean we become automatically a disciple. It doesn't mean that Christ is Lord over every phase of our lives, or even many phases of our lives. That's a task of a lifetime. That's a journey that we must take faithfully and painfully as we grow and mature in Christ. I rejected the statement Redpath made when I was a first-year student at Dallas Seminary. I had known very little of crushing, to be frank about it. I thought that sounded very brutal. And then I came across Tozer's words, it's doubtful God can use anyone greatly till he's hurt him deeply. H-U-R-T, not H-E-A-R-D. Until he has hurt him deeply. Then I began to be crushed. And for whatever it's worth, you could say the same, I'm sure. My crushing continues to go on. The last couple of years of my life in ministry have been some of the most crushing of my entire Christian life. I have a friend who's close to me, and he said, I thought when you reach your age, the hard times stop and the good times enter. I said, well, I haven't gotten there yet, but I keep hoping. I don't think they ever come, not on this earth. Why? Because being transformed into the likeness of Christ is a painful journey. Now, what does becoming a disciple mean? It means becoming a close follower of Jesus Christ. It's a process. Listen to the process. When I denounce all lesser loyalties, I become a disciple of Christ when my love for Christ is greater than my love for my wife and for my children. I become a disciple of Christ when my goal is to please him more than to please my parents or my parents' best wishes or someone else who has high expectations of me. It's the transfer of that drive. It includes the submission of my will to his will. It involves self-denial and unwillingness to pursue my own way and to go God's way to please him. Now, you have your Bible open to Luke 9. I want you to look at verse 22 down through, we'll go down to verse 24. I know of no more clear and concise section of Scripture on discipleship in few words than Luke 9, 22 through 24. The Son of Man must suffer many things, be rejected by the elders and chief priests and scribes, be killed and be raised up on the third day. Look closely. He was saying to them all, remember last time we were together, I said context matters. Never, never pull verses out of context and make them walk on their own, so to speak. See them in the context. In the context, Jesus is with his own followers. He's with his men, the men he's chosen, and for a period of time, many, many, many months by now, he has been walking with them along life's journey, teaching them, training them, shaping them, mentoring them. Now he's alone with them, and he asks Peter the question, who do people say that I am? Or he asks all of them the question, and Peter answers, well, they say this, they say that, but we believe you're the Messiah, the Son of the living God. Verse 20, you're the Christ of God. The word Christ is the word that could be translated anointed one, often rendered Messiah. You are the Messiah of God. But he warned them, instructed them not to tell anyone. That's another subject. We won't go into it. Verse 22. Don't get hung up on 21. Let's go on. 22. He went on to say, the Son of Man must suffer many things. You read crushing in that? He should. The Son of Man must be crushed, which will include being rejected by the elders and chief priests and scribes. And in his case, it meant being killed and be raised up on the third day. Can you imagine those followers hearing that? Can you imagine Judas? The only reason he wanted to be a part of the band was to sort of be on that, well, special circle of people in the administration of the kingdom. I mean, his heart wasn't right. And he hears this man I've been following is going to die. I want him enthroned. I don't want him on a cross. And how disillusioned the others must have been. In fact, on one occasion, Peter says to Jesus, he rebukes him, saying, "Don't say that." And Jesus' response to Peter was, "You get behind me, Satan." You see, there was no loyalty like Christ's loyalty to the Father and the Father's will, not even his friendship with Peter. Now stay with the subject. The Son of Man must go through all of this and the glorious news, and we celebrate it every Easter. He must be raised on the third day. Verse 23. And he was saying to them all. So to all the people standing with him, all those men, "If anyone wishes to come after me, let him deny himself, take up his cross daily, follow me." Stop right there. When you're reading the Bible and you come across statements like this that are pregnant with meaning, there are so many things that could be drawn from. Take your time. Pause and let your eyes graze over what you have just read. Notice it's a condition, if anyone. And I say that today, if any of you, if any of us, it's a choice. We have come into the circle, we are in the family, but if we wish to be in the inner circle of discipleship, those who have given up their own will for his, those who have determined not to guide their lives selfishly, but unselfishly, those who choose to be generous rather than hoarding, those who see the needs of others rather than focus on their own, that inner circle, I find three specific requirements. Notice them. Notice them. Let him deny himself. Now, for the next few minutes, as we analyze these three specifics, I want you to understand you're not going to read about these things in a Wall Street Journal. You're not going to see them in Newsweek magazine. Time will not come out next week extolling the virtues of denying yourself. Are you kidding? It's all about us. It's all about me. No, not for the disciple. The disciple is known as a self-denying person. That means to say no to yourself. That means to refuse what you want, but accept what your Father wants. It means to disown your own rights, to dethrone self and enthrone Christ. I'm going to give you a moment to picture it. Your heart is like a throne room, and sitting on the throne of your heart is either your Savior, Jesus Christ, or yourself. And you just look back over the last few days, and you'll see how far along you are in this lifetime task of becoming a disciple. Denying yourself. I'll specify that in a few minutes. I'll illustrate it. Second, take up his cross daily. He would add that, wouldn't he? Daily. Daily. But first, the cross. Last time we were together, we learned that it's a symbol of death. So obscene, it didn't even fit proper conversations around the table in a Roman home. It's a symbol of saying no to myself, putting to death my will. Spiritually speaking, the cross represents a deliberate decision to abandon one's own desires, preferences, and plans, and to live with the pain that that entails.
1: Denying yourself, taking up your cross daily. These aren't casual suggestions from a motivational speaker. They're the words of Jesus Christ himself, calling ordinary people to an extraordinary kind of life. Have you ever thought of yourself as a steward of the mysteries of God? Probably not, but it's a title that Paul assumed in the first century. Chuck?
0: I want you to sit with a phrase for just a moment. Six words from the Apostle Paul, writing to that ragged, carnal, deeply confused church in Corinth. Stewards of the mysteries of God. That's what Paul called himself. That's what he called the Corinthian leaders. And if you've trusted Christ, that's part of your calling too, to help steward the mysteries of God. Think about what that meant in Corinth. That city was a mess, sophisticated, worldly, impressed with itself, running every direction but the right one. And right in the middle of it, God planted a church and said, "You are the caretakers of my story." The gospel was brand new to the Gentiles. They were outsiders their whole lives, strangers to the promises, aliens to the covenant. And suddenly, the mystery was revealed, Jew and Gentile alike, whosoever will. The cross swings open for everyone, and from that moment on, the stewardship passed to us. Can you imagine anything more humbling? God didn't entrust this story to governments or institutions or people who had it all together. He entrusted it to us, ordinary people. That stewardship is not a burden. It's the greatest privilege I have ever known, and it's precisely why Insight for Living exists. Every broadcast is an act of stewardship. 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June 30th is almost here. 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Your gift keeps the story going for our generation, for the next one, boldly, together. It's the cross that we proclaim.
1: 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I'm Bill Meyer. 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

0: And this is John.
1: All right.
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1: With SRN News, I'm Rich Thomason in Washington. A desperate search for survivors goes on in earthquake-shattered Venezuela. Numerous buildings in the capital, Caracas, have collapsed after two powerful quakes struck one right after the other, followed by a series of strong aftershocks. Those who could fled into the streets.
2: All the walls were cracked. We managed to open the door, but there was a cloud of smoke, so we couldn't see much. When we went downstairs, it was like a scene from a horror movie. I only saw the building superintendent with a baby and one family from that building get out.
1: That survivor in Caracas heard through a BBC translator, at least 164 people are dead. The Supreme Court has sided with the maker of Roundup Weed Killer, blocking thousands of lawsuits, alleging it failed to warn users the product could cause cancer. Also today, the High Court has struck down a Hawaii law requiring permission to carry guns in stores and hotels. Happy birthday, America.
3: From the National Mall in Washington Wednesday night, President Trump launched celebrations of the nation's founding with a campaign-style rally.
4: Just like those patriots of 1776 over the past 17 months, we have taken power back.
3: Touting a deal to end the Iran war, his border crackdown.
4: We have reclaimed our sovereignty, regained our liberty, restored our prosperity, and we have saved our country.
3: Recalling the creation of national landmarks like the Washington Monument.
4: We are likewise building new monuments to American greatness to serve every future president and first lady. We're building the most beautiful ballroom anywhere in the world right at the White House.
3: And Thomas Washington.
1: A key inflation gauge hit a three-year high in May, but falling energy prices are expected to set things right. The Dow's up 763 points, NASDAQ down 79 points. This is SRN News. Americans are embracing chatbots.
5: They are powered by artificial intelligence and can simulate interactions with an actual human being. According to a new poll from the Pew Research Center, most people use chatbots to help them with work or school or to search the web for information. But the poll finds a disturbing number of Americans, 10% now, are using chatbots for emotional support, and 4% admit they use them for companionship. Young people are adopting the technology faster than older folks. Michael Harrington reporting.
1: The Supreme Court has barred a former Louisiana inmate from suing prison officials who cut his dreadlocks in violation of his religious convictions. The justices ruled against Damon Lander, who's a Rastafarian, holding that a federal law designed to protect inmates' religious rights does not permit lawsuits for money damages. The high court in that ruling agreeing with lower courts that ruled in the case. This is SRN News. You have to wonder how this treasure was overlooked for such a long time.
6: A 44-page manuscript notebook written by composer Wolfgang Amadeus Mozart in 1778 has been found in France's National Library. The notebook consists of seven pieces for harp and flute and were originally written for a young harpist. The manuscript will remain in the care of the French National Library, which hosts the third largest collection of autographed musical manuscripts by Mozart after Salzburg and Berlin. Keith Peters reporting.
1: A Liberian oil tanker has navigated the Strait of Hormuz using a new route close to Oman's shoreline that's been promoted by the Arab country and a UN maritime agency. This latest development earlier today comes amid ongoing threats from Iran's Revolutionary Guard against vessels traversing the strategic waterway. More details at srnnews.com.
0: Good morning, Bristol Bay. My name is Maggie Johnson. It's time to take a look at the weather forecast from the King Salmon, Dillingham, and Anchorage airports. From King Salmon, today there will be a mixture of clouds and sun in the morning, followed by cloudy skies in the afternoon. The high will be around 65. Winds will be west to southwest at 5 to 10 miles an hour. Tonight there will be clear skies with a few passing clouds. The low will be 43. Winds will be west to southwest at 10 to 15 miles an hour. From the Dillingham Airport, today there will be a mixture of clouds and sunshine. The high will be 61. Winds will be south to southwest at 10 to 15 miles an hour. Tonight there will be a few clouds. The low will be 46. Winds will be west to southwest at 10 to 15 miles an hour. From the Ted Stevens International Airport in Anchorage, today will be cloudy early with partial sunshine expected later on. The high will be 67. Winds will be west to southwest at 5 to 10 miles an hour. Tonight will be partly cloudy early with increasing clouds overnight. The low will be 53. Winds will be south to southwest at 5 to 10 miles an hour. For today's tides, at the entrance of the Naknek River, at 7:53 a.m., it's a low tide at 2.9 feet. At 9:51 a.m., it's a high tide at 2.8 feet. At 8:03 p.m., it's a low tide at negative 0.9 feet. At 10:54 p.m., it's a high tide at 2.9 feet. At the entrance of the Egigik River, at 10:39 a.m., it's a high tide at 15.2 feet. At 6:21 p.m., it's a low tide at negative 0.9 feet. At Clark's Point, Nishkik Bay, at 12:14 p.m., it will be a high tide at 16.9 feet. At 7:06 p.m., it's a low tide at negative 0.2 feet. In the marine forecast, in the Bristol Bay waters for Area 761, Bristol Bay from Port Hyde into Cape Chichikov out to 15 nautical miles. Today there will be a southeast wind at 15 knots, becoming north in the afternoon. Seas will be at 2 feet with patchy fog. Tonight there will be a northwest wind at 10 knots, becoming west after midnight. Seas will be at 1 foot with patchy fog. Tomorrow there will be a southwest wind at 20 knots. Seas will be at 3 feet. For Area 762, Bristol Bay from Cape Chichikov to Cape Pierce out to 15 nautical miles. Today there will be a southeast wind at 10 knots, seas will be at 1 foot with patchy fog. Tonight there will be a west wind at 10 knots, increasing to 15 knots after midnight, seas will be at 2 feet with patchy fog. Tomorrow there will be a west wind at 20 knots, seas will be at 3 feet. In King Salmon, the average high temperature for today, June 25th, is 64 degrees and the record high is 83. The average low is 47 and the record low is 33. Today's sunrise was at 5:18 this morning and sunset will be at 11:42 tonight. That gives us a total of 18 hours, 23 minutes of daylight for today. Tomorrow will be 34 seconds shorter. 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I'm Maggie Johnson, and that's your weather report from the KACAN radio studios in Naknek, now streaming at KACAN.org.

0: 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Hauling a boat improperly can lead to incidents or accidents that the hauler will be held responsible for. NEA requires a 24-hour notice prior to hauling. All boats must be on a trailer. If you have any questions, call 907-246-4261. NEA would like to wish everyone a safe and successful fishing season. The City of Dillingham is hiring for the following roles: Police Officer, Resident and Lateral Rotational roles, Corrections Officer, Fleet Mechanic, Water/Wastewater Operator, Animal Control Specialist, Heavy Equipment Operator, Landfill Supervisor, Assistant Librarian, Librarian Assistant, Library Aide/Clerk, Senior Center Driver, and Assistant Harbor Master. 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
3: Mary Slessor's compassionate heart led her to open her arms to those in need. The Scottish missionary, born in 1848, served among the people of Okoyong in a distant land. Superstition led people of that region to believe that when twins were born, one was good and one was the child of a demon. This often led to both twins dying, being abandoned to starvation or other dangers. Reflecting the loving heart of God, in time, Mary helped save hundreds of the at-risk children, adopting nine as her own. In his inspired words to the rebellious nation of Israel, the prophet Hosea offers a glimpse into God's caring heart for children. The prophet said of him, "In you the fatherless find compassion." Hosea stated that God cared for his own and desired to love them freely, but they needed to turn from their defiance of him and embrace his ways. They were instructed to turn from pagan deities to the true God who cares for the most helpless, the orphans. And if they returned to God, they'd find forgiveness from the one who would receive them graciously. As we open our arms to those around us, including at-risk children, we reflect the love of God. Let's embrace his compassionate heart and extend his care to those in need as he helps us. Today's encouragement was provided by Our Daily Bread Ministries.
4: 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So if you know a guy turning 18, do him a favor. 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I mean, homework. SSS.gov. 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It's the law.

Thanks for making KACAN a part of your day. My name is Maggie. Faith isn't always about making big leaps. It's about taking small, faithful steps. Hebrews reminds us that faith is trusting God even when we can't see the outcome. If you're taking small steps today, they matter. Here's our next song.

When I was younger, I used to wake up every night from bad dreams. Dreams of sharks and snakes absolutely terrified me. The fear of sharks has faded, but snakes definitely still there. Bad dreams have stopped years ago, thankfully. But during that time, my mom gave me several scriptures to read through whenever a bad dream woke me up. Psalm 27 became a fast favorite and remains a scripture that I turn to today in times when I feel scared or uncertain of the future. I hope that wherever you are today, whatever circumstances you find yourself in, that these words will bring you comfort, peace, and courage. The Lord is my light and my salvation. Whom shall I fear? The Lord is the defense of my life. Whom shall I dread? When evildoers came upon me to devour my flesh, my adversaries and my enemies, they stumbled and fell. Though a host encamp against me, my heart will not fear. Though war arise against me, in spite of this, I shall be confident. One thing I have asked from the Lord that I shall seek, that I may dwell in the house of the Lord all the days of my life, to behold the beauty of the Lord, and to meditate in his temple. For in the day of trouble he will conceal me in his tabernacle. In the secret place of his tent he will hide me. He will lift me up on a rock, and now my head will be lifted up above my enemies around me. And I will offer in his tent sacrifices with shouts of joy. I will sing, yes, I will sing praises to the Lord. Hear, O Lord, when I cry with my voice. Be gracious to me and answer me. When you said, "Seek my face," my heart said to you, "Your face, O Lord, I shall seek." Do not hide your face from me. Do not turn your servant away in anger. You have been my help. Do not abandon me nor forsake me, O God of my salvation. For my father and my mother have forsaken me, but the Lord will take me up. Teach me your way, O Lord, and lead me in a level path because of my foes. Do not deliver me over to the desires of my adversaries, for false witnesses have risen against me, and such as breathe out violence. I would have despaired unless I had believed that I would see the goodness of the Lord in the land of the living. Wait for the Lord. Be strong and let your heart take courage. Yes, wait for the Lord.

0: 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Psalm 55 says to cast your cares on the Lord, and He will sustain you. 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
1: Early enough to lead to its closure. Meanwhile, a little shaking going on in Northern California after an earthquake hit with some aftershocks.
2: The quake measuring 5.6, rocking Northern California, the epicenter near Redwood Valley in Mendocino County, about 120 miles north of San Francisco. Some injuries reported and some minor structural damage in a few locations, along with reports of broken wine bottles in some stores and restaurants. The shaking felt as far away as Sacramento and at Fort Bragg. About 7 minutes later, a 2.5 magnitude aftershock reported, and a few smaller ones within that same hour. Laura Winters reporting.
1: A lot of Americans say they've been getting scammed, and quite often.
3: In a poll by the Associated Press and the NORC Center for Public Affairs Research, 58% of U.S. adults say that every day they receive text messages, phone calls, or online ads they suspect are scams. And about 30% say they've personally been scammed into giving away money or personal information. About 51% say they know someone personally who's been scammed. In a separate survey conducted by Gallup and the Stop Scams Alliance, people who say they or someone they know who's been scammed have lost more than $500. But Gallup says 75% said they never reported getting scammed because they thought it wouldn't make a difference in getting their money back. Donna Warder, Washington.
1: Things are booming on Wall Street right now. The Dow is up by 476 points this hour. This is SRN News. The Episcopal Church continues to see a decline in membership. Here's Michael Harrington.
4: The denomination is selling its headquarters building in New York, just the latest mainline Protestant church to downsize as its membership declines. The Episcopal Church has lost over 55% of its members in recent decades, while the United Methodist Church is down 65%, and the Presbyterian Church USA has lost 75%. In each case, the decline was precipitated by leadership deciding to move left, embracing gay marriage and the LGBT agenda in general. Michael Harrington reporting.
1: Courts in Egypt have sentenced a Christian to 5 years of hard labor for posting videos on YouTube that compare the beliefs of Christianity with those of Islam. Agustino Saman was found guilty of contempt of religion and misuse of social media. The case illustrates the plight of Christians in Egypt, where they make up just 10% of the overall population. This is SRN News. Here's Rich Thomason now with a midday Wall Street Business Report.
5: An inflation barometer closely monitored by the Fed has jumped to a three-year high, topping 4%. Falling oil prices are expected to turn things around soon. The Commerce Department reports the American economy expanded at a solid 2.1% annual pace January through March. A rebound in tech shares has driven international markets higher, and Wall Street is on board. The Nasdaq opened sharply higher this morning. Qualcomm's share price jumped 12% after hours after the company announced it raised its forecast for revenue this year. Micron Technology shares jumped nearly 16%. The price of oil continues to decline now that the Iran standoff is easing. Crude prices are below where they were just before the start of the war. Today's AAA national average, $3.91 a gallon for regular gasoline. For the Wall Street Business Report, I'm Rich Thomason.
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0: Good morning, Bristol Bay. My name is Maggie Johnson. It's time to take a look at the weather forecast from the King Salmon, Dillingham, and Anchorage airports. From King Salmon, today there will be a mixture of clouds and sun in the morning, followed by cloudy skies in the afternoon. The high will be around 65. Winds will be west to southwest at 5 to 10 miles an hour. Tonight there will be clear skies with a few passing clouds. The low will be 43. Winds will be west to southwest at 10 to 15 miles an hour. From the Dillingham Airport, today there will be a mixture of clouds and sunshine. The high will be 61, winds will be south to southwest at 10 to 15 miles an hour. Tonight there will be a few clouds, the low will be 46, winds will be west to southwest at 10 to 15 miles an hour. From the Ted Stevens International Airport in Anchorage, today will be cloudy early with partial sunshine expected later on. The high will be 67, winds will be west to southwest at 5 to 10 miles an hour. Tonight will be partly cloudy early with increasing clouds overnight. The low will be 53, winds will be south to southwest at 5 to 10 miles an hour. For today's tides, at the entrance of the Naknek River, at 9:51 a.m., it's a high tide at 2.8 feet. At 8.03 p.m., it's a low tide at negative 0.9 feet. At 10.54 p.m., it's a high tide at 2.9 feet. At the entrance of the Egigic River, at 10.39 a.m., it's a high tide at 15.2 feet. At 6.21 p.m., it's a low tide at negative 0.9 feet. At Clark's Point, Nishkek Bay, at 12.14 p.m., it will be a high tide at 16.9 feet. At 7.06 p.m., it's a low tide at negative 0.2 feet. In the marine forecast, in the Bristol Bay waters for Area 761, Bristol Bay from Port Hyden to Cape Chichikov out to 15 nautical miles. Today there will be a southeast wind at 15 knots, becoming north in the afternoon. Seas will be at 2 feet with patchy fog. Tonight there will be a northwest wind at 10 knots, becoming west after midnight. Seas will be at 1 foot with patchy fog. Tomorrow there will be a southwest wind at 20 knots. Seas will be at 3 feet. For Area 762, Bristol Bay from Cape Chichikov to Cape Pierce out to 15 nautical miles. Today there will be a southeast wind at 10 knots, seas will be at 1 foot with patchy fog. Tonight there will be a west wind at 10 knots, increasing to 15 knots after midnight, seas will be at 2 feet with patchy fog. Tomorrow there will be a west wind at 20 knots, seas will be at 3 feet. 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
1: If today feels long, take a breath. God's grace is new right now and not just tomorrow.

0: Now, if it was my wife, we were a lot more likely to break for an antique shop. Mm-hmm. But my wife was not so much into collecting old stuff, no. It was more about finding items that she had as a girl growing up on a farm that had very few modern conveniences. And she had an eye for what was real and what was just a reproduction. Depression glass, pottery, butter churns, even old violins. Take the famous Stradivarius violin. Well, we didn't have one. But you know, there are relatively few originals. There are a lot of copies. I'm Ron Hutchcraft. I want to have a word with you today about lost, but looking found. Sometimes it's hard to tell the difference between what's real and what's a copy in antiques and in people, especially people who claim they belong to Jesus Christ. Jesus described both the real ones and the copies. In the story he told in Matthew 13, beginning in verse 24, it's our word for today from the Word of God. He said, "The kingdom of heaven is like a man who sowed good seed in his field. But while everyone was sleeping, his enemy came and sowed weeds among the wheat and went away. And when the weeds sprouted and formed heads, then the weeds also appeared. Jesus said the man's servants wanted to go out and pull up the weeds, but he stopped them. No, he answered, because while you are pulling out the weeds, you may root up the wheat with them. Let both grow together until the harvest. At that time, I will tell the harvesters, first collect the weeds, tie them in bundles to be burned, then gather the wheat and bring it into my barn." Well, when Jesus explained his parable later, he made clear that the wheat represents those who really do belong to him. And the weeds, well, they represent those who look like they belong to him, but they don't. It's a pretty sobering thought. Sitting next to one another in church, maybe two people who are singing the same songs and believing in the same beliefs and saying the same words, but one is headed for heaven and the other is currently headed to hell. And no one on earth can tell the difference. But on Judgment Day, it'll be very clear who was real and who was the lookalike. That's why God says in 2 Corinthians 13:5, "Examine yourselves to see whether you are in the faith." For some of us church folks, the business of being a Christian is really, well, more of a religion, a performance, maybe a belief, or a script that we've all got the right words for. You can have all that and you can miss what this is really all about. A deep love relationship with Jesus Christ, based on his dying for your sins. It's a relationship you can only begin one way. You begin it the day you tell him you are putting your total trust in him, consciously giving all of you to him. With all your Christianity, it's possible you've missed Christ. Even though everyone around you thinks you know him, that's everyone except Jesus. It's very hard to admit that you've never really given yourself to him, but it's fatal not to. So would you let this be the day that you finally, consciously, clearly make Jesus Christ your personal Savior from your personal sin? Tell him, "Jesus, I want to know you for real. I'm pinning all my hopes on you. Like a drowning person who would grab a rescuer, I'm yours." And then, may I suggest that you go to our website and check that out, because you will find information there that will help you secure your relationship with Christ and know for sure you've got this settled. AnewStory.com. That's it. AnewStory.com. There's all the difference in the world between someone who really belongs to Jesus and someone who just looks like they do. It's actually the difference between heaven and hell.
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2: Let us run with endurance the race that is set before us. Looking to Jesus, the founder and perfecter of our faith. It's great to know that nothing can separate you from the love of God. Not even death or the death of someone close to you. Only a Christian can face the worst life has to offer and know it's but a stepping stone to a glory that will never end. From the Moody Church in Chicago, this is Running to Win with Dr. Erwin Lutzer, whose clear teaching helps us make it across the finish line. Today we conclude a series from Romans chapter 8.

0: On the blessings we've been given as children of an awesome God. Pastor Lutzer, I believe you'll be quoting C.S. Lewis in the Screwtape Letters as we try to comprehend the triumph that lies ahead.
1: You know, Dave, I've not read all of C.S. Lewis, but I do have to say this. God has given him real insight. And one of the reasons the Lord has used him to bring others to faith in Jesus Christ is he not only reasoned with people, but it's clear from his writings that he was able to understand them and to lead them along to Jesus. And that's really what all of us have been called to do. When you stop to think of it in the New Testament, do you remember when Jesus asked Peter to throw his net into the water? It was really at the wrong time. That was not usually the time when you fished. It was in the wrong place. But the net was full. Why? Jesus caused those fish to go into the net. And you know what God asks us to do? He asks us to throw out the net, and he will fill it. I'm so excited to offer a book entitled Sent. It's written by a couple who have been used in evangelism and who help all of us to connect with our neighbors and our friends and build those bridges to share the gospel. For a gift of any amount, we're making it available for you, and this is one of the last days we're making that offer. For now, listen, and at the end of this message, I'm going to be giving you some contact info. But there's one section that has often touched my heart, and I'm giving it to you as a paraphrase. C.S. Lewis says in this that Screwtape, the lead demon, says to one of his demons, the worst possible thing that can happen to us, and that which glorifies our enemy the most, and he's talking about the Most High God, is when a man looks around and sees no reason to go on believing in God's love and still believes anyway. Anyone who trusts God like that is a super conqueror, no matter what possible thing could happen to him. And God is glorified in the midst of our faith, in the midst of our circumstances. Now the Apostle Paul has said that God's love not only endures, but God's love also triumphs. And then Paul thinks to himself, maybe I've left something out. Maybe in the back of somebody's mind as they begin to think about God's work in their heart, and of course he's speaking to believers here, maybe somebody will think there's something else that counts against God's love. So in addition to these seven circumstances, Paul lists eight personalities or events or circumstances, and he makes another list because he wants to include them all. And so Paul begins, and he says, I am persuaded. You'll notice verse 38. Notice what he's not persuaded of. He doesn't say, I'm persuaded God is going to give you a job. I'm persuaded that your child is going to be healed of whatever infirmity your child might have. I'm not persuaded that you're going to have a long life that is going to be free of illness. I'm not persuaded that you're going to be free of pain. No, no, no, no. But this is what Paul says, I am persuaded of. I am sure that, and now he begins, a list of eight circumstances or events or personalities that cannot separate us from the love of God. And number one, he lists death. Death, which is our greatest enemy, says that doesn't count against God's love. In fact, it says in the book of John that Jesus loved Lazarus and Lazarus died. God loves his people and he loves to take them to heaven. When Barnhouse, that great preacher, when his wife died, he was coming home from the funeral and he was trying to comfort his children who were in the car crying. And suddenly a big truck drove up beside them, and the truck, when it did, its shadow overcame the car and overshadowed the car. So he immediately thought of something and said, children, would you rather be hit by a truck or just the shadow of the truck? And they said, well, of course, we'd rather just be hit by the shadow of the truck, because the shadow doesn't hurt. And he said, you know, in the very same way, your mother has not been hurt by death. She's only passed through the valley of the shadow of death. She's not been hurt by it. We're saddened because she's gone, but death does not separate us from the love of Christ. Will life, with all of its circumstances and its dangers? No. Then Paul says, angels, would they separate us from the love of Christ? Of course not. They wouldn't even think of it, but Paul here is just considering every possibility that one could possibly imagine. Principalities, it's translated rulers here. That's a reference to the demonic world. Can it separate us from the love of Christ? Can demons who harass Christians? Can demons who sometimes confuse Christians? Can demons who sometimes struggle with Christians, can they in some way separate us from the love of Christ? Paul says, no, principalities can't. What about things present today? Events, will they separate us from the love of Christ? Will a bear's loss separate us from the love of Christ? Paul would say, no, that won't happen. Things present, things to come, tomorrow? The events that you're going to face at work and the unemployment slip that you might be getting, will it separate you from the love of Christ? Paul says, no, things to come won't do it. Will powers do it? This is another reference to demonic powers. Paul wanted to make sure that they were included, the supernatural powers and the superstitions of the day. And he's saying, in effect, curses can't. Living on the 13th floor of a building can't. It can't separate you from the love of Christ. And then he says, what about height? He's actually referring to something that is the astronomy. Astronomy talks about the highest star. And of course, astronomy has often turned into astrology, which is condemned in the Bible. But 12 million Americans make their decisions based on their horoscopes, based on the stars. Will the height of a star at its point of zenith, at its strength, will it separate you from the love of Christ because it has power? No, will the star that has depth, will it separate you from God's power? And the answer, of course, is no, it can't. Stars can't. Height or depth can't do it. And then Paul says, you know what, there's somebody out there who thinks maybe I've overlooked something. So he says, nor anything in all creation, or as it says literally, anything that has been created, it can't separate you from the love of Christ. Now think about this for a moment theologically. Is there anything that exists that hasn't been created by God? I don't think so. Even Satan was created by God. He was created perfect, but then he fell. There is nothing in all of the universe that exists that has not been created by God. And Paul says that no created thing can separate you from the love of Christ. You say, well, couldn't I do it myself? Couldn't I just choose to be separated from the love of Christ? Not if you're a believer, and this is a message to those who have put saving faith in Jesus Christ. No, there's no way you can do it. Do you realize today that if you belong to Jesus, and that is an if you are a believer, therefore you belong to Jesus, there is nothing that you can do to get God to stop loving you. The love of Christ. What a... what an assurance that God's decided to love you and no created thing can separate you from his love. No wonder the hymn writer wrote, the love of God is greater far than tongue or pen can ever tell. It goes beyond the highest star and reaches to the lowest hell. Could we with ink the oceans fill and were the sky of parchment made? Where every stalk on earth a quill and every man a scribe by trade. To write the love of God above would drain the oceans dry. Nor could the scroll contain the whole, though stretched from sky to sky. Nothing can separate you from the love of God. Now what we need to do is to make sure that this has come home to us. So let me give you some conclusions that should send you home rejoicing in God's love. The first is simply this, that remember that divine love, this is critical. Divine love is based on the lover. It's based on the lover. Now, human love is based on the person loved. I love you because of what you do for me. I love you because you're beautiful. I love you because you make life easier. I love you because I love to be seen with you. I love you, and when you change, I'll love somebody else. That's human love. Divine love is based on God. Now, your text is open, isn't it? All of you have Bibles that are open. Look at what it says. In verse 36, we are being killed all the day long. We are regarded as sheep to be slaughtered. No, in all these things, we are more than conquerors through him that loved us. How does Paul put those two ideas together? Sheep, victorious. Shepherds tell us that sheep are stubborn. They are difficult to get along with. They take false paths. They are weak. They're incredibly vulnerable to enemies. I mean, how in the world can a sheep be a super conqueror? Maybe an elephant, maybe a lion, but a sheep, a super conqueror. It has nothing to do with the sheep, really. It has everything to do with the shepherd. That's why Paul says, we are more than conquerors through him who loved us. This is all of God. This is all of God. It's not that we ourselves have all of this love within us. And when David said in Psalm 23, the Lord is my shepherd, he in effect said, because the Lord is my shepherd, there's nothing that I really, really need that I don't have. And so it's dependent upon the lover. It is God who has chosen to love us. Herein is love. Not that we loved God, but that God loved us and gave his son as a propitiation for our sins. It is all dependent on God. And there is no other person out there who can dissuade him from loving those whom he has chosen to redeem. So first of all, divine love is based on the lover. Secondly, divine love guarantees our security. It guarantees our security. Now, if you have been with us in these eight messages on Romans chapter 8, you know that the whole last part of this chapter is devoted to the subject of security. The fact that once God has decided to choose you and justify you and glorify you, you will arrive safely in heaven. If God lost you along the way, he would have more to lose than you would. His whole reputation would be at stake. He would have made a promise to somebody and given us the ability to believe that promise, and then in the end have taken away that ability, or in the end have lost someone whom he chose to save, and that would not be a credit to God. And so what Paul is saying, he says, when he says nothing can separate us from the love of Christ, in effect, in context, he's saying nothing can really separate us from the power of the gospel to change a life. Nothing can separate us from what God is doing in our lives. And even though we at some times are not faithful, it says in the book of Timothy, when we believe not, yet he is faithful. Why? Because he cannot deny himself. It's all in God's hands. We participate, of course, and we are to be obedient, but ultimately, standing back of all of that is the will and the purpose of God, and divine love guarantees our security if you are a believer in Jesus Christ. Finally, divine love is really a matter of faith. It's not blind faith, but it is faith. It's faith in God's promises. Because there are times when you look around and you say, I don't see love. What does God do with all of his power? Where is he when I need him? Where is the love? And it is at those moments that we recognize that it is a matter of faith. And that's why what God does in the midst of our tears and our hurt is he births hope. And we begin to look beyond this world to the next. Larry Crabb says that this hope, it doesn't feel good, that is to say the hurt doesn't, but it does feel clean. Through our tears, we actually can sing, "Great is thy faithfulness." We don't sing without an ache, but rather with an ache, but we do sing. And that's why at the beginning of this message, I read that paragraph from that woman, that mother, taking care of two special needs children with a husband who's been abusive from whom she has had to separate. And yet she says, "I teach my children the love of God." Why? She looks beyond the circumstances. She can see more than most of us can, because she can see in it that what God does is he oftentimes takes us and he takes good food away from us, that we might hunger for something that is even better. It was Spurgeon who said, "O blessed axe of sorrow that cuts a pathway to my God by chopping down the tall trees of human comfort." Paul says, "Who shall separate us from the love of Christ?" Who's out there? What created being can separate us from a God who has chosen to love us, love us, love us, and love us all the way into eternity and, of course, beyond? There's nobody out there that can. Circumstances can't. The devil can't. You can't. God's love transcends it all. Now, for those of you who are listening, you need to understand that there are times of doubt in our Christian life. And I'm speaking, first of all, to those of you who've never trusted Christ as Savior. This message, you may say, it just blows past me because I don't believe that God loves me like this. And it may well be because you've never trusted Christ. You have not had the love of God birthed in your own heart. And I urge you today to believe in Jesus and receive the free gift of eternal life. But for those of you who know Christ as Savior, are there times of doubt when we doubt God's love? Yes. 1842. A man by the name of George Matheson, who was born blind, or at least he became blind, went through college because his sister read all the textbooks to him, the University of Glasgow. He became a pastor. And he memorized all of his sermons. He memorized all the scripture that he would use every Sunday. And therefore really knew the word. But he went through a time of depression and a time of doubt. He doubted God's love. Why is it that I can't see when everybody else can? His doubt was so severe he left the ministry. But then after leaving the ministry, he came back. And he came back with renewed vigor and renewed faith. And he wrote these lovely words: "O love that will not let me go, I rest my weary soul in thee. I give thee back the life I owe, that in the ocean depths its flow may richer, fuller be." Who shall separate us from the love of Christ? If you're a believer, nobody, not even you, can do it, because God has chosen to love us. Let's pray together. Our Father, as we think about all that God has done for us in Jesus, we want to thank you. And even as we have communion together, we're reminded of the fact that this is the supreme example of the fact that you do love us, that you would give your Son for us. Now, Father, we ask in Jesus' name that you shall birth faith in our hearts. I pray for those who've never trusted Christ as Savior. May they know that they need to believe in Jesus. And for those of us who do know you, we ask, Father, we pray that we might love you back because you love us so much. Help us to be secure in that love. We thank you that it is based upon your word and the rock of your promises. In Jesus' name, amen. Amen. Now, my friend, after listening to a message like that, I want to ask you a question. Don't you think that we owe it to others to introduce them to Christ? Maybe one of the reasons we don't witness is that we think God expects us to convert people. Well, He certainly does not expect that. Only God converts people. Our responsibility is to introduce them to Jesus. And then God takes it from there. We answer their questions. We do all that we can to help them to understand the good news of the gospel. I'm holding in my hands a book entitled Sent. It's written by a couple that is used in evangelism. And what this book does is it helps us to see that all of us can evangelize wherever God has planted us. Very quickly, here's what you do. Go to rtwoffer.com. That's rtwoffer.com, or call us at 1-888-218-9337. And because this is one of the last days, we're making it available. 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
0: It's time again for you to ask Pastor Lutzer a question about the Bible or the Christian life. Many of us have relatives and friends whose behavior is not pleasant. A listener named Jennifer asks, "Can cussing and smoking keep people from getting to heaven? I think it can."
2: Jennifer, I need to clarify a couple of things. First of all, cussing and smoking may be sins, but they're not the only sins. And the real issue is not these sins. The real issue is one's relationship to Jesus Christ. And so it is very important for us to realize that when we see someone doing this kind of obnoxious, sinful behavior, it is not the behavior itself which is the important thing that we should look at as much as whether or not they've come to saving faith in Jesus Christ. Now, if they've come to saving faith in Christ, hopefully their lifestyle will follow who they have become in Christ, and they'll stop doing some of the things that they were doing previously. But that's not really the issue. The issue has to do with one's relationship with Christ. And you see, besides the two sins that you mentioned, there could be a whole catalog of sins that we could name. And it's not the sins that we should focus on. It's the relationship with Jesus Christ. If any man be in Christ, he is a new creation. Also, the Bible says, God made Christ to be what he wasn't, namely sin, that we might be made his righteousness. It's that message that gets us to heaven. It's not stopping certain kinds of behavior.
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1: This is the Alaska Department of Fish and Game in King Salmon with an announcement for permit holders in the Naknek, Quijac, and Ugashik districts. The time is 9 a.m. and the date is Friday, May 29th, 2026. In the Naknek, Quijac district, the Naknek section will open to drift gillnet gear, and the Naknek, Quijac district will open to set gillnet gear on a weekly schedule from 9 a.m. Monday to 9 a.m. Friday, beginning at 9 a.m. on Monday, June 1st, and ending at 9 a.m. on Wednesday, June 24th. From June 24th until July 17th, fishing periods will be based on sockeye salmon escapements, abundance in the district, and gear group harvest percentages. In the Ugashik district, commercial fishing will be open from 9 a.m. Monday until 9 a.m. Friday, beginning at 9 a.m. Monday, June 1st, and ending at 9 a.m. on Wednesday, June 24th. Additional opportunity will be based on escapement and in-season indicators of abundance. Walrus are not currently hauled out at Cape Craig. The season will begin with a full district in place. If they return, the department will adjust the north boundary line to the same position used in previous seasons. Subsistence fishing in the Ugashik district will be open from 9 a.m. Monday, June 1st until 9 a.m. Wednesday, June 24th. All Bristol Bay commercial permit holders are reminded that per regulation, any and all Chinook and Coho salmon kept but not sold must be reported on an ADF&G fish ticket at the time of landing. The department advises all permit holders to stand by daily on VHF 07 at the regularly scheduled times of 9 a.m., 12 noon, 3 p.m., 6 p.m., and 8 p.m. for potential announcements. This has been the Alaska Department of Fish and Game and King Salmon.
2: This is the Alaska Department of Fish and Game in Dillingham with an update regarding commercial fishing in the Nushagak District. This is Westside Salmon Announcement Number 8, issued Wednesday, June 24th at 8 p.m. The Nushagak River sockeye salmon escapement was 50,000 yesterday for a cumulative of 239,000 through June 23. The 1,400 count this afternoon was 60,000. The Nushagak River king salmon escapement was 575 yesterday for a cumulative of 6,122. The Wood River sockeye salmon escapement was 52,300 yesterday and was 34,800 through 3 p.m. today, for a cumulative of 139,000. The current king salmon escapement is the second lowest ever for this date since enumeration began. We are currently projecting a total king salmon escapement of 18,000 based on current escapement and historical run timing. We are waiting to fish until we are certain we have more than surpassed the triggers in the stock of concern plan. We are not there yet, therefore, we will continue to gather additional information and update the fleet tomorrow. Igushik set gillnet openings remain as previously announced. This has been the Alaska Department of Fish and Game in Dillingham.
1: This is the Alaska Department of Fish and Game in King Salmon with an announcement for permit holders in the Egigig District. The time is 9 a.m. and the date is Wednesday, June 24th. Total escapement past the Egigig Tower through 6 a.m. this morning is 60,000 sockeye salmon. The Igigik District will open to commercial fishing with drift gillnet gear for 5 hours from 8 a.m. until 1 p.m. on Thursday, June 25th. Commercial fishing with set gillnet gear will open for 8 hours from 7:30 a.m. until 3:30 p.m. on Thursday, June 25th. Igigik District fishermen should stand by at noon on Thursday, June 25th, for the next possible announcement. This has been the Alaska Department of Fish and Game and King Salmon.
3: Hello, Bristol Bay. My name is Dave Perkins, Station Director for KAKN. Thanks for listening. Did you know that many of Jesus' disciples were commercial fishermen, just like many of you or your family members? They spent their lives taking small wooden boats out with nets to catch fish and sell at the market. One disciple named John and his brother Andrew were such salty and hardworking men that they had the nickname Sons of Thunder. Another disciple, Peter, was also a fisherman, and he told Jesus that he was such a sinful and worldly guy that Jesus should just go away from him. I think we can all understand the type of guys these fishermen were before they were called to be one of Jesus' closest friends and disciples. John wrote one of the four gospel books named after him. For the fishing season, we wanted to read a chapter a day of John's gospel. 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Maybe as you listen to these chapters, you may be called to be one of Jesus' closest friends as well. 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
5: Jesus and the Samaritan Woman. Jesus knew the Pharisees had heard that he was baptizing and making more disciples than John. Though Jesus himself didn't baptize them, his disciples did. So he left Judea and returned to Galilee. He had to go through Samaria on the way. Eventually, he came to the Samaritan village of Sychar, near the field that Jacob gave to his son Joseph. Jacob's well was there, and Jesus, tired from the long walk, sat wearily beside the well about noontime. Soon a Samaritan woman came to draw water, and Jesus said to her, "Please give me a drink." He was alone at the time because his disciples had gone into the village to buy some food. The woman was surprised, for Jews refused to have anything to do with Samaritans. She said to Jesus, "You are a Jew, and I am a Samaritan woman. Why are you asking me for a drink?" Jesus replied, "If you only knew the gift God has for you, and who you are speaking to, you would ask me, and I would give you living water." "But sir, you don't have a rope or a bucket," she said, "and this well is very deep. Where would you get this living water? And besides, do you think you're greater than our ancestor Jacob, who gave us this well? How can you offer better water than he and his sons and his animals enjoyed?" Jesus replied, "Anyone who drinks this water will soon become thirsty again. But those who drink the water I give will never be thirsty again. It becomes a fresh, bubbling spring within them, giving them eternal life." "Please, sir," the woman said, "give me this water. Then I'll never be thirsty again, and I won't have to come here to get water." "Go and get your husband," Jesus told her. "I don't have a husband," the woman replied. Jesus said, "You're right. You don't have a husband, for you have had 5 husbands, and you aren't even married to the man you're living with now. You certainly spoke the truth." "Sir," the woman said, "you must be a prophet. So tell me, why is it that you Jews insist that Jerusalem is the only place of worship, while we Samaritans claim it is here at Mount Gerizim, where our ancestors worshipped?" Jesus replied, "Believe me, dear woman, the time is coming when it will no longer matter whether you worship the Father on this mountain or in Jerusalem. You Samaritans know very little about the one you worship, while we Jews know all about him, for salvation comes through the Jews. The time is coming, indeed it's here now, when true worshipers will worship the Father in spirit and in truth. The Father is looking for those who will worship him that way, for God is spirit. So those who worship him must worship in spirit and in truth." The woman said, "I know the Messiah is coming, the one who is called Christ. When he comes, he will explain everything to us." Then Jesus told her, "I am the Messiah." Just then his disciples came back. They were shocked to find him talking to a woman, but none of them had the nerve to ask, "What do you want with her?" or "Why are you talking to her?" The woman left her water jar beside the well and ran back to the village, telling everyone, "Come and see a man who told me everything I ever did. Could he possibly be the Messiah?" So the people came streaming from the village to see him. Meanwhile, the disciples were urging Jesus, "Rabbi, eat something." But Jesus replied, "I have a kind of food you know nothing about." "Did someone bring him food while we were gone?" the disciples asked each other. Then Jesus explained, "My nourishment comes from doing the will of God who sent me and from finishing his work. You know the saying, 4 months between planting and harvest. But I say, wake up and look around. The fields are already ripe for harvest. The harvesters are paid good wages, and the fruit they harvest is people brought to eternal life. What joy awaits both the planter and the harvester alike? You know the saying, one plants and another harvests. And it's true. I sent you to harvest where you didn't plant. Others had already done the work, and now you will get to gather the harvest. Many Samaritans from the village believed in Jesus because the woman had said, "He told me everything I ever did." When they came out to see him, they begged him to stay in their village. So he stayed for 2 days, long enough for many more to hear his message and believe. Then they said to the woman, "Now we believe, not just because of what you told us, but because we have heard him ourselves. Now we know that he indeed is the Savior of the world." At the end of the 2 days, Jesus went on to Galilee. He himself had said that a prophet is not honored in his own hometown. Yet the Galileans welcomed him, for they had been in Jerusalem at the Passover celebration and had seen everything he did there. As he traveled through Galilee, he came to Cana, where he had turned the water into wine. There was a government official in nearby Capernaum whose son was very sick. When he heard that Jesus had come from Judea to Galilee, he went and begged Jesus to come to Capernaum to heal his son, who was about to die. Jesus asked, "Will you never believe in me unless you see miraculous signs and wonders?" The official pleaded, "Lord, please come now before my little boy dies." Then Jesus told him, "Go back home. Your son will live." And the man believed what Jesus said and started home. While the man was on his way, some of his servants met him with the news that his son was alive and well. He asked them when the boy had begun to get better, and they replied, "Yesterday afternoon at 1 o'clock, his fever suddenly disappeared." Then the father realized that that was the very time Jesus had told him, "Your son will live," and he and his entire household believed in Jesus. This was the second miraculous sign Jesus did in Galilee after coming from Judea.
3: 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We hope you'll tune in tomorrow as we continue the story of how John and his fisherman friends became followers of Jesus. My name is Dave Perkins on KAKN, the voice of Bristol Bay.
6: With SRN News, I'm Bob Agnew in Washington. Acting Venezuelan President Delcy Rodriguez speaking in Spanish after two huge earthquakes hit the country there.
7: Estados Unidos, Panama, Qatar, Cuba, Nicaragua, Turquía.
6: And those earthquakes Jordania, doing quite a lot of damage, even though they are still trying to tally it up. What we do know is that the country's main airport, Simón Bolívar International, had to be shut down because of severe damage on that facility. Economic growth is coming in better than expected at 2.1% for the first quarter. A bit of an upside surprise that follows a slowdown, of 0.5% caused by a shutdown at the end of last year. Not a great finish to 2025. The government also revised the number a little higher. Investment is rising fast, driven by AI, while consumer spending is easing a bit. That's something economists are keeping an eye on. A victory for the Second Amendment as the Supreme Court strikes down a Hawaiian law that requires people to get permission to carry guns into places like stores and hotels.
8: The decision is the High Court's latest ruling backing Second Amendment rights. The Trump administration opposed the law, arguing Hawaii violated constitutionally protected rights by effectively banning firearms from a wide range of places generally open to the public. Hawaii said the 2023 measure was aimed at protecting the rights of property owners. The decision does not stop businesses from taking their own steps to ban guns on their property. Rich Thomason, Washington.
6: Scams are becoming a daily reality for many Americans. That's according to a new survey. And it's starting to add up. Nearly 3 in 10 people say they've been directly burned, losing money or sensitive information. Separate findings show about 1 in 10 households was targeted successfully just last year, often with significant losses of up to $500. This is SRN News. A pro-life message will accompany 4th of July this year.
9: The group Created Equal is organizing demonstrations in Washington, D.C. from June 30th through Independence Day to remind Americans of the plight of unborn babies. Created Equal spokesman Mark Harrington says, quote, "Our founder's vision is not complete, and it will remain incomplete until preborn children are protected and abortion is outlawed in America." Demonstrations will take place on Capitol Hill, at the Supreme Court, and on the National Mall. Michael Harrington reporting.
6: The Trump administration has launched an anti-Semitism investigation of the nation's largest teachers union. The National Education Association is facing accusations of discrimination by some of its Jewish members. They say they were subjected to harassment and physical intimidation by other NEA members at the organization's annual convention, which took place just last year. This is SRN News. An American 250 time capsule event held on Capitol Hill as this historic cylinder scheduled to be buried on the nation's big birthday, July 4th. Correspondent Laura Winters has more.
10: House Speaker Mike Johnson speaking at a ceremony on Capitol Hill dedicating the America 250 time capsule. It will be buried on the 4th of July in Philadelphia and will remain there for the next 250 years.
11: Now, it takes a lot of work to put something like this together, to coordinate a big endeavor like this, which has collected submissions from every state delegation.
10: Laura Winters reporting.
6: Also at SRNnews.com, the market is drifting in mixed territory as investors sort through a lot of conflicting data that makes them either optimistic or pessimistic, depending on what they like to invest in. AI-related stocks are driving much of the action at the moment. Those are down. The NASDAQ off by about 164 points. More details at SRNnews.com.
0: Good morning, Bristol Bay. My name is Maggie Johnson. It's time to take a look at the weather forecast from the King Salmon, Dillingham, and Anchorage airports. From King Salmon, today there will be a mixture of clouds and sun in the morning, followed by cloudy skies in the afternoon. The high will be around 65. Winds will be west to southwest at 5 to 10 miles an hour. Tonight there will be clear skies with a few passing clouds. The low will be 43. Winds will be west to southwest at 10 to 15 miles an hour. From the Dillingham Airport, today there will be a mixture of clouds and sunshine. The high will be 61. Winds will be south to southwest at 10 to 15 miles an hour. Tonight there will be a few clouds. The low will be 46. Winds will be west to southwest at 10 to 15 miles an hour. From the Ted Stevens International Airport in Anchorage, today will be cloudy early with partial sunshine expected later on. The high will be 67. Winds will be west to southwest at 5 to 10 miles an hour. Tonight will be partly cloudy early with increasing clouds overnight. The low will be 53. Winds will be south to southwest at 5 to 10 miles an hour. For today's tides, at the entrance of the Naknek River, at 9:51 a.m., it's a high tide at 2.8 feet. At 8:03 p.m., it's a low tide at negative 0.9 feet. At 10:54 p.m., it's a high tide at 2.9 feet. At the entrance of the Egigik River, at 10:39 a.m., it's a high tide at 15.2 feet. At 6:21 p.m., it's a low tide at negative 0.9 feet. At Clark's Point, Nishkik Bay, at 12:14 p.m., it will be a high tide at 16.9 feet. At 7:06 p.m., it's a low tide at negative 0.2 feet. In the marine forecast, in the Bristol Bay waters for Area 761, Bristol Bay from Port Hyden to Cape Chichikov out to 15 nautical miles. Today there will be a southeast wind at 15 knots becoming north in the afternoon. Seas will be at 2 feet with patchy fog. Tonight there will be a northwest wind at 10 knots becoming west after midnight. Seas will be at 1 foot with patchy fog. Tomorrow there will be a southwest wind at 20 knots. Seas will be at 3 feet. For Area 762, Bristol Bay from Cape Chichikov to Cape Pierce out to 15 nautical miles. Today there will be a southeast wind at 10 knots. Seas will be at 1 foot with patchy fog. Tonight there will be a west wind at 10 knots increasing to 15 knots after midnight. Seas will be at 2 feet with patchy fog. Tomorrow there will be a west wind at 20 knots. Seas will be at 3 feet. 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I'm Maggie Johnson, and that's your weather report from the KACAN radio studios in Naknek, now streaming at KACAN.org.

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2: Our Wheels for the World teams have been delivering wheelchairs and Bibles in China for decades now. In this huge country of 1 billion, where over 100,000 face life with a disability. Take the story of Mr. Wang. He's had congenital ankylosis spondylitis since he was a boy. Now that is a convoluted syndrome, but basically it causes the bones and joints of his legs to gradually become fused and his spine to become rigid. His mother was his sole caregiver until she died when Mr. Wang was a young adult. Thankfully, his sister was able to take him in, but then she too passed away. At that point, loneliness began to overwhelm Mr. Wang. Scraping by on a small government stipend was hardly enough to survive in his small flat on the edge of town. He was desperately poor, but his greatest poverty was his loneliness. With no family, no help, and just a few neighbors who took pity on him, Mr. Wang felt like an outcast, and even with crutches, it was so hard to get around. He struggled against despair. If only I weren't disabled, he thought, then I could survive. But then, a local church who heard of his plight told our Wheels for the World team when they came to his little town. When he learned that he might be able to receive a wheelchair, one that really fit him, one that worked, a glimmer of hope flickered. It was beyond his wildest dreams. The Wheels for the World team actually came to his home and right away began measuring his legs and then spent time fitting a wheelchair to accommodate his unbending spine and legs. Through their efforts and a translator, he experienced tenderness, compassion, kindness, and his loneliness and despair began to ease. Within a few hours, he was fitted with a brand new wheelchair, and he was thrilled, especially when he was able to go outside in the sun for the first time in many years. Our therapist gave him a big hug and introduced him to the volunteers in the local church who told him about Jesus. Mr. Wang learned that he was not alone. He learned that God cared, that other Christians did too, and his heart was warmed and he received Christ as Savior. And now, 3 years later, several Christian women from the church regularly visit Mr. Wang in his small apartment. They clean his little kitchen and take care of all his laundry. Their love and care encourages Mr. Wang to grow in the knowledge of the Lord. And although he's still unable to make the trip to church, he opens his little apartment for worship services. Recently, when Johnny and friends did a follow-up visit, we were welcomed by his big smile. When we asked him about his favorite scripture, he referred to James at the importance of controlling the tongue. For no longer is this man embittered, no longer is he complaining about his lot in life. His tongue is no longer saying, "Woe is me." Rather, his tongue is filled with praise to God. He is no longer alone.
1: 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And while you're there, ask for your gift. It's called Bible Promises. Like Mr. Wang will tell you, God promises to never leave you and never forsake you. Remember, with Christ, you're never alone and there's always hope. God bless you, friend.

0: The more time I spend with Jesus, the more I'm realized that I don't deserve the amount of grace I've been given. Mm. And it's hard to think about that often, that man, God should have turned his back on me and he didn't. Instead of turning his back on me, he did the opposite. He adopted me in and then called me son and delights in me. He should be furious at me because of my sin. And instead, because of Jesus, I bring a smile to his face. Incredible. How do you hear that message and not show more patience to your kids?
1: 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I'm Ann Wilson.
2: And I'm Dave Wilson, and you can find us at familylifetoday.com. This is Family Life Today. So I can remember bringing CJ, our number one son, home from the hospital and looking at him in the crib. I don't know what you thought. I thought, I have no idea what to do. I mean, I was scared.
1: I thought the same thing because we're both the youngest. So we hadn't been around babies. I had babysat some.
2: Yeah, but your brothers had kids. I remember when I got Jim's little guy.
1: Oh, yeah.
2: Ted, and I'd never really held a baby. And I saw everybody throws him up. So I took Ted and I threw him up and he hit the ceiling. I'm like, oh, man, I am so bad at this.
1: I remember.
2: I got my own kid and I thought, I'm going to mess this up so bad. He's going to be on a counselor's couch the rest of his life.

0: I literally thought that.
1: Well, especially because your dad left when you were seven. Yeah. So
0: I had all kinds of reasons not to be a good dad.
1: I wonder if a lot of dads feel like that. You ended up being a great dad. And most of that was because of Jesus has just transformed you and me.
0: You're being very
1: nice. No, but do you think most men feel that overwhelming, what am I going to do?
0: I think we're going to find out today. Because we've got Mr. Dad Tired in the studio. Jared Lopes is back with Family Life Today. Welcome back.
2: Thank you. And when you say Mr. Dad Tired, I was up all night with my four-year-old. So yes, I feel very dad tired. And I do think most guys feel that. I remember they handed me the baby, our son.
1: Yeah.
2: And I was like, okay, you're free to leave. And I legitimately was like, I thought we were in here a week, you know, like a couple weeks.
1: To learn something.
2: Yeah, you got to teach me what to do. I had no idea. I could not believe they were sending me home after 2 days with that baby. I have no idea what to do.
0: Because your dad left too.
2: Mm-hmm.
0: How old were you?
2: I was three. Yeah, my dad bailed when I was three.
0: Wow. So, I mean, there's definitely that sense from us because we never had a dad, but your ministry is Dad Tired. Literally, some people are like, what do you mean, dad? That's the name of the ministry, which thousands, right, of men all around the world basically are in a community where they talk about dad stuff and husband stuff as men, right?
2: Yeah. It's a bunch of humble guys who are saying, I'm tired. I don't really know what I'm doing, but I'm fully committed to fall in love with Jesus and helping my family do the same.
1: Every wife now just pulled out her phone and she's looking this up.
0: Yeah, and so we're going to talk a little bit today about your book, The Dad Tired Q&A Mixtape. By the way, what's the whole idea of the mixtape?
2: The book is really for all the seasons of dadhood. You're going to think through, how do you make big decisions as a family? How do you stay intimate with your wife? How do you connect with your kids? How do you pray with your kids? Do you really need to go to church? How do you find a church? Basically, we're trying to have a soundtrack for you as a dad in all the seasons that you're going to experience in life as a father, and really have kind of a roadmap that's going to point you back to Jesus, back to the gospel, so that you can be the husband, father, disciple God's called you to be.
0: Now, you've got four kids.
2: Yeah.
0: You just said, man, when you brought home number one, you felt the same thing. So let's hit some of those questions you just raised. So as a dad, how would you start to coach a dad? Like, how do you really connect with your son or daughter?
2: Yeah. What I found interesting when I first had my kids was my wife obviously carried the baby. And so there's something happening. I'm not smart enough to tell you all the things that are happening medically and from a, you know, physiological perspective, but she's carrying the baby. And then for my wife, she nursed the baby. So there's like instant bonding.
1: Yeah.
2: But for me, I remember thinking like, this is just a blob, like a human blob. And what do I do with this little creature?
1: And they can do nothing.
2: They're
1: helpless.
2: My wife's up in the middle of the night and she's really experiencing this bonding. And for me as a dad, I remember the first time my son rolled a ball to me. He was old enough to sit up and he rolled a ball. And it was just like game over. Now we can do stuff together. I remember so distinctly, like this is the first time I felt a deep, of course I loved him and but it was like, there's this deep bond. I was just thinking about this actually on the plane ride today. One of the coolest things about God, the Bible tells us that he dwells with us literally from Genesis to Revelation. There's just over and over, God is with, he's with them in the garden on their worst day. He's with them in the wilderness as they're turning their back on him. Bible says in John 1 that he dwelled among them. He gives us the Holy Spirit to dwell inside of us. And then he comes back in Revelation. He will be with us again and he will be our God. Like God is a dwelling God. Mm-hmm. And so what do we do as dads? Well, we dwell with our kids. Mm-hmm. Doesn't need to be fancy. God doesn't always have to do miracles and miraculous stuff. We literally just be fully present. The times I feel like I'm the best dad is when I'm dwelling with the Lord, I rest in his presence, and then I'm just with my kids. Mm. I'm literally just fully present with them.
1: Dave, I feel like a lot of dads are saying, I don't know how to do that. Did you feel that with our kids?
0: Oh, 1,000%.
1: Yeah.
0: I mean, I really did. I was full of fear. And it didn't go away. I almost felt, and I think this is wrong. Tell me if you've done this or if you've in your community of Dad Tired, if you hear men say this, I almost felt like, yeah, the first 2 or 3 years are just their mom years. Mm-hmm. They're going to connect with mom better. Mm-hmm. I'm going to wait till they can do stuff.
2: Right.
0: You know, throw the ball back to me and then I'll engage. And I sort of had that perspective. I'm just going to wait. I sometimes feel that with the grandkids now. It's like, oh, my days are coming, but I don't think that's the way we should approach it.
2: Yeah. No, there was one time I was thinking about this recently. I was sitting with my son and we were watching TV. Actually, he was just working on something. I don't know. He was reading a book or doing something on the couch, and I was watching TV, and this news alert came on, you know, flashing red lights, breaking news. And my son was saying, "Hey, Dad." And I said, "Hold on. There's, you know, this is really important." And I'm watching. And he tried again, "Hey, Dad." And I said, "Hold on, buddy. I'm trying to watch this. This is really important." Third time he said, he's like, "Hey, Dad." And I get frustrated. I'm like, "Dad, I'm trying to watch. This is about the future of our world." I said those words. And as I said those words, I felt immediate conviction. Like the Lord was just speaking to me. "You're worried about the future of the world, and the future of the world is sitting right next to you trying to get your attention." And I was like, "What am I doing?" So I had a mentor tell me one time, "Jared, you're going to have a million job titles, but you will die a husband, you will die a father, you will die a disciple. Go crush it at those three things." So how do we connect with our kids? Like, what are you saying yes to that doesn't hit those three categories? If you're saying yes to something and doesn't hit those three categories, start saying no more often to
1: those.
2: Name
1: those again, Jared.
2: Husband, father, disciple. Everything that gets thrown in your life and on your plate should be filtered through those three things. If it doesn't help you become better at those three things, say no to it and start saying yes to those three.
0: You mentioned earlier being fully present. Mm-hmm. So have you figured out a way to be, your soul is there with your wife and your kids?
2: Well, no, I have not figured that out. if I'm honest, I've been convicted by it, and I'm trying to grow in that. I just met with a group of guys this last weekend, and we were talking, and they were strangers to me. I was speaking at an event, and then we met afterwards for dinner, and we were literally all talking about what it's like to be present but not present.
0: Mm. Yeah.
2: And how we're all guilty of that. I was even thinking, you know, my dad left, sounds like your dad left too. That's so painful for a child to not have a dad around. But I was also thinking, I wonder how painful it is to have a dad who's there, but not really there. Mm-hmm. And if that's even equally as painful, that he's sharing a home with you and yet you don't feel like you're connecting with him at all. Like, I don't know that reality, but I wonder if my kids might say that. And that thought terrifies me.
0: Yeah.
2: That I'm there, but I'm not really there. You know, I could spout out some answer, but I think even just you asking that question, I think most parents, if they were honest, could probably answer that question pretty easily. Like, I'm spending a lot of time on things that just don't matter.
1: Oh, it's so easy for both mom and dads right now just to be scrolling. Mm-hmm. When our kids are present, we're on our phones. And I think it's easy for all of us to just space out, because that world feels more interesting sometimes than when we have toddlers.
2: It is more interesting.
1: Yeah.
2: I mean, my toddler literally, you know, 2 days ago colored all over our brand new house walls with a crayon and then took yogurt and threw it all over the house. Like, why would I not want to look at the top five destinations that I can go to on a budget?
0: You know, like, right now.
2: Right now.
0: Yeah. We're booking a flight.
2: I mentally put myself there, you know?
0: You know, as a pastor, I have definitely felt the tension of serving marriages in our church. I mean, it's a passion of ours. And, you know, couples aren't falling apart, but they're not really connecting either. So things can look fine on the surface or on the outside, but there's always some drift happening.
1: For sure.
0: Underneath. And you see this as a leader, and you know marriages need support, but figuring out what to do, often it can feel overwhelming. So we've walked with a lot of churches through this, and most just need a simple place to start.
1: And we have that for you. So if you thought about doing a marriage event but didn't want to build it from scratch, this is a great way forward. When you purchase 10 or more workbooks, we'll include the full video study. Just use the code STRONGFAMILIES through June 30th. And you can go to familylifetoday.com and click the link in the show notes and just again enter the discount code STRONGFAMILIES. We talked about the problem. Did we answer
2: it? Here's what I tossed out to those guys. I was just saying that we were all relating to that.
0: Yeah.
2: We ended that meeting by saying, I wonder if we would be better at dwelling with our kids, being more present with our kids, if we were intentional about dwelling with the Lord and spending time with the Lord. If I was intentional to say, I'm going to turn off all the noise and just spend time with the Father, to be in the presence of the Father, if that would have an impact on me being more present with my kids, I think it would. But I think it's an experiment for all of us parents to do. Like, just, do I have space carved out in my life where I'm just going to be quiet with the Lord? And you're a parent listening, like, when am I possibly going to do that? You know? But it's probably just a little bit of intentionality, you know, 10, 15 minutes to spend before the kids get up, after kids go to bed, whatever, to spend. I'm just going to be with the Lord and to see, does that make me a more present parent as I've been with the Father?
0: Mm. Yeah. And I think he gives you his eyes.
2: Yeah,
0: exactly. And you'll see things like he did when he said, just future sitting right here. Mm-hmm. I think you're right. Mm-hmm. That's the answer to be a better husband, be a better dad. Let me ask you this. Have you processed the father wound? Because, you know, my dad walked out and for decades, I didn't really even know I had one. But then when I realized, oh, boy, that processing made me a better man and dad. And a lot of guys, I don't know if they've ever taken that journey. What about you?
2: Under 30 years old, I would have said my dad's absence didn't impact me. And I would have really believed that.
0: Yeah.
2: Like, no, he was gone, but it didn't, you know, I didn't even know what it was like without him there. So it doesn't matter. For something happened to me, you know, they say most guys' brains can take up to 25 years old to fully develop. I'm like, it's got to be 30. You know? Cause I think that's when it was like, yeah, I'm starting to get it a little bit more. But 30 years old when I was really starting to understand, oh, some of my behaviors are a direct result of not having my dad around. Mm-hmm. Part of it was what we talked about yesterday, which is I'm looking for affirmation in places because I didn't have a man telling me, you're doing a good job and I'm proud of you. So I'm looking for every possible way for somebody to tell me, both in good areas, sinful areas. I'm just looking for somebody to say, you're doing a good job and I'm proud of you. But I would say, you know, I'm in my mid 30s. So I think I've just started that journey of just starting to make that. But the other thing I would say too, is I think for men, one of the greatest gifts you can give yourself is to have some self-awareness to say, to pause for a moment, reflect on your own behaviors, your thoughts, your behaviors, your actions, and to say, does that have a direct correlation to my childhood? And you start to do that, and I think you'll find yourself maturing as a man.
0: Yeah, it's interesting. I sat with a counselor a couple weeks ago, and I'm like, hey, Greg, I'm struggling with forgiveness. And it's not my dad. I've worked through that years ago. And he immediately did what you just did. He goes, just know this, and we can talk, but this is where I'm going to go. I go, where? And I shouldn't know where he's going to go. But he goes, your struggle with forgiveness now is connected to your childhood. Now we just got to be able to make the connection. It's something with your dad or something with your brother dying. It's something with God, but there's a connection. So you're a young man. Have you felt like you're becoming the man God wants you to be because you process that?
2: Well, first I would just say to what you just said terrifies me as a parent now. Well, he said, you know, basically, I'm going to tie this back to your childhood. And all I'm thinking is, how am I damaging my kids now?
1: Oh, right. Baby, we already know.
0: Right.
2: Yeah. And they're going to have that same conversation, my kids. But to go back to the point, I think if we can be men now while our kids are young, you know, for a lot of the dad tired guys, they still have young kids in the house.
0: Yeah.
2: And so to start now to become a healed man. And, you know, the other thing I would say, I talk to a lot of guys and the Bible says that if we confess our sins to God, he's faithful and just to forgive us of them, which is just such an amazing promise. Mm. But there are a lot of guys who were walking around forgiven, but not healed.
0: Mm.
2: God has forgiven them for sure, but they don't feel forgiven or healed. But then James says, confess your sins to one another, pray for one another that you would be healed. And man, if we could become dads who are healed men, and part of that healing is the confession of sin, the going to another brother and saying, man, I don't know why I do this. I don't know why I keep doing this, man. I want to confess to you, but also I want to process this stuff. I want to tie it back to things that happened in my childhood. If we can become healed men now, I'm hoping that there'll be less conversations or material available for my kids when they're sitting in their counselors.
1: Do you guys feel like men need to be in other groups or some sort of accountability with other men? Does that really help?
2: They need other brothers. Accountability has always been like a sticky word for guys. Cause it's like, hey, you want to meet on Tuesdays for accountability? It's like, no.
1: Right. Who wants to do that?
2: Why would I want to wake up at 6 a.m.?
0: I want to run from that.
2: Yeah. That doesn't sound fun. But I meet with a group of guys, a lot of whom are in the military. These are, you know, these are intense, tough men. And, the way we frame it is we know that this spiritual leadership thing is a battle for our families and that we're at the front lines of that battle and the enemy is going to attack us and in hopes that our whole family is destroyed. And so I meet with them and we bring this up every week. I'm meeting with you because I need you brothers to help me so that my family doesn't come under attack or when it does, that I have some truth, somebody to speak truth. That feels more compelling to me than like, hey, can you check in on my behavior every week, you know? But to really realize like this is a real spiritual battle. And I don't want to lose it. I want to run the race well.
1: So good, Jared.
0: Yeah. And I would add that I do not believe a man can be healed without men.
2: Yeah.
0: I mean, if you're a guy listening right now and you're trying to do this on your own, you can't do it. Some of it's fear. I don't want to be that vulnerable with other guys. Man, if you take the risk to be vulnerable with other men, you are going to be, you're going to get toward healing. They're going to, just like you said in James, God forgives. And it's interesting that he uses people to help us heal. I mean, he heals, but he says, no, if you keep that sin to yourself or that struggle to yourself, you're not going to heal. And you're going to win for a day or a week, and then you're going to be right back there. But when you get a brother in there who's, you know, I used to say as a pastor, if you come up to me and say, hey, here's my confession, you're just cheating because I'm not in your life.
2: Right.
0: And then you're going to walk out and go, I'm all good now.
2: Right.
0: And then you're going to struggle again. But if you get a brother who's going to say, hey, how you doing with that area that we talked about last week? Again, not just the accountability thing, but the brotherhood that I want to walk with you and I want to sharpen one another to be better. Then you see healing. It sounds like you're doing that like on a weekly basis.
2: Yeah. And that's, by the way, that's like one or two guys. That doesn't need to be a Bible study of 10 guys.
0: Right.
2: That's like one or two guys that we're talking about. You know, it's very small, tight-knit group of brothers that's like, you know, I need you in my corner for this figuring this stuff out.
0: What do you say to the guy that doesn't have it and is listening right now and going, I'm good?
2: Well, you're incredibly naive to think that you're going to go through life and not take a lot of wounds, and that your family, if you love your kids and your wife, dude, you got to pursue this stuff.
0: Yeah.
2: You got to be serious about this stuff because you're incredibly vulnerable by yourself.
1: Mm. And how do they do that? What are the, a listener could be thinking, well, yeah, it's easy for you guys. You've got this, you know, all these followers. You probably have friends all over. Dave, you're a pastor. You're around men all the time. I hear a lot of wives say, my husband needs some friends, but he says, I have you as my friend. I don't need anybody else. So I like that you address that. But what are the first steps a man could take? You're talking to these guys all the time, Jared.
0: Yeah. Jump in the dad tire.
1: Yeah.
2: It was honestly, like one, first, my followers aren't those close friends. So it doesn't matter, who cares about followers and, you know, platforms. It's the guy I went to high school with. You know, that's my, those are the guys I'm calling. Not to say it's the guys you went to high school with, but you know what I mean? It's a close friend that you already know. But honestly, I would say it's easy to find a guy who watch a game with you, you know, come over, watch March Madness, watch a football game or whatever. It's hard to find guys who are serious about this kind of stuff. And this is why the dad tired community is so powerful, because you can go on there and I promise you there is a dad tired guy that lives near you. And even if he doesn't, there's a dad tired guy who says, I'll Zoom with you every Tuesday and be that brother in your corner. So I know that's
1: cool.
2: You know, there really is a community of humble men who are trying to partner with each other to fight for this stuff.
0: Yeah, I think what you're saying, and I agree, Jared, is if you want it, you will find it.
2: Yeah.
0: You will make it happen. And in another sense, it's like if you want it, ask God. God will bring men into your life.
1: That's what I was
0: gonna
1: say.
0: You might even already know who they are. It's just like, let's take this to the next level and sharpen one another to be the man and husband that our wives long for us to be.
1: I mean, I love the scripture. If we're calling out to God and asking for that, he will do it. And as a wife, I can pray that for my husband. Father, bring other men into his life that will encourage him, love him, hang out with him.
0: So we mentioned earlier that if you want to really love your wife, basically follow Jesus. If you really want to love your kids, would you say the same thing or would it be different?
2: Absolutely be the same thing, man. The more time I spend with Jesus, the more I'm realized that I don't deserve the amount of grace I've been given. Mm. And it's hard to think about that often, that man, God should have turned his back on me and he didn't. Instead of turning his back on me, he did the opposite. He adopted me in and then called me son and delights in me. He should be furious at me because of my sin. And instead, because of Jesus, calls me son and it's delights in me. I bring a smile to his face. Incredible. How do you hear that message and not show more patience to your kids?
0: Mm.
2: God doesn't just punish me when I mess up. He's long suffering. He's over and over. How many times do you forgive? Somebody asked Jesus. Well, you just keep doing it, essentially, is what he said. You keep doing it and you keep doing it. Well, when you sit in that, God has kept forgiving me, keeps forgiving me. Well, yeah, I'm just going to keep showing grace to my kids. I'm going to keep loving my wife because God keeps loving me. I mean, just, it's really hard to spend time with Jesus and not be a better husband and father.
0: You know, as I'm listening to you, Jared, I'm thinking there's a guy listening. He's this close. You know, maybe he's fallen away, or maybe he's never really understood what you just in a couple sentences sort of articulated the gospel. How would you call that guy? You even said at lunch, man, at the end of a lot of your talks now, you're saying, I'm calling guys to surrender. How would you call that guy to surrender? What would it look like? What would it sound like?
2: Yeah, I imagine there's somebody who's listening to this episode right now because you saw something about fatherhood. Mm-hmm. And maybe your wife and you wanted to know more about parenting, or maybe you're a guy and you're like, yeah, I could probably use, you know, some tips on how to be a better dad. And maybe you didn't know that this is what God was like, that you thought you got to get your stuff together in order for God to like you. Or maybe I, you know, if once I kind of get these things figured out, then God will want to be near me. That's just, brother, if I could just speak to you for a second, like that's not the God of the Bible. Every other religion would say, that's what you need to do. Get your stuff together. But the God of the Bible would say, I see you in your mess and I'm not going to leave you there. Mm. Instead of the Bible being one page long, because he would say, oh, you're too messy, I'm leaving. The Bible is thousands of pages long because he says, I'm going to keep pursuing you and chasing you down with my great love. And so, brother, if that's you listening right now and you're like, I just didn't know that's what God was like, that is what God's like. He's different than every other God. And if you are willing to see that message, to hear that message and say, I want to follow that God, I want to surrender my life to that Jesus with as much information as I know and as confusing as it is, dude, there's literally nothing more important. The work meeting that you're going to right now, the place you're going to right now, whatever, they're pulling into the house right now, whatever you're doing right now is not, there's nothing more important than to say, Jesus, I think you had an appointment for me to hear this message right now. And I want to follow you the best that I know how. And I promise you, you start to fall in love with that God, you will become the man that God is calling you to be.
0: And let me invite you, brother, to pray with me right now. Yeah, I don't know where you are, car, family room, wherever you are. If this is your moment to say, I need to surrender, just pray with me right now. Jesus, I surrender all of my life to you as a man, as a husband, as a dad, as a single man, whatever you stage you're in. Lord, I'm surrendering areas of my life that I'm pursuing that are not what you want me to pursue. I'm giving those over to you, and I'm surrendering my life to receive Jesus and what he's done for me, and that I am forgiven, and I receive that now. God, would you make me the husband, the dad, the man that you created me to be, and I've tried to be, but I've failed miserably. I can't do it without you. So I'm asking you, Jesus, I'm giving you all of me. Make me the man you created me to be.
1: Okay, I think one of the things I love about Jared is his authenticity, but also he's super practical. Like, what can this look like?
0: Yeah, I mean, he's a dad living out a dad life, and he's tired.
1: And again, his book is called Dad Tired and Loving It. His ministry is actually called Dad Tired, but the subtitle is called Stumbling Your Way to Spiritual Leadership.
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1: With SRN News, I'm Bob Agnew in Washington. President Trump formally kicked off celebrations for America's 250th anniversary last night by working to get the country excited, not the least of which was about the latest status for the war with Iran.
2: And last week we signed a historic agreement to end the conflict with Iran, fully open the Strait of Hormuz, and accomplish what no president has ever been able to accomplish before. Iran will never have a nuclear weapon. That's done.
1: The president hosting a rally on Washington's National Mall, including a series of booming flyovers by stealth bombers, music from military bands, and Lee Greenwood singing God Bless the USA. The nation's highest court handing down another significant immigration ruling.
3: The Supreme Court is handing the Trump administration a major immigration victory, ruling the government can end temporary protected status for migrants from Haiti and Syria. The justices ruled 6-3 that courts cannot block those decisions while legal challenges move forward. Willie Nelson, The White House.
1: The economy is starting the year stronger, growing at a 2.1% annual rate, better than first reported. That's a rebound from a sluggish 0.5% growth rate during last year's shutdown, as many felt at the time. The number was revised upward today in the latest government figures. Rich Thomason reports you might be surprised by who's been shouting hooray for the USA.
4: The World Cup has been a real eye-opener for a lot of young Europeans visiting America for the first time. They've been flooding social media, raving about how wonderful the country and its people are. So accommodating, so friendly, and so different from the way America is often portrayed in the media abroad.
1: That is Rich Thomason reporting. It's a mixed picture on Wall Street, with tech once again leading both gains and losses, causing a little bit of confusion. The result right now, the NASDAQ down 99 points. This is SRN News. 4 years now after the repeal of Roe versus Wade, abortion is on the rise again. Correspondent Michael Harrington reports.
5: And it's all because of the proliferation of abortion pills. President Biden's decision to make the drugs easily available through the mail is being blamed for an increase of about 100,000 abortions since the Supreme Court struck down Roe versus Wade. Pro-life activists say the pills are allowing Planned Parenthood and other abortion advocates to undermine pro-life laws in about half the states. Some of those states are now suing to keep the drugs out. Michael Harrington reporting.
1: U.S. charitable giving rose 3% last year, surpassing $600 billion for the first time ever. The $617 billion mark that Americans gave to churches, ministries, and all other nonprofits was the second highest ever in inflation-adjusted terms, but it did fall short of the record set back in 2021. This growth in giving was slightly faster than the long-term annual average. This is SRN News. A big battle shaping up between religion and free speech and education in the Lone Star State.
6: A new proposal would include Bible stories in required reading list for more than 5 million public school students in Texas. It mandates the readings from the New Testament and portions of the Old Testament. Texas State Board of Education likely to vote on that proposal Friday. Critics claim it violates the Constitution and favors Christianity over other religions. But supporters say Judeo-Christian traditions were fundamental in this nation's founding and should be reflected in the public school curriculum. Jason Walker reporting.
1: New polling shows scam attempts are flooding Americans on a near-daily basis, a steady drumbeat. A sizable share say they've lost money or personal data. Government agencies say they won't ask for money or sensitive details out of the blue, especially not over email or text. More details at srnnews.com.
0: Good morning, Bristol Bay. My name is Maggie Johnson. It's time to take a look at the weather forecast from the King Salmon, Dillingham, and Anchorage airports. From King Salmon, today there will be a mixture of clouds and sun in the morning, followed by cloudy skies in the afternoon. The high will be around 65. Winds will be west to southwest at 5 to 10 miles an hour. Tonight there will be clear skies with a few passing clouds. The low will be 43. Winds will be west to southwest at 10 to 15 miles an hour. From the Dillingham Airport, today there will be a mixture of clouds and sunshine. The high will be 61. Winds will be south to southwest at 10 to 15 miles an hour. Tonight there will be a few clouds. The low will be 46. Winds will be west to southwest at 10 to 15 miles an hour. From the Ted Stevens International Airport in Anchorage, today will be cloudy early with partial sunshine expected later on. The high will be 67. Winds will be west to southwest at 5 to 10 miles an hour. Tonight will be partly cloudy early with increasing clouds overnight. The low will be 53. Winds will be south to southwest at 5 to 10 miles an hour. For today's tides, at the entrance of the Naknek River, at 9:51 a.m., it's a high tide at 2.8 feet. At 8:03 p.m., it's a low tide at negative 0.9 feet. At 10:54 p.m., it's a high tide at 2.9 feet. At the entrance of the Egigik River, at 10:39 a.m., it's a high tide at 15.2 feet. At 6:21 p.m., it's a low tide at negative 0.9 feet. At Clark's Point, Nishkik Bay, at 12:14 p.m., it will be a high tide at 16.9 feet. At 7:06 p.m., it's a low tide at negative 0.2 feet. In the marine forecast, in the Bristol Bay waters for Area 761, Bristol Bay from Port Hyden to Cape Chichikov out to 15 nautical miles. Today there will be a southeast wind at 15 knots becoming north in the afternoon. Seas will be at 2 feet with patchy fog. Tonight there will be a northwest wind at 10 knots becoming west after midnight. Seas will be at 1 foot with patchy fog. Tomorrow there will be a southwest wind at 20 knots. Seas will be at 3 feet. For Area 762, Bristol Bay from Cape Chichikov to Cape Pierce out to 15 nautical miles. Today there will be a southeast wind at 10 knots. Seas will be at 1 foot with patchy fog. Tonight there will be a west wind at 10 knots increasing to 15 knots after midnight. Seas will be at 2 feet with patchy fog. Tomorrow there will be a west wind at 20 knots. Seas will be at 3 feet. 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I'm Maggie Johnson, and that's your weather report from the KACAN radio studios in Naknek, now streaming at KACAN.org.
7: What happens to salt that loses its savor? 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
8: Jesus said, if salt loses its savor, it is good for nothing but to be cast out and to be trodden under foot of men. Never before in history, at least in my ministry, have I ever seen Christians held up to more open ridicule than they're held up in this day and this age in which we live. Isn't that true? The favorite sport today is Christian bashing in the media and everywhere else. And do you know why? Primarily, dear friend, because of a society of saltless saints. Salt that lost its savor because we have failed to present the Lord Jesus Christ in His purity, in His integrity, and with His vitality.
7: Welcome to Love Worth Finding, featuring the profound biblical lessons and teaching of Adrian Rogers. In part one of today's message, we learned that Jesus Christ's powerful use of symbolism in His messages allows us to understand spiritual things on a practical level. Leaven in the Bible represents evil, sin, and corruption. It works quietly and stealthily in lukewarm conditions. On the contrary, salt decontaminates, activates, preserves taste, heals, stings, and penetrates. The problem with our society is not the leaven. It is the saltless saints. It's time for the salt to do its work. If you have your Bible, turn to Leviticus chapter 2, look at verse 11, as Adrian Rogers shares part 2 of Salty Saints.
8: We're to present the Lord Jesus Christ, number 1, in purity, number 2, with integrity, and number 3, with vitality. First of all, therefore, we're to present Christ without leaven. We are to present Christ in purity. Now, leaven, I've already told you, is that which corrupts. It is that which puffs up. But leaven works very quietly, very stealthily, almost undetected at first. And ladies and gentlemen, it works best in lukewarm conditions. And leaven permeates the church of the Lord Jesus Christ. Jesus warned us about three kinds of leaven. In the Bible, Jesus said in Matthew chapter 16, verses 11 and 12, He said, "Beware of the leaven of the Pharisees and of the Sadducees." Beware of the leaven of the Pharisees and of the Sadducees. And then in Mark chapter 8 and verse 15, He said, "Beware of the leaven of Herod." Three kinds of leaven that Jesus said to look out for: the leaven of the Pharisees, the leaven of the Sadducees, and the leaven of Herod. And as we present the Lord Jesus Christ, we present Him without that kind of leaven. Now let's think first of all about the leaven of the Pharisees. What was the leaven of the Pharisees? Who were the Pharisees? Well, the Pharisees were a religious sect in Jesus' time and they were very religious, the leaven of the Pharisees is legalism. They had heads full of Scripture, but they had hearts full of sin. They had religion, but they didn't have reality. They had laws, but they didn't have life. And so Jesus said, beware of the leaven of the Pharisees. But he also said, beware of the leaven of the Sadducees. Now, who were the Sadducees? Well, there was another group, another, quote, denomination of that day, if we could call them a denomination, a political sect of that day. The Sadducees were the liberals of that day. Well, let me tell you how the Bible describes the Sadducees, and then you'll understand why I call them liberals. In Acts chapter 23 and verse 8, for the Sadducees say that there is no resurrection, neither angel nor spirit. But the Pharisees confessed both. The Pharisees were very orthodox. They said there's a resurrection, angels, spirits, all of this. The Sadducees said, we don't believe any of that. The Sadducees were so sophisticated. Oh, they didn't believe in the supernatural elements of the Bible. They didn't believe in the resurrection from the dead and all of that. They were classic liberals. Now, Jesus warned against the loveless leaven of legalism. And Jesus also warned against the leaven of liberalism. And then he warned against the leaven of Herod. What was the leaven of Herod? Well, Herod was a worldly, pleasure-mad king. And the leaven of Herod is not legalism nor liberalism, but plain old licentiousness, worldliness. And this is another problem among Christians of all denominations. We hear much today about the separation of church and state. I believe we need to hear a little more about the separation of church and world. We need to understand that the Bible says, come out from among them and be ye separate. The ways of the world have invaded the sanctuary. We look around in Christendom and we see that the laxness of our morals and the breakup of the home and the worldliness of our people is tragic. The leaven of Herod has secularized us. Now, Jesus, when he was speaking to the Herodians, said this, render unto Caesar that which is Caesar's, and unto God that which is God's. The Herodians somehow had tried to commingle that which belonged to Caesar and that which belonged to God. Sometimes we who are conservatives are accused of not believing in the separation of church and state. But I want you to know that you're listening to one preacher who believes it with all of the unction, function, and emotion of his soul. The church of the Lord Jesus Christ cannot, must not, be identified with any political party. The church needs to be free to tell the Republicans, the Democrats, and the Independents to repent and get right with God. All of us. The church must never, ever use the power of the government for spiritual goals. Listen to me. The government may protect us, but it cannot improve us morally or spiritually. And the government must be left free to do what it alone can do, so the church is free to do what she alone can do and must do. And God forbid that we get identified with the leaven of Herod. Always remember the difference between the church and the state. The church is here to minister God's grace. The state is here to minister God's justice. The church is to expose evil. The state is to restrain evil. The church is to carry out the Great Commission. The state, when it is working properly, allows us to live in peace and freedom that we might carry out the Great Commission. The church, in her scope, is international and eternal. The state, in her scope, is national and temporal. And we are to render unto Caesar that which is Caesar's, and unto God that which is God's. Now, we need to tell the Democrats, and we need to tell the Republicans, if they want our vote, they need to understand that we're not going to vote party, we're not going to vote pocketbook, we're not going to vote personality, we're going to vote principle. And we're going to find our principle in the Word of God. And we are here to tell the Herods of this world that Herod is not king, that Jesus Christ is king. And while we believe in the separation of church and state, we also believe in the right of every free-born American to render unto Caesar that that which is Caesar's, and our Caesar is a government of the people, by the people, and for the people. Therefore, we will participate, but while we participate, we will belong to Jesus Christ. Now, we are to purge out the leaven of Herod, which is licentiousness. And so we're to present the Lord Jesus Christ. We're to present the Lord Jesus Christ. A, in purity, no leaven. B, we're to present the Lord Jesus Christ not only in purity, but we are to present the Lord Jesus Christ in integrity. No honey. Now, what is honey? Honey is excessive and external sweetness. Now, we have the prophets of the honey god among us. Those who just think that there are no real problems, and if we'll just take enough honey and just ladle that honey over our problems, they will all go away. These are the prophets of sweetness and light. They have confectionery convictions. They preach a candy Christ. They preach a religion that does not want to face the facts. They want everything to be sweetened up. These are the people always talking about love, love, love. Now, God is love. Oh, don't miss me. Don't anybody say that I didn't say that God is love. The Bible says that God is love. God is infinite love, inexpressible love, eternal love, unfathomable love. Thank God for the love of God. He is love, but that's not all of the truth. He's also a God of justice. He's also a God of truth. And when you say God is love and that's all you say, that's only part of the truth. And when you take part of the truth and make part of the truth all of the truth, that part of the truth becomes an untruth. You understand what I'm saying? If you just simply make part of the truth the total truth, then you get a skewed idea of truth. And you see, God is also a God of justice. He's a God of truth. Now, people say, now, don't take a stand for doctrine. Just be full of love. Be full of love. Yes, be full of love. But what does the Bible say? The Bible says, speak the truth in love. There's never any competition between truth and love. Speak the truth in love. There are two dangers. Number one is loveless truth. The other is truthless love. Speak the truth in love. You can't just simply take honey and ladle some honey over a situation and say, therefore, everything is all right. We are going to have to face the situation as it is. We have these modern day honey prophets who minimize sin, humanize man, and glorify rebellion against God. A tendency toward universalism that would try to air condition hell and explain away the devil. Tell us that eventually everybody's going to heaven. We're all un-American if we don't put our arms around everybody else and say your religion is just as good as mine. I've said before, I believe we have some in America, if they could vote on it, would outlaw hell as cruel and unusual punishment. God's un-American. He has no right to do that. I want God's people to be together. I believe we ought to be together. But Jesus did not put the highest priority on unity, though he did put a priority on unity. He said, I came not to send peace, but a sword. Now you think about it. Jesus not only is the great unifier of those who believe in him, but he's also the great divider of those who don't believe in him. He's the one who separates the sheep from the goats. He said, I came to send a sword. I want God's people to be united. But now listen, and listen well if you don't hear anything else I say. I want God's people and the people of this church and the people of our denomination to be united. But listen to me. It is far better that Southern Baptists be divided by truth than be united in error. Understand. We can't just simply take honey and ladle honey over everything and say it's all is sweet and all is good. The world has lost its respect for preachers who are preaching a saccharine gospel and a church that's dying of diabetes. There's time when we present the Lord Jesus Christ, number one, in purity. And number two, we present the Lord Jesus Christ in integrity as he is, not just ladle honey over the whole situation. But last of all, we are to present the Lord Jesus Christ in vitality. Much salt. Much salt. Salt speaks of the saving life of our Lord and Savior Jesus Christ. And what does salt do? Jesus said, "You're the salt of the earth." He was speaking to fishermen who preserve their fish with salt. For one thing, salt decontaminates. There's a purifying element to salt. It is the salty ocean that bathes the shores of this world, that keeps the earth from decaying and putrefying. If you took the salt out of the ocean, everything would turn to a stench. It is salt that purifies. And friend, I want to tell you, we need the decontamination of that salty gospel in our world today. You think of what has happened in 1963. Public prayer was outlawed in our schools. In 1973, 9 black-robed Supreme Court justices declared the preborn babies as non-beings, little preborn Americans, sacrificed on the altar of convenience. Did you know that it is now legal for a doctor to kill a baby in its mother's womb? Just hours before that mother gives delivery to that baby? Did you know that's legal? All's necessary is for the mother and the doctor to agree that it might cause some kind of a trauma for that baby to be born. We had a little grandbaby born in our family. Adrian Gentry Foster. I got to go into the birthing room, and just minutes after that baby was born, and cradle in my arms that little life, perfectly sculpted, perfectly formed. And I thought, my God, a few hours before in America, a doctor could have been paid money for killing that child. Don't you understand that's wrong? Don't you understand that that is a sin for which God must surely judge America? Don't you understand, my friend, it's time for the salt to work. It's time for the salt to work. Salt decontaminates. We live in a society that's seen sodomy go from a sin to a sickness to a socially accepted practice. It's time for the salt to work. You listen to me, folks. You know what's wrong in America? You say it's the media. It's not the media. You say it's Hollywood. No, it is not Hollywood. You say it's the liquor dealers. No, it is not the liquor dealers. You say it's the pornographers. It is not the pornographers. You say, well, it's the liberals. No, it's not the liberals. You know what the problem is in America? It is saltless saints. That's where the problem is. That's where the problem is. Folks, the problem is in this auditorium and in auditoriums all around. Salt that has lost its savor and a world that is rotting. Jesus said, you're to be the salt of the earth. But not only does salt decontaminate, salt activates. It is salt that causes flavor to burst alive in your mouth. Ask a little boy what salt is. He says, salt is what tastes bad when you don't have it. Salt brings out flavor. The Bible says in Job 6:6, can that which is unsavory be eaten without salt? You see, folks, there ought to be a zest about us. There ought to be a flavor about us. There ought to be a life about us that brings flavor to life. Do you know why many people don't go to Sunday school and why they don't go to churches across America? They don't want to be bored to tears. Do you know why preachers preach boring sermons? Because the preachers themselves are bored. It's the bland leading the bland. Jesus said, ye are the salt of the earth. We need a burning, blazing, passionate, emotional love for the Lord Jesus Christ. Not only does salt decontaminate, and not only does salt activate, my dear friend, salt medicates. Salt heals. There's a healing property in salt. And I can show you instances in the Bible where God used salt to heal. And friend, our world is sick, sick, sick. And what it needs is the antiseptic of the gospel to heal and to bind up the broken. I wish I had more time to talk about that, but I want to tell you, not only does salt medicate, salt irritates. Mark 9, verse 49, Jesus said, ye shall be salted with fire. Salt burns. And you're going to find out that when a preacher of the gospel preaches the salty gospel of Jesus Christ, it will sting, it will burn when the gospel is rubbed into the open and bleeding wounds of society. There are people who do not like the kind of preaching I do. I know that full well. But I can't make myself sick in order to make them well. I'm going to keep on preaching it. No offense, no effect. People want a saltless gospel, but salt will burn. One man was beaten up by another man. And the next scene is in court. And the judge is saying to the man who had been brutally beaten, he said, "Would you describe your assailant?" He said, "No, sir, that's what I was doing when he jumped on me." And this world will do the same thing to us when we take this book and describe it. Salt irritates. It burns. We need to stop trying to win popularity contests. I'll tell you what else salt does. Salt penetrates. You take a pinch of salt and put it in a jug of water, and it permeates all of that jug of water. You know what's wrong with us? We've not allowed the salt to penetrate. We come to church every Sunday and sit in a big salt cellar and salt the salt. But you don't put the fish in one barrel and the salt in another. Jesus said, "Ye are the salt of the earth." Not the salt of the church, but the salt of the earth. But I want to say, and it breaks my heart to say it, but not only does salt penetrate, but salt may dissipate. Jesus said in Matthew chapter 5 that salt can lose its savor. It can lose its bite. It can lose its pungency. It can lose its vitality. And Jesus said when the salt has lost its savor, it is good for nothing but to be cast out and to be trodden underfoot of men. The salt in Bible times was extremely valuable, pure salt. As a matter of fact, it was in some societies more valuable than gold. Men were paid with salt. Have you ever heard the expression, "That man's not worth his salt"? Our word salary literally means salt money. That's where we get our word salary from. But they had salt that they would get from the Dead Sea, and they would put it out on the ground. The water would evaporate out. They would take that salt, but in that salt were a number of other minerals. That salt is not as pure as the salt we have today. And left on the ground or left in right conditions, after a while, when the rain would fall on it and so forth, the salt would blanch out and bleed away, leaving noxious minerals. Salt that was not salty. Salt that lost its savor. What could you do with it? If you put it in a well, it would poison the water. If you put it in the field, it would kill the crops. Put it on the food, it would poison the eater. What could you do with it? Just one thing. Put it on the highways. On the highways, it would pack down, absorb moisture, it would kill grass and weeds. It was a wonderful thing for men to walk on. Jesus said, if salt loses its savor, it is good for nothing but to be cast out and to be trodden under foot of men. Never before in history, at least in my ministry, have I ever seen Christians held up to more open ridicule than they're held up in this day, in this age in which we live. Isn't that true? The favorite sport today is Christian bashing in the media and everywhere else. And do you know why? Primarily, dear friend, because of a society of saltless saints. Salt that's lost its savor and is now being trampled and walked underfoot because we have failed to present the Lord Jesus Christ in His purity, in His integrity, and with His vitality. And I want to call you as brothers and sisters in this church to say, God helping us. God helping us. We're going to be salty saints, and we're going to preach a salty gospel this day and age in which we live. Father, I pray that you would help me to see if there is salt in my life. Lord, if my life is the kind of a life that decontaminates, that activates, that medicates, that penetrates, rather than dissipates. Father, I pray for our church, that we might be that kind of a New Testament church. In Jesus' holy name, amen.
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9: As America approaches 250 years, a lot of people are asking the same question. What does it really mean to live as a Christian here today? Not just in theory, but in everyday life, at home, at work, in a culture constantly shifting. That's why we want to invite you to join us for the Faith and Freedom Journey for this defining moment in our nation. This 6-week journey will walk you through teachings of Adrian Rogers on how to be a Christian in America. Filled with scriptures and

Hi, I'm Dave Perkins. You know, sometimes as I listen to these songs, I just get filled with praise. Hebrews 9:29 reminds me that Jesus offered himself once to bear the sins of many, and now he's coming back to bring full salvation to those who wait eagerly. I'm counting on that promise every day. I pray that you're reminded of that as you continue to listen to these worship songs.

Bristol Bay Borough School District has issued the following announcement. Due to road conditions and blowing snow, Bristol Bay Borough Schools will be operating remotely today. All staff and students, please stay home. Parents, your students' teachers will attempt to call today to check in with your kids. Some cell phones are having issues. If you do not hear from your teacher, please read a book and get caught up on any outstanding work you may have.

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1: 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Hi, I'm Rob West. 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Today, Cody Hobelman joins us to talk about the impact of giving now, not later. And then it's on to your calls at 800-525-7000. 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Together, they're the founders of the Finish Line Pledge, where they help awaken ordinary givers to lives of deeper joy, freedom, and adventure through setting a financial finish line. Cody, great to have you back with us.
2: Thanks, Rob. It's always great to be here.
1: Cody, in your latest article for Faithful Steward, you open with a really honest reflection that early on you thought the goal was to become wealthy so you could give more away later. But I know over time God began to reshape that perspective. Share a bit about that with us.
2: Yeah, Rob, my giving journey really started with a step of obedience by giving 10% of my income to my local church, and God just began to reveal all kinds of things to me as I stepped into that. But I really thought that the best thing that I could do for the kingdom was to grow a huge pot of money that I accumulated so that I could give a lot later once I had a lot of money. But through hearing stories of radically generous givers, God started to challenge that assumption in my life, and I started to wonder, what am I missing by not giving more today?
1: Yeah, and that's the key idea behind this article. Now, you break it down by three

0: types of givers: heart, soul, and head. I want to begin with heart givers, and I want to remind us of Acts 20:35, where it says, it is more blessed to give than to receive. How does that truth shape our desire to give now rather than simply planning to give later?
1: Well, I think this verse is simply true. The act of giving, the experience of living generously, does create a lot of joy in our lives. And that can be very compelling, especially for new givers who are experiencing that for the first time. It makes you want to give more and more frequently. And so giving to others creates a fulfillment in our lives that's really hard to replicate by spending or saving. And givers typically don't want to put off that joy. They want to experience it right now.
0: Yeah, that's right. And it's not something only for us. It's something we get to share with others, right?
1: That's absolutely right. As we give, we make relationships with people and organizations, and we get to step into shared purpose. And that can be a very catalytic force that just invites us deeper into generosity. And that can help shape our future giving decisions. We get better at giving by giving together. And so as you step into that, it just doesn't make sense to put off those opportunities when they're available right now.
0: Yeah, that's exactly right. You also point out in the article, Cody, that generosity doesn't stop with the initial gift. There's a multiplication factor in the lives of others, right?
1: That's exactly right. Just like I shared in my own story, hearing other people's stories was such a powerful force in inviting me into deeper generosity. And so we get to pass that along. We get to share our stories with others. And giving is simply contagious. When you see the joy created in a generous person, it makes you wonder, what do they have that I'm missing?
0: Yeah. So that's the heart givers. I want you to tee up before the first break this next type of giver that you call a soul giver, those who see generosity as a part of their spiritual formation. Share that with us.
1: Absolutely. Soul givers are leaning into the personal formation, just like you said, because giving requires us to trust God and to surrender some of what we believe that we earned. And so that process fundamentally transforms us, especially when we just start giving. That first step is often the biggest hurdle because it requires real faith to give at all. But over time, it starts to feel more natural, and it really gives us life and strengthens our faith and our dependence on God.
0: We're talking about giving now, not later, with Cody Hobelman. We're going to take a break. When we come back, we'll talk about that spiritual formation and how giving can deepen our walk. Also, givers who give around strategy, head givers, and what we need to know about that type of giving. More to come with Cody Hobelman right after this.
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0: Why wait to give when the impact could start today? 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We've been talking about three types of givers as we consider how to give now and not later. We were talking about givers that lead with the heart, those that are really leaning into spiritual formation, donation through soul giving, and then head givers. We'll get to that in a moment. Giving with a strategy and impact at the heart of what they're doing. Cody, as we talk about these soul givers, talk about what happens in our walk with the Lord and how this really can be a part of spiritual formation when we give.
1: Yeah, giving can be compared to building a muscle. That first time you get in the gym, there's some obstacles to overcome mentally and physically. And so once we make that first gift, we often have already gotten over that biggest hurdle, like I said earlier. But as we give consistently, we build confidence and it helps us to be more obedient, to listen for the voice of the Spirit and to obey it without hesitation. And over time, giving really becomes an overflow from abundance rather than feeling like such a sacrifice of what we've already earned.
0: I love that you described it like building a muscle, because when generosity becomes a regular practice, it deepens our walk and creates more intimacy with the Lord, doesn't it?
1: That's exactly right. And I truly believe that generosity is a powerful tool that helps us to align our hearts with God's priorities. And that happens through reading scripture, through prayer, through giving with others. And over time, that will loosen our grip on money and our desire to control things that we really can't control in our lives. And that starts to shift our identity away from what we have and what we can earn and what we can do. And instead, our identity can be rooted in who we trust. And that whole process draws us closer to God as we trust him more. And so giving is really a way that we can build deeper intimacy that accumulation of resources never can.
0: Yeah, that's right. So we've talked about heart givers. We've talked about soul givers. I want to talk about the third category that you talk about in your article in Faithful Steward, and that is head givers, those who think carefully about strategy and stewardship and even the impact of their giving. So from a practical standpoint, Cody, why does giving now often make more sense than waiting until later?
1: Yeah, when we give now, we get to build off of the experience. We can see the results. Has there been a good harvest from the seeds that we sowed long ago? And that can help inform where we would sow the next seeds. If we want to see a larger harvest, it's the experience of planting seeds year after year that allows us to see better results in the future.
0: Yeah, as a financial planner, we talk a lot about this idea of compound interest and what a powerful force it is. But you make a distinction in the article between compound interest and compound impact. So I'd love for you to describe that a bit and how that relates to giving now, not later.
1: I think about the impact of a life changed today compared to a dollar growing with the rate of compound interest. It's just impossible to compare the two. God can do so much with so little. And so whatever we can imagine our money can grow into, God can do immeasurably more with our step of obedience. And so if we wait to build more financial resources using the means that we are aware of, we might be delaying incredible impact that God could do with our faithfulness.
0: Yeah. There's also a danger in holding resources too tightly or too long. I know in Matthew 6, 19 through 21, Jesus warns us not to store up treasures on earth where they can fade, decay, or be lost. So how should we think about that warning, Cody, and allow that to shape the way we think about our giving?
1: Many of us know this from our own experiences that money comes and money goes, and we can't always predict what's going to happen in the future. And so we're not guaranteed to actually have those resources in the future, even if we intended to give them away and to invest those towards impact. Markets change, things happen in our lives. And so giving now turns temporary resources into eternal impact that lasts beyond our lifetime. And when we delay our giving, it increases the risk that we're going to miss an opportunity.
0: Yeah, that's right. And as Ron Blue has taught us for a long time, do your giving while you're living so you're knowing where it's going. And there's a practical side of that as well. But I love that you're highlighting the eternal impact piece of this. Perhaps the most sobering component of this is that you remind us in the article that none of us is guaranteed tomorrow. And so how do we think about that reality and allow that to shape our generosity?
1: Yeah, it's not something that we love to talk about, but we have to face the truth that we observe it in life. And scripture obviously reinforces the idea that we're not guaranteed tomorrow. So all those resources that we've built up with the best of intentions, we have to put those in motion. We have to deploy those resources because we may not get a chance if we wait too long.
0: Yeah. You know, I love the finish line, and we talked about your role in contributing to our new field guide and the ministry finish line pledge that you and Keelan started. I'd love for you to take just a moment and talk about how a lifestyle and what we call a lifetime finish line can allow you to accelerate the giving right now in a way that we've talked about.
1: Yeah, Rob, a lifestyle finish line simply flips the question from how much should I give to how much should I keep? And when we can define how much is enough, it frees up all kinds of possibilities in our minds. And it drives us to ask God, what would you have me do with your resources that I'm not going to consume and spend on myself? And that just opens up an incredible conversation with God that leads us into all kinds of amazing adventures. And likewise, that lifetime finish line of how much is an appropriate amount to accumulate throughout life, it opens up the same possibilities. If we understand how much is enough, then we can start to dream with God about how to deploy his resources.
0: That's well said. Cody, we're about out of time. For the person who's listening today, who keeps waiting for the quote, right time to become more generous, what encouragement would you leave them with?
1: I think for each of us, there is a step that we can take this week, and you can start small. It doesn't have to be this extravagant, dramatic act, but the most important thing is to start now and just watch how God will use that step of faith to grow you and to multiply the impact.
0: Yeah, that's right. I'm so encouraged by so many calls I'm getting from people saying, listen, I'm going to die in many cases with millions of dollars in my trust, let's say. And why shouldn't I be giving some of that away right now? And I would say, amen. Let's get that into the kingdom, compounding for all eternity. Folks, don't wait to be generous. As Cody has shared with us, giving shapes your heart. It deepens your faith. It multiplies kingdom impact in ways delayed generosity never can. Cody, thanks for your time today.
1: Thanks so much, Rob. It's been a pleasure.
0: Our guest today has been Cody Hobelman, certified Kingdom Advisor and founder of the Finish Line Pledge. 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
0: Helping you apply God's wisdom to your financial decisions. This is Faith and Finance. Let's head right to the phones. Harold is in Texas. Go ahead, sir.
7: I appreciate you taking my call. Thank you very much.
0: Sure.
7: simply put, in this day and age, the Bible calls for men to go out and provide. What is a minimum amount for a family for them to be able to provide? Is it $20,000 a year? Is it $10,000 a year? What's the minimum we should encourage men to go out and be like, okay, you need to, at least for a family in this day and age, make a minimum of this amount of money? You know, what target or ambition should we be giving our young men here?
8: Yeah, that's a great question. You know, I think there's so many factors that play into this. You know, you can look at it, you know, as a target income, although there's not a single magic number, because it really depends heavily on location, any debt they're bringing into the equation, the family size, the lifestyle. You know, I think, you know, broadly speaking, for a family today, you know, even $50,000, I think, can provide some stability if spending is disciplined. But, you know, many families don't begin to feel any kind of meaningful breathing room until somewhere, you know, quite a bit even above that. You know, I think at the beginning of this conversation, you really need to start with, maybe even before a specific dollar amount, a better question, which is, what kind of work allows me to provide faithfully for my family, use my gifts well, and grow over time? Now, certainly income matters. I think scripture speaks certainly about the importance of diligence and planning and providing for one's household. And, you know, I think chasing a number alone can lead people into careers that might pay well, yet leave them burned out or even absent from family life or spiritually drained. And so I would say, you know, some things to encourage a young man to focus on would be, what does it look like to develop skills that are valuable and adaptable, especially in our changing economy? Pursuing work with long-term growth potential, not just immediate income. Staying teachable and dependable and hardworking. I think those traits matter enormously over time. Avoiding unnecessary debt that limits future flexibility. And then the key is, at every stage in the journey, living below your means, so that early financial pressure, you know, doesn't control every career decision later. And, you know, I think what ultimately it's going to come down to is, you know, building a life where income supports your family and values, not one where your family is sacrificed to endlessly change or chase more income. So a young man who's steadily developing wisdom and character and discipline and useful skills will often see his earning potential grow naturally over time. And in many cases, consistency and stewardship matter far more than trying to hit some arbitrary financial number as quickly as possible. But let me stop there and just get your thoughts on all that.
7: I completely agree. I really do. That growth over time makes a lot of sense. And the stewardship, everything, I really agree with everything you just said. I just usually, you know, a bearings is, I guess, sometimes is what people look for, is like, yeah, I understand the ball is going to be constantly moving sometimes depending on the situation. But I guess we just need to get like our bearings here. You need to figure out what direction we need to head in, you know, with some kind of a goal to achieve. And once you achieve that goal, moving on to the next goal, but within the specifications of what you just said.
8: Yeah, very good. I want to send you a book that was really powerful for me in my early journey. It's largely what shaped my professional work, being at the intersection of faith and finance. It's a book by my friend and one of my personal mentors, Ron Blue. He wrote a book early in his journey called Master Your Money. There's been nearly a million copies sold. And I think it'll be a blessing to you. In fact, it was just recently revised and updated, and we'd love to send you a copy of it. It's going to give him the biblical principles of money management. It's going to help him to think about creating a long-term financial plan that works, how to avoid the common financial mistakes, how to save and invest and give wisely. So I'll pass this on to you, Harold, as our gift to you, and you can pass it on to this young man, okay?
7: Okay, thank you very much.
8: Happy to do it. Stay on the line. Our team will get your information. We'll get Master Your Money right out to you. God bless you. Let's go to Louisiana. Sharon, how can I help?
9: Hi, thank you. I am trying to give some advice through prayer for a friend who has 40 plus loan debt.
8: Yeah.
9: He has small investments, and at first I was thinking he needed a CKA, but now I think he must need a Christian credit counselor.
8: Yeah.
9: He has a small business, and the business is dropping off, I guess, because of the economy, and he's just very overwhelmed. So I've just been praying and trying to give words in due season.
8: Yes.
9: So do you think I should advise him to find a Christian credit counselor?
8: Yeah, I think you're on the right track here, and thank you for being a regular listener. You're referencing all the tools I mention regularly, so I'm grateful for you being a faithful listener. Sharon, you mentioned about $40,000 in loans. Is this largely credit card debt?
9: I think one is not, that I just kind of heard about. It was some type of loan he got, and then he hasn't been able to pay on it in quite a while.
8: Okay. All right. Yeah, I think Christian credit counselors is going to be the place to start. And it's definitely not a certified Kingdom advisor. They're going to be more in the area of, you know, fee-based financial planning and wealth management and investment advice. And I think at this point, he needs to kind of stabilize the situation, get on a good track to get that debt paid off completely, and get the budget, you know, back in on track so that he's got a solid financial foundation under him. He's got an emergency fund. He's living within his means. And so that once the debt's paid off, we don't ever get back there. And now we can start looking to building wealth for the future through automated systematic investments. But that's not for now. That's for later. So yeah, the place to go here, Sharon, is faithfi.com/CCC. That's faithfi.com/CCC, which stands for Christian Credit Counselors. They're going to run through and help him set up a budget. They're going to analyze the debt. They're going to figure out how much of a reduction in interest rate they can get. The credit cards are going to, and the loans are going to stay right where they already are. They're just going to be able to slide them over into the credit counseling program because he's working through Christian Credit Counselors. You can't do that on your own. And if that works out, that's going to help him pay this off typically between 3 and 5 years, which is usually 80% faster than if you try to go it alone. So again, that website, faithfi.com/CCC. Sharon, you sound like a wonderful friend. And if I can help further along the way, don't hesitate to reach out. May God bless you. Hey, big thanks to my team today, Devin, Patty, Taylor, and everybody here at FaithFi. Have a great day. We'll see you tomorrow. Bye-bye.
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12: This is the Alaska Department of Fish and Game and King Salmon with an announcement for permit holders in the Naknek, Quijac, and Ugashik districts. The time is 9 a.m. and the date is Friday, May 29th, 2026. In the Naknek, Quijac district, the Naknek section will open to drift gillnet gear, and the Naknek, Quijac district will open to set gillnet gear on a weekly schedule from 9 a.m. Monday to 9 a.m. Friday, beginning at 9 a.m. on Monday, June 1st, and ending at 9 a.m. on Wednesday, June 24th. From June 24th until July 17th, fishing periods will be based on sockeye salmon escapements, abundance in the district, and gear group harvest percentages. In the Ugashik district, commercial fishing will be open from 9 a.m. Monday until 9 a.m. Friday, beginning at 9 a.m. Monday, June 1st, and ending at 9 a.m. on Wednesday, June 24th. Additional opportunity will be based on escapement and in-season indicators of abundance. Walrus are not currently hauled out at Cape Craig. The season will begin with a full district in place. If they return, the department will adjust the north boundary line to the same position used in previous seasons. Subsistence fishing in the Ugashik district will be open from 9 a.m. Monday, June 1st until 9 a.m. Wednesday, June 24th. All Bristol Bay commercial permit holders are reminded that per regulation, Any and all Chinook and Coho salmon kept but not sold must be reported on an ADF&G fish ticket at the time of landing. The department advises all permit holders to stand by daily on VHF 07 at the regularly scheduled times of 9 a.m., 12 noon, 3 p.m., 6 p.m., and 8 p.m. for potential announcements. This has been the Alaska Department of Fish and Game and King Salmon.
13: This is Alaska Department of Fish and Game in Dillingham with an update regarding commercial fishing in the Nooshiegak District. This is Westside Salmon Announcement Number 8, issued Wednesday, June 24th at 8 p.m. The Nooshiegak River sockeye salmon escapement was 50,000 yesterday for a cumulative of 239,000 through June 23. The 1,400 count this afternoon was 60,000. The Nooshiegak River king salmon escapement was 575 yesterday for a cumulative of 6,122. The Wood River sockeye salmon escapement was 52,300 yesterday and was 34,800 through 3 p.m. today for a cumulative of 139,000. The current king salmon escapement is the second lowest ever for the state since enumeration began. We are currently projecting a total king salmon escapement of 18,000 based on current escapement and historical run timing. We are waiting to fish until we are certain we have more than surpassed the triggers in the stock of concern plan. We are not there yet. Therefore, we will continue to gather additional information and update the fleet tomorrow. Igooshiek set gillnet openings remain as previously announced. This has been the Alaska Department of Fish and Game in Dillingham.
12: This is the Alaska Department of Fish and Game and King Salmon with an update for permit holders in the Igigig District. The time is 12 noon and the date is Thursday, June 25th. Total escapement past the Igigig Tower Project through 6 a.m. this morning is 124,000 sockeye salmon. We are collecting additional escapement data and assessing harvest from the current fishing period. Igigig District permit holders should stand by at 3 p.m. today for a potential short notice announcement. This has been the Alaska Department of Fish and Game and King Salmon.
14: Hello, Bristol Bay. My name is Dave Perkins, Station Director for KAKN. Thanks for listening. Did you know that many of Jesus' disciples were commercial fishermen, just like many of you or your family members? They spent their lives taking small wooden boats out with nets to catch fish and sell at the market. One disciple named John and his brother Andrew were such salty and hardworking men that they had the nickname Sons of Thunder. Another disciple, Peter, was also a fisherman, and he told Jesus that he was such a sinful and worldly guy that Jesus should just go away from him. I think we can all understand the type of guys these fishermen were before they were called to be one of Jesus' closest friends and disciples. John wrote one of the four gospel books named after him. For the fishing season, we wanted to read a chapter a day of John's gospel. As you listen each day, ask yourself how someone like a salty, sinful, worldly fisherman could hear Jesus and become one of his chosen disciples. Maybe as you listen to these chapters, you may be called to be one of Jesus' closest friends as well. We are using local Bristol Bay readers to read the chapters. Listen in as we read the chapter for today.
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16: Jesus and the Samaritan Woman. Jesus knew the Pharisees had heard that he was baptizing and making more disciples than John. Though Jesus himself didn't baptize them, his disciples did. So he left Judea and returned to Galilee. He had to go through Samaria on the way. Eventually he came to the Samaritan village of Sychar, near the field that Jacob gave to his son Joseph. Jacob's well was there, and Jesus, tired from the long walk, sat wearily beside the well about noontime. Soon a Samaritan woman came to draw water, and Jesus said to her, "Please give me a drink." He was alone at the time because his disciples had gone into the village to buy some food. The woman was surprised, for Jews refused to have anything to do with Samaritans. She said to Jesus, "You are a Jew, and I am a Samaritan woman. Why are you asking me for a drink?" Jesus replied, "If you only knew the gift God has for you, and who you are speaking to, you would ask me, and I would give you living water. But, sir, you don't have a rope or a bucket, she said, and this well is very deep. Where would you get this living water? And besides, do you think you're greater than our ancestor Jacob, who gave us this well? How can you offer better water than he and his sons and his animals enjoyed? Jesus replied, anyone who drinks this water will soon become thirsty again. But those who drink the water I give will never be thirsty again. It becomes a fresh, bubbling spring within them, giving them eternal life. Please, sir, the woman said, give me this water. Then I'll never be thirsty again, and I won't have to come here to get water. Go and get your husband, Jesus told her. I don't have a husband, the woman replied. Jesus said, you're right. You don't have a husband, for you have had five husbands, and you aren't even married to the man you're living with now. You certainly spoke the truth. Sir, the woman said, you must be a prophet. So tell me, why is it that you Jews insist that Jerusalem is the only place of worship, while we Samaritans claim it is here at Mount Gerizim, where our ancestors worshipped? Jesus replied, believe me, dear woman, the time is coming when it will no longer matter whether you worship the Father on this mountain or in Jerusalem. You Samaritans know very little about the one you worship, while we Jews know all about him, for salvation comes through the Jews. The time is coming, indeed it's here now, when true worshipers will worship the Father in spirit and in truth. The Father is looking for those who will worship him that way, for God is spirit. So those who worship him must worship in spirit and in truth. The woman said, I know the Messiah is coming, the one who is called Christ. When he comes, he will explain everything to us. Then Jesus told her, I am the Messiah. Just then his disciples came back. They were shocked to find him talking to a woman, but none of them had the nerve to ask, what do you want with her? Or, why are you talking to her? The woman left her water jar beside the well and ran back to the village, telling everyone, come and see a man who told me everything I ever did. Could he possibly be the Messiah? So the people came streaming from the village to see him. Meanwhile, the disciples were urging Jesus, Rabbi, eat something. But Jesus replied, I have a kind of food you know nothing about. Did someone bring him food while we were gone? The disciples asked each other. Then Jesus explained, my nourishment comes from doing the will of God who sent me and from finishing his work. You know the saying, 4 months between planting and harvest. But I say, wake up and look around. The fields are already ripe for harvest. The harvesters are paid good wages, and the fruit they harvest is people brought to eternal life. What joy awaits both the planter and the harvester alike? You know the saying, one plants and another harvests. And it's true. I sent you to harvest where you didn't plant. Others had already done the work, and now you will get to gather the harvest. Many Samaritans from the village believed in Jesus because the woman had said, he told me everything I ever did. When they came out to see him, they begged him to stay in their village. So he stayed for 2 days, long enough for many more to hear his message and believe. Then they said to the woman, now we believe, not just because of what you told us, but because we have heard him ourselves. Now we know that he indeed is the Savior of the world. At the end of the 2 days, Jesus went on to Galilee. He himself had said that a prophet is not honored in his own hometown. Yet the Galileans welcomed him, for they had been in Jerusalem at the Passover celebration and had seen everything he did there. As he traveled through Galilee, he came to Cana, where he had turned the water into wine. There was a government official in nearby Capernaum whose son was very sick. When he heard that Jesus had come from Judea to Galilee, he went and begged Jesus to come to Capernaum to heal his son who was about to die. Jesus asked, will you never believe in me unless you see miraculous signs and wonders? The official pleaded, Lord, please come now before my little boy dies. Then Jesus told him, go back home. Your son will live. And the man believed what Jesus said and started home. While the man was on his way, some of his servants met him with the news that his son was alive and well. He asked them when the boy had begun to get better, and they replied, yesterday afternoon at 1 o'clock, his fever suddenly disappeared. And the father realized that that was the very time Jesus had told him, "Your son will live." And he and his entire household believed in Jesus. This was the second miraculous sign Jesus did in Galilee after coming from Judea.
4: Thanks for listening to the reading of the New Testament book of John, The Commercial Fisherman. We hope you'll tune in tomorrow as we continue the story of how John and his fisherman friends became followers of Jesus. My name is Dave Perkins on KAKN, the voice of Bristol Bay.
17: With SRN News, I'm Bob Agnew in Washington. Secretary of State Marco Rubio says the State Department and Pentagon are working together to provide humanitarian aid to the people affected by dual earthquakes in Venezuela.
18: We've already stood up our disaster response teams at the Department of State and our humanitarian efforts. It's something we did very well in Jamaica after that storm, and it's something we're really prepared to do now. So I've already spoken to Secretary Hegseth. The Department of War is going to have to play a big logistical role here because they have the ability to land in challenging places.
17: The earthquakes damaged the country's main airport, Simon Bolivar International Airport, severely enough to lead to its closure. A whole lot of shaking going on in Northern California last night after an earthquake and a number of aftershocks.
19: The quake measuring 5.6, rocking Northern California, the epicenter near Redwood Valley in Mendocino County, about 120 miles north of San Francisco. Some injuries reported and some minor structural damage in a few locations, along with reports of broken wine bottles in some stores and restaurants. The shaking felt as far away as Sacramento and at Fort Bragg.
17: That is correspondent Laura Winters reporting. Meanwhile, a lot of Americans report that they're getting scammed these days. More on that from Donna Warder.
20: In a poll by the Associated Press and the NORC Center for Public Affairs Research, 58% of U.S. adults say that every day they receive text messages, phone calls, or online ads they suspect are scams. And about 30% say they've personally been scammed into giving away money or personal information. About 51% say they know someone personally who's been scammed. In a separate survey conducted by Gallup and the Stop Scams Alliance, people who say they or someone they know who's been scammed have lost more than $500. But Gallup says 75% said they never reported getting scammed because they thought it wouldn't make a difference in getting their money back. Donna Warder, Washington.
17: This is SRN News. The Episcopal Church continues to see a decline in its membership. Here's correspondent Michael Harrington.
21: The denomination is selling its headquarters building in New York, just the latest mainline Protestant church to downsize as its membership declines. The Episcopal Church has lost over 55% of its members in recent decades, while the United Methodist Church is down 65%, and the Presbyterian Church USA has lost 75%. In each case, the decline was precipitated by leadership deciding to move left, embracing gay marriage and the LGBT agenda in general. Michael Harrington reporting.
17: The Egyptian courts have sentenced a Christian to 5 years at hard labor for posting videos on YouTube that compare the beliefs of Christianity with those of Islam. Augustinos Salman was found guilty of what the courts called contempt of religion and misuse of social media. The case illustrates the plight of Christians living in Egypt, where they make up just 10% of the population. This is SRN News. Florida Governor Ron DeSantis says Alligator Alcatraz is shutting down.
22: The quickly built tent detention center, built in the Florida swamps, processed about 21,000 people. Federal officials say they no longer need the extra capacity because they now have more permanent facilities.
23: So, but it served its purpose for the time. You know, now that they have resources, it is the federal government's responsibility to be able to process these folks, right? We stepped up because there was a gap.
22: Immigration advocates criticized the center for unsafe and inhumane conditions. Detainees reported issues like poor access to lawyers, unsanitary conditions, and insect infestations. I'm Lisa Dwyer.
17: It's been a mixed bag on Wall Street, especially in the high-tech sector, where reports both pro and con are coming in for investors to mull over. That's driven the NASDAQ down 169 points. More of these stories at srnnews.com.
24: Hello, Bristol Bay. My name is Maggie Johnson. It's time to take a look at the weather forecast from the King Salmon, Dillingham, and Anchorage airports. From King Salmon, today it will be cloudy this afternoon. The high will be near 65. Winds will be west to northwest at 5 to 10 miles an hour. Tonight there will be partly cloudy skies. The low will be 43. Winds will be west to southwest at 10 to 15 miles an hour. Tomorrow there will be cloudy skies. There will be a slight chance of a rain shower. The high will be near 60. Winds will be southwest at 10 to 20 miles an hour. From the Dillingham Airport, today there will be a mixture of clouds and sunshine. The high will be 62. Winds will be south to southwest at 10 to 15 miles an hour. Tonight will be partly cloudy skies. The low will be around 45. Winds will be west to southwest at 10 to 15 miles an hour. Tomorrow will be mostly cloudy skies. The high will be around 64. Winds will be southwest at 15 to 25 miles an hour. From the Ted Stevens International Airport in Anchorage, today will be partly cloudy. The high will be 67. Winds will be west at 5 to 10 miles an hour. The chance of rain is 90%. Tonight will be partly cloudy this evening with more clouds overnight. The low will be 54. Winds will be south to southwest at 5 to 10 miles an hour. Tomorrow will be overcast. There will be a slight chance of a rain shower. The high will be 67. Winds will be southwest at 5 to 10 miles an hour. For today's tides, at the entrance of the Naknek River at 8:03 p.m., it's a low tide at negative 0.9 feet. At 10:54 p.m., it's a high tide at 2.9 feet. At the entrance of the Egigik River at 6:21 p.m., it's a low tide at negative 0.9 feet. At Clark's Point, Nishkik Bay, at 12:14 p.m., it's a high tide at 16.9 feet. At 7:06 p.m., it's a low tide at negative 0.2 feet. In the marine forecast in the Bristol Bay waters for Area 761, Bristol Bay from Port Hyde into Cape Chichikov out to 15 nautical miles. Today there will be an east wind at 15 knots, becoming north in the afternoon. Seas will be at 2 feet with areas of dense fog. Tonight there will be a northwest wind at 10 knots, becoming west after midnight. Seas will be at 1 foot with patchy fog. Tomorrow there will be a west wind at 20 knots. Seas will be at 2 feet with patchy fog. For Area 762 Bristol Bay from Cape Chichikov to Cape Pierce out to 15 nautical miles. Today there is a southeast wind at 10 knots. Seas will be at 1 foot with patchy fog. Tonight there will be a west wind at 10 knots, increasing to 15 knots after midnight. Seas will be at 1 foot with patchy fog. Tomorrow there will be a west wind at 20 knots. Seas will be at 3 feet with patchy fog. In King Salmon, the average high temperature for today, June 25th, is 64 degrees and the record high is 86. The average low is 47 and the record low is 32. Today's sunrise was at 5:19 this morning and sunset will be at 11:42 tonight. That gives us a total of 18 hours, 22 minutes of daylight for today. Tomorrow will be 44 seconds shorter. Thank you for listening to the Voice of Bristol Bay. I'm Maggie Johnson, and that's your weather report from the KACAN radio studios in Naknek, now streaming at KACAN.org.

0: Hello, Bristol Bay. Let's take a look at what's happening around our community. Attention equipment and boat haulers, please call Naknek Electric Association before you plan to have your equipment moved. Hauling a boat improperly can lead to incidents or accidents that the hauler will be held responsible for. NEA requires a 24-hour notice prior to hauling. All boats must be on a trailer. If you have any questions, call 907-246-4261. NEA would like to wish everyone a safe and successful fishing season. The City of Dillingham is hiring for the following roles: Police Officer, Resident and Lateral Rotational roles, Corrections Officer, Fleet Mechanic, Water/Wastewater Operator, Animal Control Specialist, Heavy Equipment Operator, Landfill Supervisor, Assistant Librarian, Librarian Assistant, Library Aide/Clerk, Senior Center Driver, and Assistant Harbor Master. 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

truth is, the average believer in the church runs the risk of putting on the dog more than he or she would ever want to admit. Whether it is the Sunday morning look, maybe it's the pious attitude, maybe it's using spiritual vocabulary just at the right time in front of the right people, maybe it's showing up at church at just the right time, maybe it's volunteering for only certain duties that seem to show you have spiritual culture and class, you name it. We are, frankly, as people, more comfortable putting on the dog than showing who we really are.

0: Welcome to Wisdom for the Heart with Stephen Davey. Today is the next lesson in a series called The War Within. In our last study, Stephen walked us through what Paul meant when he said that he keeps doing what he does not want to do. Today, Stephen digs deeper into that battle. He shows us three truths that are only true of a real believer: a hatred of sin, a love for God's law, and a longing for holy living. And he gives us a refreshing reminder: we don't have to pretend with God or with each other. Honesty is part of the Christian walk. Here's Stephen Davey with today's message from God's Word.
1: For centuries, the royalty and aristocracy of Great Britain and Europe showed off their wealth in a number of rather pretentious ways.

wealthy almost overnight through oil and real estate and railroads, and their wives, without any real connection to their distant cousins in England, wanted to show that they too had status and culture, and so they spent lavish amounts of money to import and breed their own small dogs. If they didn't even have one, they would have a dog painted into their portrait sitting in their lap. One of the favorite kinds of dogs for this in America was the poodle. I always knew they were stuck-up dogs, didn't you? Cynical observers in the American scene observed this practice and came up with the phrase that these women were putting on the dog. The phrase still exists to this day whenever we want to speak of someone who's being pretentious or trying to show a little more culture or class than they probably have. We say they are putting on the what? They're putting on the dog. The truth is, the average believer in the church runs the risk of putting on the dog more than he or she would ever want to admit, and in more ways than they would ever want to reveal. Whether it is the Sunday morning look, maybe it's the pious attitude, maybe it's using spiritual vocabulary just at the right time in front of the right people, maybe it's showing up at church at just the right time, maybe it's volunteering for only certain duties that seem to show you have spiritual culture and class, you name it. We are, frankly, as people, more comfortable putting on the dog than showing who we really are to one another. Transparency is extremely difficult. It's easier to hide behind a poodle. It's one of the reasons it's so difficult to come to this text as we began to explore last Lord's Day and imagine that Paul is actually talking about himself. If Paul didn't have holy living down pat, none of us can say we've mastered it either. We're really not used to somebody speaking so honestly about the battle within, as Paul will speak. Let's go back to this text and just read through the paragraph, follow along as I read it, and let's try to climb into his skin and wear his sandals and feel his agony and his heart cry. We know the law is spiritual, he writes in verse 14 of Romans 7, but I am of flesh, sold into bondage to sin. For that which I am doing, I do not understand, for I am not practicing what I would like to do, but I am doing the very thing I hate. But if I do the very thing I do not wish to do, I agree with the law that is God's holy standard, confessing that it is good. So now no longer am I the one doing it, but sin which indwells me. For I know that nothing good dwells in me that is in my flesh. For the wishing is present in me, but the doing of the good is not. For the good that I wish I do not do, but I practice the very evil that I do not wish. But if I am doing the very thing I do not wish, I am no longer the one doing it, but sin which dwells in me. I find then the principle that evil is present in me, the one who wishes to do good. For I joyfully concur with the law of God in the inner man, but I see a different law in the members of my body, waging war against the law of my mind and making me a prisoner of the law of sin, which is in my members. O wretched man that I am, who will set me free from the body of this death? Wow. Paul speaks in first person and in present tense, and his openness is shocking, it is revealing, and frankly, it is uncomfortable. Paul says at least three things about himself that are true, though, of those who do believe in Christ and those who are truly maturing in faith in him. One, he says that a true believer, in effect, has an aversion to sin. I am doing the thing I hate to do. I hate sin. An unbeliever will never say he hates sin. He doesn't even really feel sin. He feels the consequences. He hates the agony that consequences bring, but he feels no weight of sin. But the person who comes to faith in Christ can identify with this. A true believer has an aversion to sin, a loathing to sin. Second of all, a true believer has an abiding love for God's law. We found Paul writing, and two times he mentioned this, how he loved the law of God, how he concurred with joy with the standard of God. Only a believer can feel that way. Third, a true believer has a longing for God's pleasure that's found only in holy living. He says, I am not practicing that which I love. I love to do things and I don't do enough of them. Sometimes I don't do them at all.
Obviously, then a believer is pulled in two directions. With his flesh, he is pulled toward sin. With his spirit, he is pulled toward holiness. And using himself as an example in this powerful text, Paul has taught us, in fact, already, that as an unbeliever, we were owned by sin. That's Romans 6. Now,

As believers, sin cannot own us, but it can still master us. That's chapter 7. David would write, "Who can discern his errors? Forgive my hidden faults. Keep your servant from willful sins. May they not rule over me." Psalm 19:12. Paul, like David, then says, in effect, "Before I was under the grace of God, sin owned me. When I came by faith to Christ, I still wanted to own sin because of my flesh." Now, what does he have to say about it? This testimony of a believer engaged in the holy pursuit of God and holy living. If you take out your pencil or maybe a pen, and if you feel comfortable writing in the margin of your Bible, which I encourage you, it is your manual for living. You might just divide it with me. It's easily divided into three sections. The first section you could bracket or circle is verses 14 to 17. The second section is verses 18 to 20. And the third section is verses 21 to 24. Each section begins with an exposure of the battle within, followed by an example of the battle, and then finally, the explanation of the battle. So you have in each of the three sections, exposure, example, and explanation. Paul exposes his heart and his battle for the first time in verse 14 when he says, "I am of flesh sold into bondage to sin." Literally, sold into bondage to the sin. He isn't saying, "I just can't help committing these little sins." He's saying, "I have this internal principle of sin. It is my flesh. I am sold into bondage to the sin," this power, though delivered from the penalty and ultimately the power through Christ of sin, he is still bound to the principle of sin. And being bound to the principle of sin makes the possibility of sin ever present. He gives his first example in verse 15. "For that which I am doing, I do not understand." The English language is a little bit limiting here. The word "understand" could literally refer to an intimate love of. It's the same verb used in the Old Testament, the Septuagint, the Greek translation of the Hebrew Bible, where the word "know" is used as it refers to the relations of a man and his wife. It says that Adam knew Eve, intimately aware and in love with Eve. That's the word he uses here. Paul says, "I believe the sin that I commit, I really don't love." In fact, he goes on in verse 15 to say, "For I am not practicing what I would like to do, but I am doing the very thing I hate." He goes on to explain in verse 16, "But if I do the very thing I do not wish to do, I agree with the law. I say that God's standard is holy and right and good and righteous." So now, verse 17, "No longer am I the one doing it, but sin which indwells me." Well, that sounds like an excuse. Is Paul saying, well, it's sin's fault? Now, Paul is actually owning his actions. He's actually taking responsibility for his sin by admitting that sin lives within him, that he is, in effect, a sinner that can control his flesh. He's admitting he is sinful. The unbeliever would never admit to sinful inner corruption. He would say, "The devil made me do it." If he somehow could see that what he did was wrong, he'd find an excuse. "It's my parents' fault. It's the devil's fault. You know, I just can't help it." That's his excuse. Adam said, "Well, it's Eve's fault. You gave her to me, Lord." And Eve said, "It's the serpent's fault. Ultimately, it's your fault, God, because you allowed the serpent in here. Someone else is to blame." Paul is saying, in effect, "I have living within me this evil propensity to sin, and sinfulness lives in my flesh. And while the new me, the new I, the new nature which came by faith in Christ, it wants to do the right thing, the new me, the real me, wants to be holy. Sometimes the person that I no longer am gives in to the very thing I have now come to truly hate." So Paul lives with this tension between who he is in Christ, clothed in righteousness, seated as it were already in the heavenlies, with his old flesh still bound to him, sometimes allowed to control his actions, constantly at war with his spirit while on earth. Let me pause here long enough to say this: the internal principle and dynamic of sinful flesh will try to do two things to the believer. One, it will try to deceive your mind. And second of all, it will try to control your body. The unbeliever's mind is already deceived by sin, entirely blinded by sin. His body is already under the control of sin. The believer has been liberated, but still battles the pull of his flesh.
back into the old ways of sin. That's why Paul would actually warn believers with these kinds of words. Chapter 6, verse 12. Do not let sin reign in your mortal body, that is your flesh. Why would he write it? The implication is it can happen. He would write in verse 13 of chapter 6, do not go on presenting, surrendering the members of your body. That's a warring term of a general giving his sword to the conquering general. Don't give him your sword, literally your body parts, to sin as instruments of unrighteousness. Paul would challenge the Philippian believers committed to Christ. He would say to them, you conduct yourselves in a manner worthy of the gospel of Christ. The implication is that we can act in a manner unworthy of the gospel of Christ. He would write to the Colossians, but now you put these things aside. You believers, you church in Colossae, anger, wrath, malice, slander, abusive speech, but put on the heart, the attitude of compassion, kindness, humility, gentleness, and patience. Here's the truth about the battle then. We will be delivered eventually from the flesh for all eternity, but we must do battle now with the flesh daily. Paul moves to his second exposure. Look at verse 18. He says, for I know that nothing good dwells in me, that is in my flesh. For the wishing is present in me, but the doing of the good is not. He's basically repeating himself, just using a little bit of a different phraseology. I know that nothing good dwells in me. Well, he must really be an immature believer. To come to the point after 25 years of saying there isn't anything about old Paul that's good. But he's actually very honest. The more mature a believer becomes, the more aware he is of God's holiness and the more aware he becomes of his sinfulness, right? Our flesh will never accomplish one good thing because not one good thing dwells in our flesh, apart obviously of Christ and his new nature he's given us. But when you do something through Christ which is good, what happens to your flesh? Even when you do something motivated by Christ, even when you do something for the glory and honor of Christ, as soon as you've done it, what happens? As soon as you spend an hour praying, what does your flesh say? You are something else. I wonder how many other people at Colonial ever spend an hour in prayer. As soon as you talk to somebody about your faith in Christ, you leave saying, am I ever courageous or what? You lead somebody to the Lord, and what happens? You begin to get puffed up with pride. Spurgeon said of his church, somebody kills a mouse, they have to publish it in the Christian Gazette. We've got to get it out. We've got to let somebody know. But no sooner are you complimented for doing something that is good that your flesh doesn't rise up and say that really was good. You beg God to help you be a good father or a good mother, and somebody comes along with a good spirit and good meaning and says, you are an amazing parent. I'm just in awe of what you're doing and I'm watching you and it's been so encouraging and motivating to me, and they walk away and you, what do? I guess I really am a good parent. Wow. I wonder who I can tell. Forgetting that you beg God to make you that way, and then you get that way and you get caught up with a compliment. You know, the most dangerous 15 minutes in a preacher's life are immediately after the service. He stands back by the door and everybody files out. Marvelous sermon. Wonderful sermon. Great story. You're so interesting. And by the time they're through with him, he's totally corrupted. Howard Hendricks told me and others in my class to never stand at the back door, and I to this day don't. And make everybody file past you. He said they'll only feel obligated to say something nice to you and you don't deserve it. He called that 15 minutes of handshaking that takes place at the back door of sanctuaries all across America on Sunday, quote, the glorification of the worm ceremony. The older you become in Christ, the more aware you are of how impossible it is for you, left alone in your flesh, to do and think and speak anything holy, and how easy it is for you to do and think and speak unholy things, right? This is the mark of maturity. There isn't anything about me that I trust. You have to be careful, because the moment you think you've arrived, you've just lost it. A couple of days ago, I read about this little dilemma. Two men died and waited at the pearly gates for admission. Don't you love these theologically corrupt stories? They're waiting to get in, and Peter comes along and declares, listen, we've got room for only one more. Which one of you is more humble? You think Paul was tempted with his flesh?
Do you think Paul was tempted with pride? Do you think Paul didn't hear what people said about him? He would compose more biblical books than any other living human being. He would receive more revelation than anybody in the church age. He would be the one to introduce the bride to the bridegroom. He was the great apostle, personally tutored for 3 years in Arabia by the Spirit of God. Do you think he ever got caught up? He did. And he would write his own testimony in another passage of how God caused him to suffer, just like God causes you to suffer, to keep him humble. He writes this, listen, because of the incredible greatness of the revelations God gave to me, for this reason, to keep me from exalting myself, there was given to me a thorn in the flesh to buffet me, to keep me, Eugene Peterson paraphrases it, from getting a big head. That's it. God gave Paul something, and he gives us something along the way to keep us from swelling up, to keep us dependent upon him. Would it have worked? It did work in Paul's life, because he comes to this great treatise and he's talking about the new life in Christ and the old corrupt flesh. And he could have used a number of things. He could have talked about a lot of other people, but he uses himself as his illustration. He says there is nothing in Paul that is good. He gives his third exposure in verse 21. He says, I find the principle that evil is present in me, the one who wishes to do good. And he repeats his example, I joyfully concur with the law of God in the inner man. You could render that in our vernacular, at the bottom of my heart. At the very bottom of my heart, I love the law of God. This new heart that God gave me, that's what I love. However, he goes on to say, I'm waging war against the law of my mind. It makes me prisoner of the law of sin, which is in my members. Paul, by the way, in that text, verse 22, says two things an unbeliever can never say. You could translate it, I love the law to the very bottom of my heart. An unbeliever can't say that. He also says, secondly, even though he loves the holy standard of God, his flesh makes him a prisoner of sin. An unbeliever can't say that he becomes a prisoner of sin, because an unbeliever is already imprisoned. He can't talk about being uncaptivated and later captivated by sin, because he's already captive. Only Paul can talk about becoming captive to the flesh and the old way of life. How do you explain it, Paul? He explains it in verse 24. O wretched man that I am, who shall deliver me? Who shall set me free from the flesh, this body of corruption and decay? You say that a believer sins? Yes. Does the believer excuse his sin? No, Paul never does. What happens when an unbeliever sins? Nothing. It adds only to his condemnation. What happens when a believer sins? A lot of things. A lot of things. Let me give you 12 very quickly. One, he grieves the Holy Spirit. When a believer sins, he hurts the heart of God, as it were. Ephesians 4:30. Second of all, his prayers go unanswered. If you're here as a believer, a son or daughter of God, and you are cherishing sin, you are hiding sin, don't pray. You don't need to pray. He isn't listening. He's waiting for you to confess and restore your fellowship with him. Third, when a believer sins, his life disqualifies him from productive ministry. 1 Corinthians 9:27. Fourth, his praise of God becomes unacceptable to God. Psalm 33:1. Don't even sing, but confess. God's blessing, fifth, is withheld. Jeremiah wrote, your sins have withheld good things from you. 2 John 1 verse 8 talks about the believer with unrepentant sin forfeiting his full reward. He forfeits, sixth, joy in salvation. You remember David, when he confessed eventually, he said, Lord, please restore unto me the what? The joy of my salvation. He experiences, seventh, God's discipline, Hebrews 12. Number eight, his spiritual growth is stymied. It is hindered. Because of unconfessed sin, a person may grow old in the Lord, but he may not grow up in the Lord, right? Number nine, his service for Christ is limited. Paul wrote to Timothy, therefore, if a man cleanses himself from these things, go back to 2 Timothy 2:21 to look at these things in the previous verses, he then will be a vessel for honor, useful to the master, prepared for every good work. Number 10, the length of our lives is endangered on earth.
1 Corinthians 11 reveals that some within the community of believers in that church in Corinth had already died early because they came to the Lord's table unworthily. They came cherishing sin. So God says, I took them on home. If that isn't enough, number 11, the testimony of the church is damaged. 1 Corinthians 5, you, ladies and gentlemen, are a reflection of this local assembly. The local assembly's testimony is no better, is no holier, is no purer than the testimony of every individual person in their world who identifies publicly with this assembly. Our reputation rides upon your testimony, and it rides upon mine. 12th, God ultimately is dishonored when a believer sins. 1 Corinthians chapter 6. Glorify God in your body. You belong to Him. The implication is when you live sinful lives, you do not glorify Him with your body. No wonder the true believer hates sin. No wonder the true believer is filled with guilt and sorrow. No wonder the believer wants to battle the sin. What of an unbeliever? He feels no battle. Because, for one thing, the enemy does not come against him. He's already captivated by the god of this world and blinded. But for the believer, the devil, the world, the flesh, they cannot have your soul. They will have your song. They will take your testimony. But for the unbeliever, who is unwilling to admit the corruption of his flesh, he simply goes along deceived and blinded, ultimately in judgment before God. I received an email from somebody who doesn't attend this church, but was encouraged by somebody outside of our church, by someone who was part of our church, to write me for advice and for counsel. Although I don't believe this man wanted any counsel, he probably was as deceived as anybody I've ever encountered. He wrote about a wedding that was going to be upcoming, but he wanted to make sure that he and his bride could keep their wedding vows. And so they determined before God, he said, to make sure that they were compatible in every way, including in the marriage bed, even though they were unmarried. He went on to say he wasn't really convinced that the Bible forbade sexual relations outside of marriage. I assumed he hadn't read much of the New Testament. Then he got to the interesting point. I've heard all that other stuff before. You know, this isn't really sin, and God really is a gracious God. But he went on to say this. He said, you remember when Jesus was tempted by the devil that the Lord told him, thou shalt not put the Lord thy God to the test. This man went on to say that applies to us. We want to make sure that we can keep our vows. For if we make vows before God and we do not know that we're compatible in every way, then we are putting the Lord our God to the test. So what is sinful now becomes a righteous thing. What God calls sin, we now engage in. God endorses it. In fact, it becomes sinful if you do not commit that sin. And he ended his email by saying, please send me your thoughts. So I did. This may sound strange, and I hope you understand what I mean when I say this. For the unbeliever, sin doesn't matter now. It will one day when he stands and the books are open and he is judged by those things which he did. For the unbeliever, sin isn't really a very serious issue. It will be on the edge of eternity. But for the believer, sin is a very serious issue now. So much is at stake. Our salvation is secure. But so many of these other things that we've referenced are at stake on earth when we sin. With all of that in mind, why do we sin? Because God didn't do a good enough job cleaning us up when we came to faith, because He didn't give us a completely new nature, because He didn't entirely pay for our sin, or maybe we haven't learned the correct formula, or we haven't learned some secret or whatever. No, we sin because we are sinners, even though we are saved. And sin is bound up in our flesh. And while we live in the flesh, we battle this propensity to do what the flesh wants to do, which is sin. And you come to this point over and over again in your life. You're not moving through chapter 7 to live in chapter 8. They happen at the same time. You are on your face before God saying, oh, wretched man that I am. Oh, I thank God through Jesus Christ, my Savior. Oh, wretched man that I am. Thank you, God, for your incredible grace.

is the Bible teacher here on Wisdom for the Heart. Today's lesson reminds us that the fight against sin is real, even for mature believers. Is something weighing on your heart today? Maybe it's a burden you've been carrying alone. Maybe it's a decision you can't seem to make. We'd be honored to pray for you. 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
1: With SRN News, I'm John Scott. Twin earthquakes in Venezuela, killing at least 188 people and left nearly 1,000 injured.
2: Powerful back-to-back earthquakes struck Venezuela on Wednesday evening. The 7.2 and 7.5 magnitude earthquakes collapsed buildings and sent panicked residents into the streets as communities across the South American country sustained damage. Buildings were evacuated in cities and areas were impacted as far as Brazil's Amazon, about 1,000 miles from Venezuela's capital. Acting President Delcy Rodríguez declared a state of emergency. The earthquakes, among the strongest to strike Venezuela in more than a century, occurred shortly after 6 p.m. local time. I'm Karen Chamas.
1: A U.N. maritime agency pausing the evacuation of ships through the Strait of Hormuz after the British military said a vessel was hit by a projectile off the coast of Oman. A report of a strike came hours after Iran threatened vessels to stop using a UN-approved route through the strait without Tehran's permission. A victory for the Second Amendment as the Supreme Court strikes down a Hawaii law that requires people to get permission to carry guns into places such as stores and hotels.
3: The decision is the High Court's latest ruling backing Second Amendment rights. The Trump administration opposed the law, arguing Hawaii violated constitutionally protected rights by effectively banning firearms from a wide range of places generally open to the public. Hawaii said the 2023 measure was aimed at protecting the rights of property owners. The decision does not stop businesses from taking their own steps to ban guns on their property. Rich Thomason, Washington.
1: A mixed close on Wall Street. The Dow gained 71, but the Nasdaq dropped 118. This is SRN News. A pro-life message will accompany the 4th of July this year. Correspondent Michael Harrington with that report.
4: The group Created Equal is organizing demonstrations in Washington, D.C. from June 30th through Independence Day to remind Americans of the plight of unborn babies. Created Equal spokesman Mark Harrington says, quote, "Our founder's vision is not complete, and it will remain incomplete until preborn children are protected and abortion is outlawed in America." Demonstrations will take place on Capitol Hill, at the Supreme Court, and on the National Mall. Michael Harrington reporting.
1: The Trump administration launching an anti-Semitism investigation into the nation's largest teachers union. The National Education Association facing accusations of discrimination by some of its Jewish members. They say they were subjected to harassment and physical intimidation by other NEA members at the organization's annual convention last year. This is SRN News. In the Oval Office, President Trump says the reflecting pool was damaged by sick people.
5: Thugs. They just told me a little while ago, six have been arrested, and like six or seven are under investigation. They have pictures and everything else. They went to the bottom, and it's not a paint job. It's very expensive. It's not rubber, but it's like rubber. And they went down with probably a box cutter or a very sharp razor of some kind or a knife, and they cut. And then they started ripping it up. You know why? Because they're sick people.
1: The Park Service reporting the June 9th incident to U.S. Park Police. A supercomputer in China now outranks its U.S. counterparts as the world's most powerful, marking the first time since 2017 that a Chinese computer has topped the list, displacing the top-ranked U.S. computer El Capitan in California. It can perform more than 2 quintillion calculations per second. More details at srnnews.com.
0: Hello, Bristol Bay. My name is Ming Johnson. It's time to take a look at the weather forecast from the King Salmon, Dillingham, and Anchorage airports. From King Salmon, today it'll be cloudy this afternoon. The high will be near 65. Winds will be west to northwest at 5 to 10 miles an hour. Tonight there will be partly cloudy skies. The low will be 43. Winds will be west to southwest at 10 to 15 miles an hour. Tomorrow there will be cloudy skies. There will be a slight chance of a rain shower. The high will be near 60. Winds will be southwest at 10 to 20 miles an hour. From the Dillingham Airport, today there will be a mixture of clouds and sunshine. The high will be 62, winds will be south to southwest at 10 to 15 miles an hour. Tonight it will be partly cloudy skies. The low will be around 45. Winds will be west to southwest at 10 to 15 miles an hour. Tomorrow will be mostly cloudy skies. The high will be around 64. Winds will be southwest at 15 to 25 miles an hour. From the Ted Stevens Air National Airport in Anchorage, today will be partly cloudy. The high will be 67. Winds will be west at 5 to 10 miles an hour. The chance of rain is 90%. Tonight will be partly cloudy this evening with more clouds overnight. The low will be 54. Winds will be south to southwest at 5 to 10 miles an hour. Tomorrow will be overcast. There will be a slight chance of a rain shower. The high will be 67. Winds will be southwest at 5 to 10 miles an hour. For today's tides, at the entrance of the Naknek River at 8:03 p.m., it's a low tide at negative 0.9 feet. At 10:54 p.m., it's a high tide at 2.9 feet. At the entrance of the Egigik River at 6:21 p.m., it's a low tide at negative 0.9 feet. At Clark's Point, Nishkik Bay, at 7:06 p.m., it's a low tide at negative 0.2 feet. In the marine forecast in the Bristol Bay waters for Area 761, Bristol Bay from Port Hyde into Cape Chichikov out to 15 nautical miles. Today there will be an east wind at 15 knots, becoming north in the afternoon. Seas will be at 2 feet with areas of dense fog. Tonight there will be a northwest wind at 10 knots, becoming west after midnight. Seas will be at 1 foot with patchy fog. Tomorrow there will be a west wind at 20 knots. Seas will be at 2 feet with patchy fog. For Area 762, Bristol Bay, from Cape Chichikov to Cape Pierce out to 15 nautical miles. Today there is a southeast wind at 10 knots. Seas will be at 1 foot with patchy fog. Tonight there will be a west wind at 10 knots, increasing to 15 knots after midnight. Seas will be at 1 foot with patchy fog. Tomorrow there will be a west wind at 20 knots. Seas will be at 3 feet with patchy fog. 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I'm Maggie Johnson, and that's your weather report from the KACAN radio studios in Naknek, now streaming at KACAN.org.
6: Wherever we are, whatever we're doing, temptation seems to find us. Coming up today on A New Beginning, Pastor Greg Laurie helps us with our escape plan.
7: Here's what you need to remember. Every temptation can be resisted and overcome. Every temptation. The Bible says, blessed is the man that endures temptation, for when he has tried, he'll receive the crown of life. And the word blessed can be translated happy. You're happy when you overcome temptation.

0: the Lord's Prayer, we read, "Lead us not into temptation." And we certainly don't want to go down that path. But haven't you found that sometimes temptation comes up the path and finds us? Temptation is pervasive. It's ubiquitous. And today on A New Beginning, Pastor Greg Laurie helps us dissect temptation. We'll trace its roots all the way back to the Garden of Eden. And Pastor Greg offers some good biblical insights on how to stop Satan's attacks right in their tracks.
1: So I heard about a pastor who was taking over a church. He didn't really know anybody there yet. So on the Saturday before that Sunday, he decided to go meet people in the congregation. So he met a few folks and he came to one home of one of his congregants and he knocked on the door and there was no answer. He knocked again, still no answer, knocked out one more time. And so he left his business card with his name on it. And then he wrote down Revelation 3:20. Which of course says, "Behold, I stand at the door and knock. If any man hear my voice and open the door, I will come in." So the next day was Sunday and someone took that card the pastor gave to them and gave it to an usher to give back to the pastor. And the pastor looked at the card and they too had written a scripture reference. They wrote down Genesis 3:10, which says, "I heard your voice in the garden and I was afraid because I was naked, so I hid myself." So we'll actually get to that verse in this message today, among others. So we've looked at the creation of all things. Now we're looking at the story of Adam and Eve's sin against God in the Garden of Eden. We're reading about the creation of men and women. And in Genesis 2, Moses zooms in from the cosmos to the Garden of Eden. This new section of Genesis deals with the relationship between God and man. So let's read together Genesis 2, verse 7. "And the Lord God formed man of the dust of the ground and breathed into his nostrils the breath of life. And man became a living being. The Lord God planted a garden eastward in Eden, and there he put the man whom he had formed, and out of the ground the Lord God made every tree grow that is pleasant to the sight and good for food. The tree of life was in the midst of the garden, and the tree of the knowledge of good and evil." And so Adam had the coolest job of all time. He was the gardener in the Garden of Eden. His job was to discover what the Lord had made, to enjoy what God had created, and to tend to this garden. But something was missing in Adam's life. And more specifically, it wasn't a something, it was a someone. But Adam didn't know that yet because he had not yet met the someone. But here she comes. Genesis 2, verse 18. "The Lord God said, it's not good that man should be alone. I will make a helper comparable to him." Drop down to verse 21. "And the Lord caused a deep sleep to fall upon Adam. And as he slept, he took one of his ribs and closed up the flesh in its place. Then the rib, which the Lord God had taken from man, he made into a woman, and he brought her to the man. Adam said, this is now bone of my bones and flesh of my flesh. She shall be called woman because she was taken out of man. Therefore, shall a man leave his father and mother and be joined to his wife, and they shall become one flesh. And they were both naked, the man and the wife, and they were not ashamed." So here are Adam and Eve in perfect paradise, living the dream, man. You can't get any better than this. Surrounded by beauty, surrounded by the most amazing wildlife. All the animals are docile and tame and the greatest food to eat, and it's so good. Well, there was trouble in paradise. Enter the devil. Go to Genesis 3, verse 1. "Now the serpent was more cunning than any beast of the field which the Lord God had made. And he said to the woman, has God indeed said you will not eat of every tree of the garden? And the woman said to the serpent, well, we may eat of the fruit of the trees of the garden, but of the fruit of the tree which is in the midst of the garden, God has said, you shall not eat it nor touch it, lest you die. The serpent said to the woman, oh, you will not surely die. For God knows that in the day you eat of it, your eyes will be open and you will be like God, knowing good and evil. And when the woman saw the tree was good for food, that it was pleasant to the eyes and desirable to make one wise, she took of the fruit and she ate, and she gave it to her husband with her, and he ate, and the eyes of both of them were open, and they knew they were naked. And they sewed fig leaves together and made themselves coverings, and they heard the sound of the Lord God walking in the garden in the cool of the day. And Adam and his wife hid themselves from the presence of the Lord God among the trees of the garden. Then the Lord called to Adam and said to him, "Where are you?" Adam said, "I heard your voice in the garden, but I was afraid because I was naked, so I hid myself." So here now we see how the devil seeks to attack and undermine us. We see his four waves of attack that he uses over and over again. Interesting, he comes as a snake, a talking snake. Did other animals talk at this time before the fall? I don't know. That'd be kind of cool, having conversations with different animals. But he comes as a snake. You know, snakes are interesting creatures. When I was a young boy, I was really an avid collector of snakes. I had boas and pythons and king snakes and gopher snakes. And then I went out and caught snakes. And, you know, snakes are not expressive creatures. They're cold-blooded. Snakes don't show affection. Like a dog, you know, dogs are so affectionate. They want to be with you. You know when a dog's happy. You know when a dog's sad. Cats, they're more mysterious, filled with murderous thoughts. They might occasionally lick you with their little weird sandpaper tongue. But even with a cat, you can read them to a certain degree, though they're a bit more mysterious than dogs. But reptiles, snakes in particular, you don't know if they're just kind of looking around or they're going to strike at you. It's hard to tell. And so they're very clever. They're very sly. And the devil is compared in the Bible to a snake. I read a sad story about a large python that ate a chihuahua. Well, what happened was some family had a snake that was their pet that slithered around the home, and they had a chihuahua. What could go wrong? And one day they found the snake in the chihuahua's bed. And that should have been their first warning that trouble was coming to the chihuahua. So one morning the kids got up and went into the front room, and there is the snake finishing off the chihuahua. And, but come on, man. I mean, if a snake's in your bed, trouble's going to follow. And I think sometimes we think, oh, I can handle this temptation. I can control this vice. It won't get the better of me. And next thing you know, you're in trouble. That's how the devil works. He's subtle. What does he do? He questioned the word of God. Hey, did God really say what you thought he said? And Satan also questioned the love of God. Hey, if God really loved you, he'd let you do whatever you want. No, he loved you too much to let you do whatever you want.
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2: 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Well, today, Pastor Greg is showing us the pivotal moment in the Garden of Eden when sin entered the picture, provoked by temptation from our spiritual adversary. We continue now.
1: The devil's primary objective is to separate you from God through sin. He'll always be looking for ways to do that. And once he succeeds, Once you take the bait that he offers, then he'll come and condemn you. That's why he's called the accuser of the brethren in King James. But he will tempt you and then condemn you for giving in to his temptation. And he'll say things to you like, oh man, don't read the Bible now. That would be hypocritical. Don't you dare go to church. I mean, when we've sinned, we think, well, I can't go to church after what I did this week. What do you think the church is? Think of the church like a hospital. Think of the church like a place that you go to get better. As I've often said, the church is not a museum for saints. It's a hospital for sinners, right? But the devil will try to keep you from church, keep you from God's people, keep you from opening the Bible, keep you from praying. Don't listen to him, but that's what the devil does. Did God really say what you thought he said? And he introduces the assumption that God's word is subject to our judgment. Anyway, you know, I don't know. I mean, do we really want to listen to what God said in his word? And people do this all the time. They'll say things like, well, I'm a Christian and I love the Lord, but I don't know if I agree with this part of the Bible because my God would never send a person to hell for living in rebellion against him and outside of his plan. Or my God thinks thus and so. Well, listen, I don't know who your God is, but he's not the God of the Bible. Someone once asked me, what do you do when you come to a verse in the Bible you don't agree with? My response was, change your opinion because you're wrong. Now, you want to make sure you've correctly interpreted that verse in context and so forth. But having said that, the Bible is the source of all truth. And so we believe this, but the devil attacks the word of God. Really, what he is implying is God is holding you away from something good. Man, if God really loved you, he'd let you do whatever you want. Why would he restrict you? Why would he say you can't eat of this tree? God's holding you back from this thing because in the day you eat of it, you will be like a god yourself. You'll be a goddess knowing good and evil. He's a liar. If God tells you not to do something, it's for your own good. Is it really that bad? God gives us commandments. You shall not lie. You shall not steal. You shall not take the Lord's name in vain. You shall honor your mother and father. Live in these standards and by these principles because these are walls of protection keeping evil out. But we think, oh no, God's caging me in. And the opposite is the case. Years ago, we had a German shepherd. And one day I looked out the window and saw him staring at something in the grass. And what is that? And it was this brightly colored little finch. And I put my index finger down. This bird hopped right on my finger. So I walked into the kitchen. Kathy, look what I found in the backyard. Beautiful little bird. She was cooking something at that moment. Look at this bird. So we threw the bird in. We ate it. It's delicious. I have to, no, that didn't happen. I made that up. Just keep your attention. So, where did this bird come from? It must be someone's pet. And Jonathan, who was a little boy then, said, there's a kid down the street that their bird died and they have a cage. I said, go get the cage. So, he runs down the street, comes back, puts the cage on the kitchen counter. I open the door of the cage. He hops into the cage. He was so happy. He gets on the swing. Happy days are here again. He didn't see that cage as a prison. He saw that cage as protection from my German shepherd, who would have eaten him if I left him out there much longer. And when you understand the commandments and the principles of scripture in their proper context, they're there to protect you. God says, the Bible says, no good thing will he withhold from those that walk uprightly. And then the devil denied the word of God. You know, it's a short step from questioning the word of God to denying the word of God. So what do we learn? Well, don't get into conversations with the devil. The Bible says, resist the devil and he will flee from you. And then the devil substitute his own lie. Hey, man, you become like a god knowing good and evil. That was a complete lie. Listen, command central of your life is your mind. You are the air traffic controller of your own mind. The air traffic controller tells one pilot he can take off. He tells another they can land. He tells another to change their altitude. He tells even another to change their attitude. Probably not, but he's there directing people, and you decide what thoughts come into this mind of yours and what thoughts stay out. Paul writes about this in 2 Corinthians 10 when he says, the weapons we fight with are not the weapons of this world. On the contrary, we have divine power to demolish strongholds. We demolish arguments and every pretension that sets itself up against the knowledge of God. And we take captive every thought and make it obedient to Christ. So when that thought comes, you say, no, I'm not letting that one in. That thought of fear, that thought of lust, that thought of vengeance, that thought of whatever it is, that's not coming in here. Oh, that thought's coming in. That passage, that beautiful thought about the Lord, that is going to come in. So we ask ourselves the question, where is this thought coming from? Here's what you need to remember. Every temptation can be resisted and overcome. Every temptation. The Bible says, blessed is the man that endures temptation, for when he has tried, he'll receive the crown of life. And the word blessed can be translated happy. Happy. You're happy when you overcome temptation. Then 1 Corinthians 10:13 says, there is no temptation taking you, but such as is common to man. But God, who is faithful, will not allow you to be tempted above what you are able, but will with the temptation make a way of escape that you may be able to bear it.

0: Good encouragement about the escape route available to all believers when temptation comes knocking. Pastor Greg Laurie with his message called Trouble in Paradise today here on A New Beginning. Now, God gives his children help so we won't fall victim to our adversary's temptation. But it's a different story with those who've never entered into a relationship with the Lord. It's a good time to ask, have you ever come to the Lord and asked him to forgive your sins and be your Savior and Lord? Pastor Greg, what would you say to the person who wants to make that kind of change today?
1: What I would say is, he's only a prayer away. Which means if you will call upon the name of the Lord right now through prayer, he will hear your prayer and answer your prayer. Listen, if you want Jesus Christ to come into your life, if you want him to forgive you of your sin, if you want to know that you'll go to heaven when you die, just pray this prayer right now after me. Just pray, Lord Jesus, I know that I'm a sinner, but I know that you're the Savior who died on the cross for my sin and rose again from the dead. I turn from my sin now, and I choose to follow you from this moment forward as my Savior and Lord, as my God and my friend. In Jesus' name I pray. Amen.
0: 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You know, Pastor Greg, high school yearbooks will vote so-and-so as most likely to succeed or most likely to be famous or what have you. Mm-hmm. I'm thinking your yearbook never voted you most likely to preach the gospel to millions of people. Yours is an unlikely success story, but the Bible is full of unlikely success stories, isn't it?
1: It really is. You know, it's been said that if you see a turtle on a fence post, you know he didn't get there by himself. And I can tell you that it's a miracle that I came to Christ because I didn't go through the traditional route of becoming a believer. And by that, I mean someone didn't sit down and share the gospel with me. Many people listening may know my story, but in case you don't, what happened was I was walking across my high school campus at the age of 17. I was going downhill fast. I was using drugs. I was making bad decisions. And I happened upon a group of Christians that we very unaffectionately called the Jesus Freaks. And I sat down out of curiosity to see why they would believe the things they believed. Why would they carry their Bibles around at school? Why would they talk about God as though he were their next door neighbor? Could they really have a relationship with him? Well, as I watched them, I quickly dismissed what they were saying as mythology. I thought these people are making this up. It can't be true. But the problem with that narrative was I knew a couple of them. I used to party with them and I knew their life had been changed. So I couldn't dismiss them all as crazy people. And then a guy got up to speak. His name was Lonnie Frisbee. He was an evangelist from Calvary Chapel of Costa Mesa. And I don't remember most of what he said, but there was one statement that resonated with me. He said, Jesus said you're either for me or against me. I looked at the Jesus Freaks. They were obviously for him. I looked at myself. I wasn't one of them. Did that mean I was against God? I didn't want to be against God. I believed Jesus was out there somewhere, but I didn't know that I could come into a relationship with him. And then Lonnie said, if you want to accept Christ into your life, get up and walk forward and pray right here. I mean, this is lunchtime at high school on the front lawn of my high school campus. Walking forward like that was an insane concept. If I did that, someone might see me. But before I knew it, I was up there. I was praying. That was the day that Christ came into my life. I think it was a miracle. No one told me about Jesus, but the Lord sought me out and he called me. And I heard the gospel and I believed. And you know what? There's so many people like me out there waiting for someone to talk to them. Well, anyway, my whole story is contained in a book that we are offering to you right now, simply called Jesus Revolution. It was written by an outstanding author named Ellen Vaughn. Now, this is not actually written by me, but she wrote it with me. I told her the story of my life, the story of the life of Pastor Chuck Smith and Lonnie Frisbee. We talked about the Jesus movement back in the late 60s, early 70s. There's a lot of history about what was going on in American culture at that time to help you understand it better. And it is a beautifully written book, I might say, that you are going to enjoy. So if you saw the movie, you really need to read this book, because actually there's a lot there in the book that is not in the movie. It tells the story of my wife, Kathy. There's so much in this book that tells the story effectively of the last great spiritual awakening in America. And we want to offer it to our listeners for their gift of any size. And for our friends that are extra generous, we're going to offer something extra. We're going to offer the DVD of the Jesus Revolution film, which was a very successful film in theaters all around the world and is still on streaming platforms right now. But we're going to send you your own copy of the Jesus Revolution film if you could be extra generous in supporting our ministry. So get your copy of the Jesus Revolution book and the Jesus Revolution movie on DVD.
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0: Jesus issued an invitation. He said, "Come to me, all who are weary and burdened. I will give you rest." Then immediately he said, "Take my yoke upon you." Well, how do you find rest by putting on a yoke? Today on Truth for Life, Alistair Begg unpacks Jesus' invitation and explains why his yoke isn't a burden, but a delight. We're looking at Matthew chapter 11.
1: And most people think the issue is about our sins, plural, the things we do or we haven't done. And so if we haven't done a lot lately, or we haven't really done as many as someone else we've known, we say to ourselves, well, you know, sins are not really that big of an issue for me. Well, in actual fact, sins are not really that big of an issue for you. The issue for you is sin. Because it is our sin that has separated us. It is our sin that has separated us from God.

to come to him, not to respond to his invitation. And here they are. Number one, by being as bad as possible and breaking all the rules, or by being as good as possible and keeping all the rules. And you'd be wrong. The invitation is clear. The source is articulated, and the significance is undeniable. Now we have three verbs to go. The second one is take. Take. And then there is a sense in which take, learn, and find extrapolate the nature of what it means to come. Or if we put it differently, what does it mean to come? Well, it means to take, to learn, to find. So there's a sense in which the other three should be shorter than the first. I haven't forgotten. All right? I haven't forgotten. Second verb, take. Take my yoke upon you. Now the yoke, as some of you from a farming background will know, was a wooden frame placed across the back of oxen, usually, yoking them together. But it also, if you have these wonderful pictures from Holland, I think, or maybe it's Scandinavia, of those lovely blonde girls with the two buckets on either side, and they balance those buckets as a result of having a yoke across their shoulders. They use the yoke in order that the weight might be distributed evenly on both sides and make it possible for them to walk along the road. It's a lovely picture. It's a clear picture. It's the picture that Jesus is using. He says, I want you to take my yoke upon you, my yoke upon you. Incidentally, and I don't pay much attention to this kind of thing, but it is a fascinating little concept. Some have even suggested through time that it may well have been that Joseph, that is the carpenter in Nazareth, had as his sort of advertising slogan outside his carpenter's workshop, he had as his slogan, my yokes are easy. Huh? So people said, you know, if you're going to get a yoke for yourself or for one of your beasts, get one of Joseph's yokes, because they don't chaff you. They don't rub the back of your oxen's neck. He's just wonderful in the way he makes them. I don't give much credence to that. But I do give absolute credence to what Jesus says when he says, my yoke is easy and my burden is light. Do you know what he was doing there? He was distinguishing himself and his message from the story that had been given to these people by the religionists of his day, peculiarly by the Pharisees. These were individuals who were meticulous in their desire to do what was right. In fact, they were so consumed by it that when they had finished with all the things that God had said they ought to do, they added a good dose of their own. And so they made it virtually impossible for anybody to be able to do anything. And the idea that a man might be accepted before God on the strength of all of these external obligations was absolutely crushing in its implications. In much the same way that many have been brought up in a religious background that has essentially been a succession of stories saying, come on now, you can do this. Come on now, try a little harder. Come on now, this is just there for you to achieve. That will wear the neck of any thinking person quickly. But that's not what Jesus says. He says, take my yoke upon you. To be under the yoke, the authority of Jesus, is not a burden, it is a delight. And you will know the truth, and the truth will set you free. Free in order to become the very bond slave of Jesus. Free not to do what I want, but free to do what I ought. Since by nature I cannot do what I ought because I'm in bondage to my own desires, I need somebody to set me free from the bondage of my own desires in order that I might live in obedience to his will. Jesus is Lord. That is not an expression of personal devotion. That is a statement concerning Jesus' identity. And because he is Lord, to come to him, to respond to the invitation, is to take on an obligation. And the obligation is a freeing obligation, but an obligation nevertheless. And let me tell you clearly, since Jesus is Lord, those who have come to Jesus

0: live under his yoke have no freedom to behave in any other way than the way in which Jesus as Lord declares. So the issues of morality, the issues of sexuality, the conducting of business, the practice of family, all of these things are gathered under the yoke of the Lord Jesus Christ. So when Paul summarizes it again in writing to people in Corinth, he says, you're not your own. You were bought with a price. Therefore, glorify God with your body. Thirdly, learn. Learn. Come, take, learn. Learn. Have you listened as children come home from school? Every so often I'm in a situation where it just so happens either the bus gushes out all these little bodies, or I happen to be somewhere in a school playground and all the children come running out. And it's fascinating just to listen to the initial things that are said by the moms who are there to welcome them. And you must check, and I don't want to be unkind in this way, certainly don't want to bring shame down upon myself, but would I be wrong in suggesting that almost the overarching and recurring question that is issued to the child as they come towards their mother is, did you have fun today? Did you have fun today? Now, if you happen to be in the company of a Chinese parent or an Indian parent, if you listen carefully, they're not asking that question. They're actually asking, did you learn anything today? Because that's why you went to school. To learn. Now, there's a revolutionary thought, isn't it? Did you have fun today? I don't want to overstep my boundary, but have you been to some churches recently? Would I be wrong in thinking that the question, when it's all over, is akin to the standard maternal question of the children coming from school? Did you have fun today at church? Loved ones, that's not the question. Did you learn anything? Well, if you want to learn something, presumably you'd have a Bible. If you had a Bible, presumably you would open it. If you opened it, presumably you would look in it to see if what the person up behind this box is saying is actually in this Bible. I'd be very concerned if I were you. I'd be very concerned. Christianity, you see, changes the way a man or a woman thinks. Hence the invitation to learn. Don't you love that great quote by C.S. Lewis when he says, I believe in Christianity as I believe in the rising of the sun, not simply because I can see it, but because by it I can see everything else. That coming to Jesus changes everything, changes the way I view everything. Changes my perspective on Jesus, changes my perspective on time, changes my perspective on resources, changes my perspective on career, changes the kind of person that I want to marry and live my life with. It just changes everything. As we learn from him, it is as we learn the Bible, we learn that our acceptance with God is a result of the fact that Jesus has lived the kind of life that I should live, but can't, and that he has fully paid the penalty that I deserve for the kind of life I do live, but shouldn't. That's the gospel. You see, the gospel is what God has done in Jesus in a moment in time. The gospel is not the story of the perils that attach to rejecting it, or of the benefits that accrue to those who accept it. Many of us, I think, have heard about what happens to us if we don't accept the gospel, or the benefits that we may enjoy if we do accept the gospel. But some of us are sitting there saying, I wish somebody would actually tell me the gospel. What is the gospel? Christ died for sins. Once for all, the righteous, that's him, for the unrighteous, that's me, to bring me to God. That he who was without sin became sin for us, so that in him we might become the righteousness of God. So that when we sing, O Christ, in thee my soul hath found, and found in thee alone, the peace, the joy I sought so long, the bliss till now unknown, now none but Christ can satisfy. What we are affirming is that all of the blessings of God are made available to us in the person of his Son, Jesus. And simply a head knowledge of that is not to be equated with our having come to believe it and trust it and learn of it and be yoked by it for ourselves. I wonder, do I speak to an individual this morning, to somebody for whom this is absolutely so apropos, you think that I was driving in the back of your car with you for the last 2 months. I wonder, is that the case? How would I ever know? But I have prayed to this end. I have asked God that if I would extend this invitation of Jesus, that it would be for those who are there to receive it. A boy or a girl, a man or a woman. Somebody trying to unscramble the riddle of their lives, putting the jigsaw pieces of the puzzle together as best they can, and finding no matter how much they look at the picture on the front of the box, they're unable to get there. Well, can I say to you, why don't you come then and respond to this invitation? Take this yoke. Learn from this Christ. And finally, find rest for your souls. For your souls, there's a concept, isn't it? Have you noticed how the last 25 or 30 years in Western culture have paradoxically become totally preoccupied with spirituality, while at the same time rejecting the notion of our souls as an entity, as that which will transcend and will go beyond us when we shuffle off this mortal coil? Hence, all of the possibilities, all of the means available to aid us in our time-bound pursuits. Hence, all of the talk shows in the afternoon that are all about me and myself and my agenda and all of the things that are understandably important to me. But the one missing element in them is the notion of eternity, is the concept that the Bible makes so perfectly clear that death is not the end. That it is appointed unto man once to die, and after this comes judgment. A judgment that will be absolutely fair, and a judgment that will be absolutely final, an inexorable appointment towards which each man and woman moves. That's why this is so important. Because this is the only way that anyone ever may find such rest for their souls. Remember when Jesus told the story of the man who'd done so well in business. It wasn't a criticism of doing well in business. He had done well, and he decided that it would be opportune for him to develop his holdings, to build bigger barns, to store what he had. There was no problem in that either. That was a legitimate thing to do. What made it so galling was the fact that the one piece of the puzzle that he left out was the vital piece. And Jesus said, well, you know, that is really foolish, because tonight your soul will be required of you. Your soul will be required of you. Then who will get all the stuff in your barns? When Paul summarizes the experience of his Christian story, he just says, to me to live is Christ, and to die is gain. You know, that's the only way that equation works. You just walk around this campground this afternoon and try any other word that you can put in after the is. To me to live is, and then finish it with to die is gain. Try success. To die is not gain. Try money. To die is not gain. Try the preoccupation with family. To die is not gain. There is only one way that you can complete the equation. to me to live is Christ. That for me was the sadness of reading the obituaries, both in the New York Times and also in the Wall Street yesterday, of Randy Pausch, the 47-year-old lecturer from Carnegie Mellon, whose final lecture was an inspiration to everyone who heard it and to those of us who heard snippets from it. Who wouldn't be inspired by somebody who was able to speak so clearly to a generation he was about to leave behind concerning the importance of values, the importance of memories, the importance of family and every other thing? Absolutely masterful all the way down the line, with only one part missing. In fact, if you read the Times yesterday, the final paragraph reads, Dr. Pausch gave practical advice in his lectures. Now notice, here's the phrase, avoiding spiritual and religious matters. He did, however, mention that he experienced a near-deathbed conversion. He switched and bought a Macintosh computer. I suggest to you that that is a level of sardonic wit that can only be possessed by someone who has said, don't come to me with your invitation. I'm fine. Thank you very much. But for those who recognize that life is frail, that fading is the worldling's pleasure, all the boasted pomp and show, that solid joy, that lasting treasure is found in Jesus, then here, I suggest to you, is the loveliest of invitations. The loveliest of invitations. Come to me, to Jesus. I'm humble. I'm gentle. I'm approachable. Your problem is so severe that I had to die on the cross for you. I love you so much that I was willing to die on the cross for you. Come to me. Do you get lots of invitations? We do. They come into the house from all different places. Some of them are standard mail and everything else. They go in a kind of system. I think there's a system. I don't know. But every so often you have to say, well, who did it come from? How are we going to deal with it? What should we do? And sometimes it comes down to, well, we're going to go. And then the question is, what are you supposed to wear? What are you supposed to wear? And every so often someone will say, well, I don't want to go to that. I have nothing to wear. That's never me that says that. But I think I've heard that phrase, I don't want to go to that, I have nothing to wear. Well, you just go to this banquet just the way you are. Clothes are provided. He takes all the I'm so good I don't need this clothes, which are rags, disrobes us. All the I'm so bad and messed up there's no hope clothes, which are rags, and disrobes us, and he covers us over with a robe of righteousness provided by Jesus Christ himself. So we're able to say, just as I am, without one plea, but that your blood was shed for me, and that you bid me come to thee. Lord Jesus Christ, I come. Let us pray. There may be some for whom today just represents the closing link in a huge long chain of family prayers and friends' invitations. Perhaps we've made it all so complicated, as if somehow or another by our intellect we're going to find God. There is no intellectual road to God. The only way we know God is because God has chosen to make himself known. That was part of the reading. I thank you that you've hidden this stuff, he says, from the wise and the learned, and you revealed it to little children. Not that we would become childish, but that we might become childlike. Perhaps for some, this brief prayer will give voice to your heart today. If that's the case, you may say it in your heart along with me. And if it is the case, I hope you'll tell someone before the day is out that this was your prayer and that you have responded to this invitation. Lord Jesus Christ, I admit that I am weaker and more sinful than I ever before believed. But through you, I am more loved and accepted than I ever dared hope. I thank you for paying my debt, bearing my punishment, and offering me forgiveness. I turn from my sin and receive you as my Savior. And now may the grace of the Lord Jesus Christ and the love of God our Father and the fellowship of the Holy Spirit rest upon and remain with all who believe, today and forevermore. Amen.
1: 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You find yourself wanting to tell others about Jesus' invitation, but you're not sure how to open the conversation? Truth for Life has a resource that will help you. It's something I recently talked to Alistair about, a new gospel tract titled, Ever Wonder Why Your World Feels Broken? And here's a portion of our conversation. There's a tract that was released this past year. Tens of thousands of those are in circulation as well. Talk about that.
0: Yeah, basics, just very simple, that God made the world, it's good. People don't believe that, but we need to reinforce that. They don't know why it's bad, but they know it's bad. And so the tract explains that. They don't know how it gets fixed, and so it then explains how all things are made new in the work of Jesus, that he forgives and he fills. And then they often say, yeah, well, if that's the case, why are things the way they are? And the answer is because it is not yet perfect. And so it's a good framework. Again, our folks have picked up on that, and it fits what we're trying to do.
1: What are the three words?
0: The good, the bad, the new, the perfect. Good, bad, new, perfect.
1: 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Many will be grateful. Thanks for joining us today. What is it that God is doing with you? That's the question we'll explore tomorrow. The Bible teaching of Alistair Begg is furnished by Truth for Life, where the learning is for living.

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1: With SRN News, I'm John Scott. The latest death toll is at 188 after twin Venezuela earthquakes. Secretary of State Marco Rubio, speaking from Bahrain, says rescue efforts are being organized between local communities, his department, and the Pentagon to help the people of Venezuela.
2: Search and rescue teams from Fairfax County, Virginia, and Los Angeles. There'll be some others we'll add. That's their most immediate need right now, is search and rescue efforts. They have a bunch of collapsed buildings, and so they'll need a lot of help in terms of digging through that. The airport there is badly damaged, so we'll have to rely on the Department of War to deploy assets there.
1: The two rank among the strongest earthquakes to hit the country in more than a century. A federal judge halting President Trump's executive order that sought to create a federal voter list and limit who can receive a mail ballot. U.S. District Court Judge Indira Talwani sided with a coalition of nearly two dozen states that challenged the president's order. Her ruling applies to this year's midterm election cycle. Plaintiffs arguing in two lawsuits filed in the same court, the president's order should be found unconstitutional because the states and Congress, not the president, have the power to set election rules. The White House has stood by Mr. Trump's executive order and indicated the administration would appeal that ruling. In consumer news, the Supreme Court siding with the maker of Roundup Weed Killer, blocking thousands of lawsuits alleging it failed to warn users the product could cause cancer.
3: Roundup maker Bayer calls the ruling good for science and farmers. Although it disputes the cancer claims, the company has set aside billions of dollars to settle potential lawsuits likely to come from the states. Lawyers for residents who were pursuing cases say that the ruling, quote, wrongly slams the courthouse door on Americans sickened by pesticides. Bob Agner reporting.
1: This is SRN News. 4 years after the repeal of Roe, abortion is on the rise.
4: And it's all because of the proliferation of abortion pills. President Biden's decision to make the drugs easily available through the mail is being blamed for an increase of about 100,000 abortions since the Supreme Court struck down Roe versus Wade. Pro-life activists say the pills are allowing Planned Parenthood and other abortion advocates to undermine pro-life laws in about half the states. Some of those states are now suing to keep the drugs out. Michael Harrington reporting.
1: U.S. charitable giving rose 3% last year, surpassing $600 billion for the first time. The $617 billion that Americans gave to churches, ministries, and all other nonprofits, the second highest ever in inflation-adjusted terms, but it fell short of the record set in 2021. This was slightly faster than the long-term annual average of giving of 2.7%. This is SRN News. Here's today's Wall Street Business Report.
3: The U.S. economy grows at a stronger-than-expected 2.1% annual pace in the first quarter, a modest but solid pickup. That's up from just 0.5% growth seen late last year during the government shutdown. The figure is also revised higher. Business investment surging on AI while consumer spending said to be pulling back. Apple has announced an increase in prices for Macs and iPads, citing a memory chip shortage brought on by the artificial intelligence boom. The Cupertino, California-based company called the demand spike an unprecedented challenge for the consumer electronics industry. The new entry-level MacBook Neo will now cost $699, up from $599. Stocks were mixed today with tech, especially AI names, continuing to swing sharply after some fluctuations. A high-tech NASDAQ closed down by 118 points. For the Wall Street Business Report, I'm Bob Agnew.
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5: Hello, Bristol Bay. My name is Ming Johnson. It's time to take a look at the weather forecast from the King Salmon, Dillingham, and Anchorage airports. From King Salmon, today it'll be cloudy this afternoon. The high will be near 65. Winds will be west to northwest at 5 to 10 miles an hour. Tonight there will be partly cloudy skies. The low will be 43. Winds will be west to southwest at 10 to 15 miles an hour. Tomorrow there will be cloudy skies. There will be a slight chance of a rain shower. The high will be near 60. Winds will be southwest at 10 to 20 miles an hour. From the Dillingham Airport, today there will be a mixture of clouds and sunshine. The high will be 62. Winds will be south-southwest at 10 to 15 miles an hour. Tonight it will be partly cloudy skies. The low will be around 45. Winds will be west to southwest at 10 to 15 miles an hour. Tomorrow will be mostly cloudy skies. The high will be around 64. Winds will be southwest at 15 to 25 miles an hour. From the Ted Stevens International Airport in Anchorage, today will be partly cloudy. The high will be 67. Winds will be west at 5 to 10 miles an hour. The chance of rain is 90%. Tonight will be partly cloudy this evening with more clouds overnight. The low will be 54. Winds will be south to southwest at 5 to 10 miles an hour. Tomorrow will be overcast. There will be a slight chance of a rain shower. The high will be 67. Winds will be southwest at 5 to 10 miles an hour. For today's tides, at the entrance of the Naknek River at 8:03 p.m., it's a low tide at negative 0.9 feet. At 10:54 p.m., it's a high tide at 2.9 feet. At the entrance of the Egigik River at 6:21 p.m., it's a low tide at negative 0.9 feet. At Clark's Point, Nishkik Bay, at 7:06 p.m., it's a low tide at negative 0.2 feet. In the marine forecast in the Bristol Bay waters for Area 761, Bristol Bay from Port Hyde into Cape Chichikov out to 15 nautical miles. Today there will be an east wind at 15 knots, becoming north in the afternoon. Seas will be at 2 feet with areas of dense fog. Tonight there will be a northwest wind at 10 knots, becoming west after midnight. Seas will be at 1 foot with patchy fog. Tomorrow there will be a west wind at 20 knots. Seas will be at 2 feet with patchy fog. For Area 762, Bristol Bay from Cape Chichikov to Cape Pierce out to 15 nautical miles. Today there is a southeast wind at 10 knots. Seas will be at 1 foot with patchy fog. Tonight there will be a west wind at 10 knots, increasing to 15 knots after midnight. Seas will be at 1 foot with patchy fog. Tomorrow there will be a west wind at 20 knots. Seas will be at 3 feet with patchy fog. 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
6: Think about the people in your life who you would describe as spirit-filled. 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Do you know what it is? 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Continuing his series, The Holy Spirit You May Not Know, here's David to introduce the best evidence of the Spirit.
7: So if you've ever had a discussion with your friends about being spirit-filled and asked them, how do you know whether a person is spirit-filled or what do you have to do to get spirit-filled, you've probably heard some of the things that float around Christianity, that you have to have spiritual gifts like the speaking in tongues or working miracles or whatever. But the Bible doesn't really support that. The Bible supports the fact that when you are filled with the Spirit, it changes the person that you become. And one of the key ingredients of that person that you become is the spirit of gratitude. That's what we're going to talk about today. The best evidence of the Spirit is your attitude of gratitude. We'll get to it in just a moment. Did you know that Turning Point produces a magazine? Many of you get it. Hundreds of thousands of people read this. I don't know how many now. It's well over 200,000-300,000 people that read this magazine every month, and it comes to you in the mail. It's beautifully designed, filled with devotional content and articles to help you in your walk with the Lord. It has all kinds of information about what God is doing through Turning Point, keeps you up to date on how we're moving forward to try to take the Word of God into the world around us. So if you're not getting that magazine, all you have to do is ask for it. Just simply ask for it. When you call or write or go to our website, say, send me the magazine, and you'll be added to the list. You'll get the next edition. And oh, by the way, there's an electronic version of this magazine, the devotional content, that downloads into your own email. So every morning you wake up and there's the devotional material for the day. You can ask for that too. It's absolutely free. We'd love to put it in your life every day so that it encourages you and helps you. Today we're talking about what it means to live a spirit-filled life and one of the evidences of that life. Let's begin. What is the greatest evidence of someone who is being filled with the Holy Spirit? How would you recognize a truly spirit-controlled individual if you ran into him today and had an opportunity to talk to him for a while? What would tip you off? You might say, well, I know that man has a powerful witness for Jesus Christ. That proves he's spirit-filled. Or I've heard that he speaks in tongues frequently. That must mean he's filled or she's filled with the Spirit. But what does the Word of God say?
8: How can we really determine if a person has been filled or is controlled by the Holy Spirit? And you may find what I'm going to tell you today rather surprising. Yet as I began to chase this concept, it showed up again and again in the principal texts of the New Testament. For me, it was one of those aha moments where you sit back in your chair and you say, yeah, that makes a lot of sense, but I never considered that before. I believe the best evidence of a Spirit-filled life is gratitude and thanksgiving. I'd like you to see what the Bible says about it and how the Bible moves it out of the perimeter in our lives into the very center of our lives. It was December of 1914 when Thomas Edison's great laboratories in West Orange, New Jersey, were almost entirely destroyed by fire. In one night, Edison lost $2 million worth of equipment and the record of much of his life work. Edison's son, Charles, ran frantically about trying to find his father and finally came upon him standing near the fire, his face ready in the glow and his white hair blown by the winter winds. My heart ached for him, Charles said. He was no longer young and everything was being destroyed. Then he spotted me and he said to me, "Where is your mother? Find her and bring her here. She will never see a fire like this again as long as she lives." The next morning, walking about the charred embers of so many of his hopes and dreams, the 67-year-old Edison said, "There's great hope in disaster. All of our mistakes are burned up. Thank God we can start all over again." Wow. I don't know what you think when you hear a story like that, what I think. I'm not quite there yet, but I'm glad to hear somebody is there. What a perspective on life. What an attitude of gratitude. The Bible speaks often about thankful spirits. You see it through all the scripture, words like thanks, thankful, thanksgiving. They show up more than 150 times in the Bible, and more than 30 times we are actually reminded to give thanks. But it may surprise you that the Bible often and very carefully links the spirit of gratitude and victory in the Christian life. I remember when I saw these two verses, I don't know if you've ever connected these thoughts, but in 2 Corinthians 2:14, we read these words. "Now, thanks be to God who leads us in triumph." Thanksgiving and triumph. Did you see it? Gratitude and triumph in the same verse. There's something about the attitude of gratitude that seems at home in the scenario of victory. That same concept blazes across the biblical sky in 1 Corinthians 15:57. "Thanks be to God who gives us the victory through our Lord Jesus Christ." There it is again. Victory and triumph in the same context with gratitude. You show me somebody who's experienced spiritual victory, who exudes a sense of triumph, and I'll promise you, as you get to know that person, you will find that man or woman is permeated with a spirit of gratitude. Gratitude, you see, is the best evidence that God is in us, that He's working in our lives. Why do I say that? Because in the world in which we live today, there are so many reasons to be ungrateful. So many reasons to complain. But if the Spirit of God is in us, He will give us a heart that notices the blessings even when we are under the burdens. Unfortunately, the doctrine of gratitude has been relegated by some to an optional and seasonal spirit. Gratitude, as I have watched it sometimes, is looked upon as that which good Christians do on occasion instead of that which marks the life of every Christian. A spirit of thanksgiving, men and women, should be true in all of us. If we know Jesus Christ and if God's Holy Spirit is in control of our lives, we should be men and women with thankful hearts. There are five key doctrinal passages in the New Testament that underscore the importance of perpetual thanksgiving. I want to share those passages with you, not to bring conviction so much as to bring encouragement, because this is how the Bible views a thankful person. The Bible puts it right in the center of who we are in Jesus Christ. First of all, we learn that a spirit-filled Christian is controlled by the Spirit, and gratitude is the result. In the key passage on being filled with the Spirit in Ephesians chapter 5, we read these words, "And be not drunk with wine, in which is dissipation, but be filled with the Spirit, speaking to one another in psalms and hymns and spiritual songs, singing and making melody in your heart to the Lord, giving thanks always for all things to God the Father in the name of our Lord Jesus, submitting to one another in the fear of God." Now, if you're a grammarian, an English teacher, or somebody who's interested in the language, if you read that paragraph, you'll discover that a lot of the words end in ing. Those words are participles, and participles record continuing action. Participles tell us this is not just once, this is a continuing thing. Notice, speaking, singing, making melody, and giving thanks. The words that end in ing are words that describe what goes on in the life of a man or woman who is being filled with the Holy Spirit. So zero in with me for a closer look. One of the evidences that you are a spiritual Christian is that you'll find yourself singing and speaking in psalms and hymns and spiritual songs. You'll have a melody in your heart. You'll be a happy person, a joyous person. Joined together with these first three words in this verse is this word, giving thanks. The Bible tells us in Ephesians 5:20, we should be giving thanks always for all things to God the Father in the name of our Lord Jesus Christ. The third evidence of a Spirit-filled Christian is the gratitude of the heart. Thanksgiving to God for all that he has done. Literally, the text said, be being filled with the Spirit, giving thanks always for all things to God. Later in this message, we will see that Paul commands us to give thanks in all things. But here he tells us to give thanks for all things. I've heard preachers say the Bible never says we're to give thanks for all things, but only in all things. Unfortunately, the Bible says give thanks for all things. So you can't use that when you're trying to explain thanksgiving in the midst of trouble. And before we talk about giving thanks when life is hard, let's begin with something simple and undeniable. God has richly blessed us all. Psalm 103 gives us a little litany of things for to be thankful. Psalm 103, 2-5 says, "Bless the Lord, O my soul, and forget not all his benefits. Who forgives all your iniquities, who heals your diseases, who redeems your life from destruction, who crowns you with loving kindness and tender mercies, who satisfies your mouth with good things so that your youth is renewed like the eagles." That's a great starting place for gratitude, isn't it? We all have quite a few things we should be thankful for. If you can't think of anything to be grateful for today, go read Psalm 103. It will help you, give you some things to start with. And Paul is not saying here, when he says we should be thankful for all things, that we should be thankful for evil. That's not what it's about. He's not saying to be thankful for evil. We thank God that he is over us in the midst of it all. Now, I have to admit, there's a mystery in all of this that's hard to put into words. But when the Holy Spirit fills you, something happens that you can't quite explain, but you can absolutely experience it. And when adversity comes into your life, you begin to sense God's presence in a special way. And some of you have actually told me that. You've said, "Pastor Jeremiah, I don't know what I would have done if I hadn't known that God was with me during this time." Or, "Pastor Jeremiah, God was really close to me." How many of you know God is never more close to you at any one time than he is at any other? But you become sensitive to his presence during times of difficulty. And that is why Paul can say we give thanks for all things. Not because all things are good, but because God is good in all things. Isn't that true? William Law, writing in the 18th century, made a very good point when he said, "Would you like to know who is the greatest saint in the world? It isn't he who prays most or fasts most. It isn't he who gives most, but it is he who is always thankful to God." who receives everything as an instrument of God's goodness and has a heart always ready to praise God for it. Think of that. The greatest saint is the one who is always thankful. Ephesians 5 says that when you are controlled by the Spirit, thanksgiving will be the result. You will have a spirit of thanksgiving. Always giving thanks, it says. Here's the second verse. A Spirit-filled Christian is committed to the Word of God, and gratitude is the result. If you go over to the book of Colossians, you will see a passage of Scripture that looks very familiar to the one in Ephesians. It's almost word for word until you get to one place in it. Here's what it says. Let the word of Christ dwell in you richly in all wisdom, teaching and admonishing one another in psalms and hymns and spiritual songs, singing with grace in your hearts to the Lord. And whatever you do in word or deed, do all in the name of the Lord Jesus, giving thanks to God the Father through him. You say, that sounds just like Ephesians. Well, it's almost like Ephesians, except in Ephesians we're told, if we're filled with the Spirit of God, we'll be thankful. In Colossians we're told, if we're filled with the Word of God, we'll be thankful. Did you notice the change? In Ephesians, it's one thing. In Colossians, it's another. And what Paul is teaching us in Colossians is that when the Bible is a special part of our lives, when we read the Scripture, when we listen to scriptural things, when we fill our hearts with scriptural truth, the result of that will ultimately be that we become thankful people. It's the instrument God uses to change us and conform us into the image of our Lord. Paul is saying that when you spend time as a Spirit-filled Christian reading the Bible, you will come out of that experience grateful. Just like the passage we read in Psalm 103. You can't read that passage without being thankful for all that God has done. I once heard a pastor say you can often tell what part of the Bible a person has been reading by how they pray. He explained that when someone prays in an anxious and worried tone, they probably have not been reading God's promises. God's promises remind us that he will always take care of us like a good father. When someone sounds resentful and hard-hearted in prayer, he would say they probably skip the Psalms, because the Psalms soften our hearts and remind us to praise the Lord. But when a person prays with a warm and thankful spirit, he would smile and say they must have been studying the gospel. The gospel shows us what Jesus has done for us. And when we see that clearly, our hearts are filled with thanksgiving. So here's the first two. A Spirit-filled Christian is controlled by the Spirit, and gratitude is the result. A Spirit-filled Christian is committed to the Bible, and gratitude is the result. Here's the third one in Colossians chapter 3. And let the peace of God rule in your hearts, to which also you were called in one body, and be thankful. When a person is characterized by peace, the result is exactly the same as a person who's controlled by the Holy Spirit and a person who's committed to the Word of God. He will be filled with thanksgiving. Peace is one aspect of the fruit of the Spirit. So if we are filled with the Spirit, peace will be part of the manifestation of his presence in our lives. And everywhere Paul talks about peace, he talks in the same context about thanksgiving. I haven't been able to find one place where that is not true. The Spirit plus the Word plus peace, all surrounded by an attitude of gratitude. I have to laugh when I think back to my early days as a pastor and some of my frustration with the Apostle Paul. I used to get frustrated with him. I would be studying my way through one of his epistles, caught up in what a clear, orderly, logical teacher he is. Then all of a sudden, he would seem to launch himself into an idea that was off the topic. And I would say to myself, Paul, I know a rabbit trail when I see one. That's a rabbit trail. That's not on the subject at all. I finally realized something about these rabbit trails. Whenever Paul did those quick turns in the text and seemed to head down a different track, it was always because he was overcome with a sense of gratitude to God for what he had done for him. He would come to a place in his teaching and his reasoning where the reality of what the Spirit of God was leading him to say would suddenly overwhelm him. He couldn't go on to the next point until he had a little praise party, giving thanks to the Lord for his wisdom and long-suffering and mercy. Logic, I discovered, isn't everything. It has to leave room for praise. Praise to God for his peace. As you enjoy the peace that wells up in your heart and floods the landscape of your life, you will be filled with gratitude. You will be filled with thanksgiving. Here's number four. A Spirit-filled Christian is constantly in prayer, and gratitude is the result. Philippians 4:6 says, "Be anxious for nothing, but in everything by prayer and supplication with thanksgiving, let your requests be made known to God." A lot of people read this verse like this: be anxious for nothing, but in everything by prayer and supplication and thanksgiving. But the word before thanksgiving isn't "and," it is the word "with." And you say, "Pastor, what difference does that make?" Listen to me. Don't overlook that difference. It's so important. The "with" in this verse means that whether it is prayer or supplication or any other kind of praying to God, it is always to be mixed with thanksgiving. Thanksgiving belongs to all the properties of prayer. When you are asking God for something, it's always with thanksgiving. When you are praising God for something, it is always with thanksgiving. When you are interceding for someone else, it is always with thanksgiving. The Bible teaches, and Paul teaches in Philippians, thanksgiving is the inevitable companion of every prayer you ever pray. You should never pray without thanksgiving. When you're a watchman on the wall for your church or for your family or for your nation, don't forget that with all those requests, all of them should be mixed and blended generously with thanksgiving to God for all he has done. Ruth Graham once wrote about waking at 3 a.m. while she was overseas. She was exhausted when all of a sudden the name of a loved one who was running from God hit her with fear. She began to pray, and her mind kept circling the problems. Then she said, "I sensed the Lord say to me, quit studying the problems and start studying the promises." She turned on the light, opened her Bible, and the first verse she saw was Philippians 4:6. "With thanksgiving, let your requests be made known to God." She realized she'd been pleading without thanking, so she began to thank God for his faithfulness, his wisdom, and for the person she loved so much. And she said, "You know what happened? It was as if suddenly someone turned on the lights in my mind and heart and soul, and the little fears and worries which like mice and cockroaches had been nibbling away in the darkness suddenly scuttled for cover." In Philippians 4:6, Paul seems to be mentioning several kinds of prayer, but he focuses in on one kind of response, and that is the response of gratitude. It is to be present in all of our prayers, no matter what the content may be. Just make sure when you say, "Dear Heavenly Father," the next words are "thank you." That's how God teaches us to pray. So there are four of the five. But this last one is so powerful that if all I had time to preach was one of them, this is the one I would preach, because this is overwhelming. And I'm telling you, friends, it's a verse of scripture you can't deny. And some of you are going to wish you hadn't heard this verse after you hear it, because it is so clear and so absolute. People ask me over the years, "How do you know the will of God for your life?" And it's a legitimate question, and we should always be pursuing a knowledge of God's will. But there are some things we already know that are the will of God. How many of you know that if you read the Bible carefully, you will find passages of scripture where the Bible just says, "Do this," no options, no opportunities to do anything else. This is God's will for your life. Don't forget it. Don't stop doing it. If you're not doing it, start doing it, right? 1 Thessalonians 5:18, "In everything give thanks, for this is the will of God in Christ Jesus for you." What part of that don't we get? One of the undeniable parts of God's will for every single Christian is in this verse. Giving thanks is the will of God in Christ Jesus for you and for me. Could anything be any clearer than that? And the contrary aspect of God's will is just as clear. And this is a little bit touchy, and if this bothers you, good. If you're not grateful, you are out of the will of God. That means complaining, grumbling, pessimism, despair. These are all out of the will of God. If it is the will of God to give thanks, then we're out of the will of God if we don't do it.
7: And that is not something that you have to argue about. I mean, it is plainly said in Scripture. This is the will of God, that you be grateful, that you be thankful. And this is a good day to begin that. You know, you don't have to look very far before you realize how much you have to be grateful for, how thankful you should be. Part two of this tomorrow as we finish out the week together. And then we have two more lessons at the end of the month. In the month of July, we're going to be talking about making sense of it all, seeing the world with a biblical perspective, a new series that we want to share with you. I hope you will log in for July and be with us then. And don't forget to join us tomorrow as we conclude the message we began today on the best evidence of the Spirit. Thank you for listening. I'm David Jeremiah.
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1: Have you ever been the recipient of prejudice? I mean, someone prejudges you because of your race or your sex? What's it feel like when people judge you and they don't even know you? They put you in a box. Worse yet, what happens when we do that in the church? That's today on Living on the Edge.
0: We all walked into our biases. We didn't choose them. They were handed to us by family, culture, history, and years of assumption we never stopped to question. Today, Chip Ingram opens Acts chapter 10 and makes a case that's as pointed as it is honest. The question isn't whether you're prejudiced. It's how much and what God wants to do about it. I'm Dave Drury, and this is Living on the Edge, continuing Chip's series, The Jesus Revolution. Now, after the message, Chip will be sharing about our mid-year match, so stay with us. Well, here's Chip with his message titled, Perpetuate Prejudice.
1: Of all the diabolical things that we've discussed,
0: titled, Perpetuate Prejudice.
1: Of all the diabolical

bias. You grow up in a family, in a culture, in a language, with a religious orientation. You learn during that time there's a bias. You looked at life through a lens that came from parents and grandparents and where you came from and the part of the country or the part of the world. Second, apart from interaction outside our group, we grow up assuming our view accurately defines reality. You're a little kid and you don't know any better. And they say, this is what's true about black people. This is what's true about those white people. This is what's true about people from the South. You know those people from California, what they're like. Well, here's how rich people are. Well, you know those homeless people, what their real problem is, they need to. All those things are implanted into your mind. Third, generations of socialization and indoctrination create barriers at best and hatred at worst with those that are different from ourselves. See, we always, out of our insecurities, when anyone is different from us, it creates a barrier. Notice, four, internal inaccurate assessment. It's a nice way of saying pride. Internal inaccurate assessment. This is who you really think you are. An external inaccurate assessment. That's prejudiced. Results in the fulfillment of Satan's agenda to kill and to steal and destroy. Millions of people have died because deeply rooted in the psyche of little boys and girls growing up was those people deserve to die. They're from that tribe. They're from that ethnic background. Historically, they're from that religion. We need to kill them. This religion, we need to kill them. Satan has had a heyday with prejudice, and it's rooted in we're okay and we're better and we're superior, and those that are different, we dehumanize them, so then when we do terrible things, we can justify it. This is all nice and theoretical out there, but it's not so nice and theoretical when it gets up close. I'm this 28-year-old non-prejudiced person, and I find myself in my first pastorate in a little rural town in Texas, where people use the N-word and argue about the KJV versus the NIV translation in the same sentence. It was a world that I'd never seen. John Deere hats, skull under the lip, gun in the back of the pickup, and the public swimming pool purchased by a couple business people and filling it in 1968, lest black and white children swim together. And for a year and a half, I just thought how narrow and bigoted and redneck they were and how prejudiced I became toward them for their prejudice and how superior I was to them. And I remember God whispering about a year and a half into my journey as the young suburban pastor, you know, Chip, I love these people. I sent you here to love them, but you're not doing very well. All you do is judge them. And every time you see a gun in the back of a pickup or a John Deere hat, or you generalize and you label and you think they're all the same, and you don't see them the way I see them. And I went on a journey to learn how to love people that were very different than me. And I realized I was deeply prejudiced. And so in God's great ironic humor, he says, well, step one is there. Now I'm going to take you to Santa Cruz. And so, you know, highest per capita of lesbians, and there's sort of the Santa Cruz mindset. And for at least a year and a half or two, I remember sitting in different places watching people and just thinking, this is nuts. And it's like God had to whisper a little louder, hey, Chip, I love these people. You don't even like them, let alone love them. And I went on a journey. And went on a journey where I asked God and I began to see, I need to see people the way God sees people. And you know what I learned after a couple years there? I was an 8 or a 9 in prejudice, not a 2 or a 3. Jews and Gentiles at this point in historic cultural history hate one another. This is like the head of the NAACP and the KKK becoming friends. That's what it's like. And there's only one power
There's only one thing that can break those kind of things down. And here's the story. It's in Acts chapter 10. And the story is the gospel smash.

0: unleashes hundreds of years of prejudice and hatred. And notice it's through an enlisted soldier and a fisherman. It's not through powers. It's not through legislation. It's not through some elite group. There's an enlisted soldier in the Roman army who's oppressing the Jews. And there is a Jew who's a blue-collar worker who's been following an itinerant preacher named Jesus. And a transformation occurs where things that have been embedded in his soul and mind and thinking since he was a little boy, and his father and his grandfather and his grandfather before him, the Spirit of God and the gospel liberates him in ways that change the course of history. I've divided it into a number of vignettes. How did it happen? Let's look first at Cornelius's vision. At Caesarea, there was a man named Cornelius, and he was a centurion. Means he's over 100 soldiers, in what was known as the Italian regiment. He and his family were devout and God-fearing. He gave generously to those in need, and he prayed to God regularly. One day, about 3 p.m, he had a vision. He distinctly saw an angel of God who came to him and said, "Cornelius." Cornelius stared at him in fear and said, "What is it, Lord?" And the angel answered, "Your prayers and gifts to the poor have come up as a remembrance before me. Now send to Joppa and to bring back a man named Simon, who's called Peter. He's staying with Simon the tanner, whose house is by the sea." When the angel who spoke to him had gone, Cornelius called 2 of his servants and 1 of his soldiers, who was a devout man, and he told them everything that had happened, and he sent them to Joppa. He's a Gentile. We learn from chapter 11, he's not circumcised. In the polytheism of the day, that was just, it just got so messy and so crazy. A number of people honestly seeking after God would actually begin. They wouldn't be necessarily even proselytes, but they were called God-fearers. And they knew there was one true God, and they were reaching out, and they would begin to often worship in the outer courts of the temple. Vignette number 2. Peter's been staying with this tanner, and he's hungry. And while he's hungry and they're fixing lunch, something happens. Pick it up at verse 9. About noon the following day, as they were approaching the city, Peter went up on the roof to pray. He became hungry and wanted something to eat, and while the meal was being prepared, he fell into a trance. He saw heaven open and something large like a sheet being let down to the earth by its 4 corners. It contained all kinds of 4-footed animals, as well as reptiles of the earth and birds of the air. And then the voice said to him, "Get up, Peter, kill and eat." Peter's response, "Surely not, Lord," Peter replied. "I've never eaten anything impure or unclean." In that sheet was a number of things that they were forbidden to eat. You might jot in your notes Leviticus chapter 11. It gives very clear detail about these kind of animals you can eat, these kind you can't. And I mean, it's in the law. He's heard it from a little boy. And now he's having a vision that is breaking with what he's learned all of his life. The voice spoke to him a second time. "Do not call anything impure that God has made clean." This happened 3 times, and immediately the sheet was taken back to heaven. While Peter was still wondering about the meaning of the vision, the men sent by Cornelius had found out where Simon's house was, and they stopped at the gate. They called out if this Simon, who's also known as Peter, was staying there. While Peter was still thinking about the vision, the Spirit, he gets this inner nudge, said to him, "Simon, these 3 men are looking for you, so get up and go downstairs. Do not hesitate to go with them, for I have sent them." So Peter went downstairs and he said, "I'm the one you're looking for. Why have you come?" The men said, "We come from Cornelius, a centurion. He's a righteous and God-fearing man who's respected by all the Jewish people. A holy angel told him to have you come to his house so he could hear what you have to say." Then Peter invited the men to the house to be his guests. Mark that, if you will. This is a good Jew inviting Gentiles into the home, offering hospitality. And he actually, because of this, ate with them.
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0: Vignette number 3. Peter goes on a little journey. to Cornelius' house. The next day, Peter started out with them along with some brothers. So he's got, we learn a little bit later, 5 or 6 other Jewish people come. They'll be giving a testimony a little bit later. And they go along with him to Joppa. The following day, he arrived in Caesarea. Cornelius was expecting them, and he called together his relatives and close friends. As Peter entered the house, Cornelius met him and fell at his feet in reverence. But Peter made him get up, said, "Stand up, I'm only a man myself." And talking with him, Peter went inside and found a large gathering of people. And he said to them, now think about this. Ever since he's a little boy, he has said they're dirty, they're bad, they're evil. In fact, the term for a Gentile among the Jews, they're dogs. So his first words are, "You are well aware that it's against our law for a Jew to associate with a Gentile and to visit him. But God has shown me that I should not call any man impure or unclean. So when I was sent for, I came without raising any objection." And this is so great. May I ask why you sent for me? There's not an agenda. He's not like, "Hey, I'm going to be the big evangelist." He's like, "I've never done this before in my life. I'm probably scared to death. I'm thinking, what are all my friends going to think if anybody could see me here? Would someone tell me why I'm here?" Cornelius answered, "4 days ago, I was in my house praying at this hour, at 3 in the afternoon. And suddenly a man with shining clothes stood before me and said, 'Cornelius, God has heard your prayers and remembered your gifts to the poor. Send to Joppa for Simon, who's called Peter. He's a guest in the home of Simon the tanner, who lives by the sea. So I sent for you immediately, and it was good of you to come. Now we are all here in the presence of God to listen to everything the Lord has commanded you to tell us.'" And so this, he's just a seeker. He just wants to know more about God. And as what the scripture says, when people, anytime they take honest steps toward God, God's going to reveal himself. And so Peter's going to come, and now Peter's going to realize, next vignette, I'm supposed to share the gospel with these people. In Peter's mind, this truth, this gospel, this Messiah is for our little group. It's for the Jews. He's our Messiah. And God is going to do an amazing thing. Then Peter began to speak. He's going to give, we basically get the footnotes. I mean, just the high points of his sermon. "I now realize how true it is that God doesn't show favoritism, but he accepts men from every nation who fear him and do what is right." And that word "accepts" doesn't mean they become Christians. It means literally the Hebrew word is he lifts his face in favor. In every nation, when God sees people that are open, and he says he lifts his face, he favors them. He goes on to say, "This is the message God sent to the people of Israel, telling the good news of peace through Jesus Christ, who is Lord, or sovereign over all. You know what has happened throughout Judea, beginning in Galilee after his baptism, that John had preached, how God anointed Jesus of Nazareth with the Holy Spirit and with power, and how he went about doing good and healing all those that were under the power of the devil, because God was with him. We are witnesses of everything he did in the country of the Jews and in Jerusalem. And they killed him by hanging him on a tree. But God raised him up from the dead on the third day and caused him to be seen. He wasn't seen by all the people, but by witnesses whom God had already chosen, by us who ate and drank with him after he rose from the dead. He commanded us then to preach to all the people and to testify that he's the one whom God appointed as judge of the living and the dead. And all the prophets testify about him that everyone who believes in him receives forgiveness of sins through his name." Vignette number 6. While Peter was still speaking these words, he's got no control. He can't take credit. And by the way, later he's going to say, "Hey, it wasn't me, guys." He's going to get in a lot of trouble from his friends. "What were you doing hanging out with those Gentiles? You mean you actually went in the house?" Notice it. While he was still speaking these words, the Holy Spirit came on all those who heard the message. The circumcised believers, or the Jews, who had come with Peter were astonished. Literally, the word means they were struck in awe. Their jaw dropped. Their eyes got wide. This can't be, but it is. Because the gift of the Holy Spirit had been given to them, even it as to the Gentiles. For they heard them speaking in tongues and praising God. And then Peter said, "Can anyone keep these people from being baptized with water? They've received the Holy Spirit just the way we have." In other words, Acts chapter 2, I gave a message. God did this. Jews happened. Later on, chapter 8, when the Samaritans came to Christ, they believed. And then I came and John came and we prayed for him. Same thing happened. And now I didn't even get to finish my message. Boom. God has now included the Gentiles into his church. So he ordered them to be baptized in the name of Jesus. They asked Peter to stay with them for a few days. And then just edging into chapter 11, the word got out. And the apostles and the brothers throughout all of Judea heard that the Gentiles had received the word of God. So we're thinking they're excited. This is awesome. They've come to Christ, the Savior of the world. All those Old Testament passages, the blessings of Abraham to all nations. It's going to be great, right? Wrong. So when Peter went to Jerusalem, the circumcised believers, the Jewish believers, criticized him and said, "You went into the house of an uncircumcised man and you ate with them?" And Peter explained everything precisely as it happened. God broke through prejudice. Prejudice keeps the love of God from moving from you to another person that's different in you because you have ingrained thinking about them and you perceive them and think of them in ways that make a wall between you and them. And what I want to suggest is very clearly in each of these vignettes, there's a very specific application about how God wants to remove the walls that we have built. Principle number one from verses 1-8, God is working in places and among people we assume he doesn't. Okay? He's working in places and among people. If you would have asked Peter, "Do you think God is speaking to some of those Roman soldiers that are pressing your people?" Peter would have said, "No way. Don't you dare believe that some of the weirdest people that are different from you, that God isn't working. Assume he's working in everyone, everywhere, all the time, and he wants to use you." Principle number two. Prayer is the prerequisite to seeing others differently than our cultural bias, out of verses 9-16. Good Jews prayed in the morning and they prayed at night. There was a 3-hour prayer meeting as well. But Peter was just hungry. And he decided, "I'm going to go on the roof." And he's talking with God. Unless your mind gets renewed, and unless you're talking with God and being open and honest, he can't reveal things to you. So you stay stuck in your little box of your group and your background. You have yours, I have mine, everyone has theirs. Prayer is the prerequisite to seeing others different than our cultural bias. Because Peter met with God, he could hear God, and God prepared him. All that stuff about the sheep and the animals, I get it. Don't call anything unclean that God calls pure. And so here's the practice. Ask God to let you see others the way he does. I want to look people through the lens of eternity. Are they heaven bound or hell bound? I want to look it through the lens of need. How would Jesus look at them? What would he want? You don't have to agree with people's politics, their religion, their sexual orientation. You don't have to agree, but you can love them. It's what Jesus did. It's why he got in so much trouble. The early church got in a lot of trouble. We're not getting in enough trouble. We need to start loving people very different than us. I can't do that. Certain prejudices are ingrained in my mind for years. So I ask, and God will answer that prayer. 3, walls of prejudice often come down a few bricks at a time from verses 17-23. Peter didn't go from this die-hard prejudiced Jew with Gentiles. You know, first of all, it was like, I'm kind of far away from the home base there in Jerusalem. I'll just stay with this tanner. He's ceremonially unclean, but, it's a little baby step. And then pretty soon when Cornelius guys come, he let them in the house. Then he traveled with them. He did a lot of baby steps that were absolutely forbidden. And I can only think that he knew, I love one translation says when he crossed the threshold, when he went inside that Gentile house, it was like, "Uh-oh, baby, there's no turning back. I have just violated everything that I have been taught all my life. I'm in the house of a dog." But you know what? That's my opinion. That is my prejudice. No, I'm in the house of a God-fearing man that the Spirit of God is wooing and drawing and actually sent an angel, and God cares about him, so I need to care about him, and I need to put away my stuff and my prejudice and my background and what anybody else thinks, and I need to love him and share the love of Christ. And he did. And you're here today because he did, fellow Gentile. And so here's the practice. The practice is take small steps this week to connect with someone much different than you. And you know what? Just take some baby. Let's start taking some bricks off the wall, okay?
1: 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Cornelius was a Roman centurion, the occupying enemy, and Peter was a Jewish fisherman whose people had been under that boot his entire life. Every wall imaginable stood between them. History, ethnicity, religion, culture, and God arranged a meeting. Peter needed a vision on a rooftop just to get him moving. And even then, he crossed the threshold of that Gentile house knowing full well what it would cost him when he got back to Jerusalem. But he went. And Chip says that's the pattern. Walls come down a few bricks at a time, and someone has to go first. Well, here's Chip with a word about what that kind of courage can do and what it costs.
0: Here's something I've noticed. The enemy doesn't waste his time on things that aren't working. He goes after what's bearing fruit. In Acts chapter 6, the early church is growing fast. Lives are being changed. Communities are being transformed. And that's exactly when the opposition shows up, both from within and from without. Right now, I'm presenting a teaching called the Jesus Revolution, and the message is both sobering and deeply encouraging. When your faith is under attack, it may be the clearest sign that you're living in a way that really, really matters. In other words, when you start making a difference, attack often comes. Here's what you need to remember. The early church didn't retreat when pressure came. They advanced. And this June, I'm asking you to advance with us. 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
1: Under attack? Advance. That's what the early church did. 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Well, I'm Dave Drewy. Next time, Chip finishes the story. What happened when Peter finally walked through that door? And what it means for the walls in your own life. 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
1: This is the Alaska Department of Fish and Game in King Salmon with an announcement for permit holders in the Naknek, Kwajak, Egigik, and Ugashik districts. 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In the Ugashik district, commercial fishing will be allowed with drift gillnet gear for 6 hours from 8 a.m. until 2 p.m. on Friday, June 26th. 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Tender captains and permit holders are reminded that all king salmon caught must be reported on a fish ticket at the time of landing. Permit holders in the Naknek-Kwajak, Egigik, and Ugashik districts should stand by at 3 p.m. on Friday, June 26th for the next possible announcement. This has been the Alaska Department of Fish and Game and King Salmon.
2: This is the Alaska Department of Fish and Game in Dillingham with an announcement regarding commercial fishing in the Nushagak District. This is Westside Salmon Announcement Number 9, issued Thursday, June 25th at 3 p.m. The Nushagak River King Salmon Escapement was 118 yesterday for a cumulative of 6,240. The Sockeye Salmon Escapement was 117,000 yesterday for a cumulative of 356,000. The Wood River Sockeye Salmon Daily Escapement was 64,452 yesterday and 7,600 this morning for a cumulative of 176,000. Commercial fishing with set gill nets in the Ugashik section of the Nushagak District will close as scheduled at 12:30 a.m. Friday, June 26. Commercial fishing with set gill nets only in the Ugashik section only will be allowed from 10 a.m. Friday, June 26th until 1 a.m. Saturday, June 27th, from 11 a.m. Saturday, June 27th until 2 a.m. Sunday, June 28th, and from 12:30 p.m. Sunday, June 28th until 3:30 a.m. Monday, June 29th. The current King Salmon Escapement is the lowest ever for the state since enumeration began in 1980. We are currently projecting a total King Salmon escapement of 16,000 based on current escapement and historical run timing. We are waiting to fish until we are certain we have more than surpassed the triggers in the Stock of Concern plan. We are not there yet, but based on current sockeye salmon passage and port molar indices, we are approaching the triggers. We would like the fleet to be ready to respond on short notice for the earliest possible fishing on Friday, June 26th, at 11:30 p.m. with set and drift gill nets. This is not an announcement for openings, and the drift fishery will open after the set gill net fishery when we do open. We will provide additional information tomorrow. This has been the Alaska Department of Fish and Game in Dillingham.
3: Hello, Bristol Bay. My name is Dave Perkins, Station Director for KAKN. Thanks for listening. Did you know that many of Jesus' disciples were commercial fishermen, just like many of you or your family members? They spent their lives taking small wooden boats out with nets to catch fish and sell at the market. One disciple named John and his brother Andrew were such salty and hardworking men that they had the nickname Sons of Thunder. Another disciple, Peter, was also a fisherman, and he told Jesus that he was such a sinful and worldly guy that Jesus should just go away from him. I think we can all understand the type of guys these fishermen were before they were called to be one of Jesus' closest friends and disciples. John wrote one of the four gospel books named after him. For the fishing season, we wanted to read a chapter a day of John's gospel. 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Maybe as you listen to these chapters, you may be called to be one of Jesus' closest friends as well. 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Listen in as we read the chapter for today.
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5: Jesus and the Samaritan Woman. Jesus knew the Pharisees had heard that he was baptizing and making more disciples than John. Though Jesus himself didn't baptize them, his disciples did. So he left Judea and returned to Galilee. He had to go through Samaria on the way. Eventually, he came to the Samaritan village of Sychar, near the field that Jacob gave to his son Joseph. Jacob's well was there, and Jesus, tired from the long walk, sat wearily beside the well about noontime. Soon a Samaritan woman came to draw water, and Jesus said to her, "Please give me a drink." He was alone at the time because his disciples had gone into the village to buy some food. The woman was surprised, for Jews refused to have anything to do with Samaritans. She said to Jesus, "You are a Jew, and I am a Samaritan woman. Why are you asking me for a drink?" Jesus replied, "If you only knew the gift God has for you, and who you are speaking to, you would ask me, and I would give you living water." "But sir, you don't have a rope or a bucket," she said, "and this well is very deep. Where would you get this living water? And besides, do you think you're greater than our ancestor Jacob, who gave us this well? How can you offer better water than he and his sons and his animals enjoyed?" Jesus replied, "Anyone who drinks this water will soon become thirsty again. But those who drink the water I give will never be thirsty again. It becomes a fresh, bubbling spring within them, giving them eternal life." "Please, sir," the woman said, "give me this water. Then I'll never be thirsty again, and I won't have to come here to get water." "Go and get your husband," Jesus told her. "I don't have a husband," the woman replied. Jesus said, "You're right. You don't have a husband, for you have had five husbands, and you aren't even married to the man you're living with now. You certainly spoke the truth." "Sir," the woman said, "you must be a prophet. So tell me, why is it that you Jews insist that Jerusalem is the only place of worship, while we Samaritans claim it is here at Mount Gerizim, where our ancestors worshipped?" Jesus replied, "Believe me, dear woman, the time is coming when it will no longer matter whether you worship the Father on this mountain or in Jerusalem. You Samaritans know very little about the one you worship, while we Jews know all about him, for salvation comes through the Jews. The time is coming, indeed it's here now, when true worshipers will worship the Father in spirit and in truth. The Father is looking for those who will worship him that way, for God is spirit. So those who worship him must worship in spirit and in truth." The woman said, "I know the Messiah is coming, the one who is called Christ. When he comes, he will explain everything to us." Then Jesus told her, "I am the Messiah." Just then his disciples came back. They were shocked to find him talking to a woman, but none of them had the nerve to ask, "What do you want with her?" or "Why are you talking to her?" The woman left her water jar beside the well and ran back to the village, telling everyone, "Come and see a man who told me everything I ever did. Could he possibly be the Messiah?" So the people came streaming from the village to see him. Meanwhile, the disciples were urging Jesus, "Rabbi, eat something." But Jesus replied, "I have a kind of food you know nothing about." "Did someone bring him food while we were gone?" the disciples asked each other. Then Jesus explained, "My nourishment comes from doing the will of God who sent me, and from finishing his work. You know the saying, 4 months between planting and harvest? But I say, wake up and look around. The fields are already ripe for harvest. The harvesters are paid good wages, and the fruit they harvest is people brought to eternal life. What joy awaits both the planter and the harvester alike? You know the saying, one plants and another harvests. And it's true. I sent you to harvest where you didn't plant. Others had already done the work, and now you will get to gather the harvest. Many Samaritans from the village believed in Jesus because the woman had said, "He told me everything I ever did." When they came out to see him, they begged him to stay in their village. So he stayed for 2 days, long enough for many more to hear his message and believe. Then they said to the woman, "Now we believe, not just because of what you told us, but because we have heard him ourselves. Now we know that he indeed is the Savior of the world." At the end of the 2 days, Jesus went on to Galilee. He himself had said that a prophet is not honored in his own hometown. Yet the Galileans welcomed him, for they had been in Jerusalem at the Passover celebration and had seen everything he did there. As he traveled through Galilee, he came to Cana, where he had turned the water into wine. There was a government official in nearby Capernaum whose son was very sick. When he heard that Jesus had come from Judea to Galilee, he went and begged Jesus to come to Capernaum to heal his son, who was about to die. Jesus asked, "Will you never believe in me unless you see miraculous signs and wonders?" The official pleaded, "Lord, please come now before my little boy dies." Then Jesus told him, "Go back home. Your son will live." And the man believed what Jesus said and started home. While the man was on his way, some of his servants met him with the news that his son was alive and well. He asked them when the boy had begun to get better, and they replied, "Yesterday afternoon at 1 o'clock, his fever suddenly disappeared." Then the father realized that that was the very time Jesus had told him, "Your son will live," and he and his entire household believed in Jesus. This was the second miraculous sign Jesus did in Galilee after coming from Judea.
3: 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We hope you'll tune in tomorrow as we continue the story of how John and his fisherman friends became followers of Jesus. My name is Dave Perkins on KAKN, the voice of Bristol Bay.
6: With SRN News, I'm John Scott. We're just 9 days out from America 250 celebrations on the 4th of July, and gas prices coming down a bit ahead of a massive holiday travel getaway. Correspondent Laura Winters reports.
7: AAA estimates more than 72 million Americans will be on the move ahead of America 250 4th of July celebrations taking place in every state. As for getting there, 4.9 million will take a train or bus, 5.9 million are scheduled to fly, and more than 61 million expected to drive. Which leads us to the price of gas. Regular unleaded on average down to $3.92 a gallon. That's down from an average of $4.51 a gallon a month ago. Laura Winters reporting.
6: Venezuelans searching for survivors beneath collapsed buildings and rescue teams racing to the areas hardest hit by a pair of powerful earthquakes that rocked northern Venezuela, killing at least 188 people, trapping more than 200. The 7.2 and 7.5 magnitude earthquakes that hit Wednesday evening, the strongest in Venezuela in more than a century. Meantime, federal officials moving quickly.
8: Secretary of State Marco Rubio says the United States is mobilizing to assist Venezuela following a devastating earthquake.
9: We're already deploying search and rescue teams from Fairfax County, Virginia, and Los Angeles. There'll be some others we'll add. That's their most immediate need right now is search and rescue efforts. They have a bunch of collapsed buildings, and so they'll need a lot of help in terms of digging through that.
8: More U.S. help is expected as recovery efforts continue. Willie Nelson, The White House.
6: The U.S. economy expanding at a solid and unexpected 2.1% annual pace from January through March, according to the Commerce Department. In its final estimate of first quarter growth, the growth in gross domestic product marked a rebound from a sluggish 0.5% in the last 3 months of 2025. This is SRN News. Americans are embracing chatbots.
10: They are powered by artificial intelligence and can simulate interactions with an actual human being. According to a new poll from the Pew Research Center, most people use chatbots to help them with work or school or to search the web for information. But the poll finds a disturbing number of Americans, 10% now, are using chatbots for emotional support, and 4% admit they use them for companionship. Young people are adopting the technology faster than older folks. Michael Harrington reporting.
11: The Supreme Court barring a former Louisiana inmate from suing prison officials who cut his dreadlocks in violation of his religious beliefs. The justices ruling against Damon Landor, who was a Rastafarian, holding that a federal law designed to protect inmates' religious rights, it does not permit lawsuits for money damages. This is SRN News. Mortgage rates have inched up.
12: Mortgage buyer Freddie Mac says the average rate on a 30-year mortgage rose this week to 6.49%. The average rate has been hovering around 6.5% over the past 6 weeks. Mortgage rates have been mostly trending higher since late February as the war with Iran drove up oil prices and expectations for higher inflation. That pushed up the long-term bond yields that lenders use as a guide to pricing home loans. While average long-term mortgage rates remain lower than they were this time last year, their upward trend has weighed on home sales this year. I'm Alex Vega.
11: Apple announcing an increase in prices for Macs and iPads, citing a memory chip shortage brought on by the artificial intelligence boom. The Cupertino, California-based company calling the demand spike an unprecedented challenge for the consumer electronics industry. Analysts expect iPhone prices to rise later this year also. More details at srnnews.com.
0: Hello, Bristol Bay. My name is Maggie Johnson. It's time to take a look at the weather forecast from the King Salmon, Dillingham, and Anchorage airports. From King Salmon, today it'll be cloudy this afternoon. The high will be near 65. Winds will be west to northwest at 5 to 10 miles an hour. Tonight there will be partly cloudy skies. The low will be 43. Winds will be west to southwest at 10 to 15 miles an hour. Tomorrow there will be cloudy skies. There will be a slight chance of a rain shower. The high will be near 60. Winds will be southwest at 10 to 20 miles an hour. From the Dillingham Airport, today there will be a mixture of clouds and sunshine. The high will be 62. Winds will be south-southwest at 10 to 15 miles an hour. Tonight will be partly cloudy skies. The low will be around 45. Winds will be west to southwest at 10 to 15 miles an hour. Tomorrow will be mostly cloudy skies. The high will be around 64. Winds will be southwest at 15 to 25 miles an hour. From the Ted Stevens International Airport in Anchorage, today will be partly cloudy. The high will be 67. Winds will be west at 5 to 10 miles an hour. The chance of rain is 90%. Tonight will be partly cloudy this evening with more clouds overnight. The low will be 54. Winds will be south to southwest at 5 to 10 miles an hour. Tomorrow will be overcast. There will be a slight chance of a rain shower. The high will be 67. Winds will be southwest at 5 to 10 miles an hour. For today's tides, at the entrance of the Naknek River at 8:03 p.m., it's a low tide at negative 0.9 feet. At 10:54 p.m., it's a high tide at 2.9 feet. At the entrance of the Egigic River at 6:21 p.m., it's a low tide at negative 0.9 feet. At Clark's Point, Nishkik Bay, at 7:06 p.m., it's a low tide at negative 0.2 feet. In the marine forecast in the Bristol Bay waters for Area 761, Bristol Bay from Port Hyde into Cape Chichikov out to 15 nautical miles. Today there will be an east wind at 15 knots, becoming north in the afternoon. Seas will be at 2 feet with areas of dense fog. Tonight there will be a northwest wind at 10 knots, becoming west after midnight. Seas will be at 1 foot with patchy fog. Tomorrow there will be a west wind at 20 knots. Seas will be at 2 feet with patchy fog. For Area 762 Bristol Bay from Cape Chichikov to Cape Pierce out to 15 nautical miles. Today there is a southeast wind at 10 knots. Seas will be at 1 foot with patchy fog. Tonight there will be a west wind at 10 knots, increasing to 15 knots after midnight. Seas will be at 1 foot with patchy fog. Tomorrow there will be a west wind at 20 knots. Seas will be at 3 feet with patchy fog. 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

Brothers and sisters, though they took Jesus' lifeless body from the cross to a borrowed tomb, we are here to give you the greatest news ever told. He didn't stay in the grave. He is risen.

In John chapter 3, Jesus and a Pharisee named Nicodemus had a talk about what it meant to be born again. Jesus said this in verses 14 through 17. As Moses lifted up the serpent in the wilderness, even so must the Son of Man be lifted up, so that whoever believes in him will have eternal life. For God so loved the world, he gave his only begotten Son, that whoever believes in him shall not perish, but have eternal life. For God did not send the Son into the world to judge the world, but that the world might be saved through him.

You're listening to KAKN Naknek, KAKD Dillingham, K275AW Manicotic, K280FE Igigig, KID.